0: sent to zero.
1: This move comes after a lobbying effort and legal battle by women's advocates.
2: We're very happy with this news.
1: Mahnoor Omer is a human rights lawyer and has been fighting for this change for years. The taxes can make sanitary napkins and other products unaffordable. However, she notes other taxes, like the import duty, will remain. And she says addressing taxes is not the end of the fight.
2: You can reduce the tax, but that doesn't automatically reduce the stigma.
1: She'd like to see reproductive health integrated into school lessons. The change in the tax code will take effect July 1st. Gabriella Emanuel, NPR News.
0: A Wisconsin beagle breeding farm that's drawn animal welfare protests is closing, and its remaining dogs are being taken in by a Florida rescue group. Big Dog Ranch Rescue announced that it has reached an agreement for the permanent closure of Ridgeland Farms and the transfer of its 475 remaining beagles starting this week. The pups will now be spayed, neutered, and prepared for adoption. This is NPR News.
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Man child, I'm a hoochie coochie man.

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0: I'm your co-host, Pat Mitchell-Worley.
1: And I'm Jared J.B. Boyd.
0: This week on Beale Street Caravan, we're hanging with blues rocker Jared James Nichols. Also, we'll have the Dirty Streets. That's all at Growlers in Memphis. Coming up right now on Beale Street Caravan.

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0: This week on The Caravan, we're spending a little quality time with a rock and blues guitarist who packs quite an impressive pedigree.
1: That's right. His name is Jared James Nichols. And while he counts names like Albert King, Freddie King, B.B. King, the Three Kings, among his influences, he packs a powerful dose of classic and hard rock to layer on top of his bluesy foundation.
0: You know, Pat, that's quite a lot of kings to keep in mind. Lucky for us all, Nichols does a solid job of holding them all in balance when he performs.
1: Now, as a thought experiment, if you were to plot Nichols' influences geographically along a map, you might surmise that he hailed from somewhere south of the Mason-Dixon line.
0: Right. I suppose he's from where? Somewhere on the periphery of the Deep South? I'd say St. Louis, Austin, Texas, maybe?
1: Try Wisconsin.
0: Goodness. All right, then. I was way off, but I like what I'm hearing, so keep going.
1: Gladly. Nichols actually got his start playing guitar as a teenager, building his own fingerstyle repertoire, and as a lefty.
0: As a youngin', Nichols looked to the likes of Jeff Beck and Derek Trucks to hone his ability to play the notes by tickling the strings with his digits. He says the fingerstyle gave him a more intimate connection with his instrument.
1: With such a detailed set of mechanics at play, it's no wonder that a large talking point regarding Nichols' most recent album is an arm injury that sidelined him for a while and threatened his career.
0: In what many would call a freak accident, Nichols broke his arm while handling a road case back in 2021. The ordeal led to a surgery that left him with a metal plate and 16 screws in his arm. Despite the long road to recovery, Nichols powered ahead.
1: Blues power. In fact, it's a special element he's branded as a driving force in his music. In 2023, he's back with a brand new self-titled album.
0: We'll take a break from hearing about him to listen to him. Here's Jared James Nichols live on Bill Street Caravan.
2: This one's called Hardwired.

0: So where are you from originally? What's home base for Jerry James Nichols?
1: Home base now is Nashville. So pretty close to here.
0: Up the road.
1: Yeah, just up the road.
0: Yes, sir.
1: But originally, I grew up in Wisconsin. And it was like right near the border of Wisconsin and Illinois. So I got my first taste of music and the blues at an early age, man. There was a lot of people playing that music around there.
0: Nice. So as I mentioned to you earlier, I've been following you on Instagram for years.
1: Just oh, my goodness.
0: I play guitar as well. So, of course, we all come across each other's radar. Mm-hmm. And you instantly got the follow from me, man.
1: Thanks,
0: you
1: man.
0: A shredder, but more than that, man, the passion for the music and the passion for the guitar.
1: Absolutely.
0: Which I try to share with you.
1: Yeah, of course.
0: Where did you get your start on guitar, and why are you so passionate about it?
1: I'm so passionate about it because when I pick up the guitar, probably like you and a lot of other players, everything else in my life just kind of like all the stress, all the worries, whatever, it just kind of falls to the wayside, and I'm just purely like, I don't know, I'm put in a trance by the guitar.
0: Yes, sir. Yes, sir.
1: I connect with it like on an emotional level. I find a hard time expressing myself in certain ways, but I can do it through the guitar. I started playing when I was like 15, and immediately I found that like it was my artistic tool of expression.
0: Yes, sir.
1: And really when I started to play, I found the players that channeled their emotions through it, and I could hear that. Everyone from Hendrix to even not guitar players, you know, Miles Davis and all the blues guys, and that's really where it stemmed from.
0: Yes, sir.
1: Yes, yeah.
0: Sir. Beautiful, man. So, so much so, I tell you, I've seen one particular story on Instagram. You've got a guitar that's going through this repair journey.
1: Yeah, right? It's in the club.
0: Oh, are you going to play it tonight?
1: Yeah, and you're going to play it too.
0: No, sir. Can you tell us a little bit about this
1: guitar? Yeah, sure.
0: Why is this guitar so special?
1: So this guitar is really special. This was given to me as a gift from a now friend. It's one of the first Les Pauls ever. It was in a tornado in his hometown, and the only thing that was left, the neck was broken off, but everything else was there, and it was basically left for dead. And it's so special because not only is it one of the first Les Pauls ever, it has just such a history, and it's such a great instrument. So the fact that it survived a tornado and now it's touring again all over the world, and it sounds so good, so I named it Dorothy.
0: Oh, Dorothy.
1: Yeah, man, like the Wizard of Oz.
0: Yes, sir. Well, you know, this town, we're fond of guitars who name their guitars.
1: Uh-huh,
0: right?
1: I know it.
0: So that's sweet, man. So how would you describe your music and your musical style?
1: I would say that my music and musical style, it's raw. It's very much not so compromised by one genre or the other. It's drenched in blues, but it's also, it's me growing up hearing the sounds that I heard. You know, I was born in 1989, so I can't pretend I was born in 1949.
0: Right.
1: So there's a lot of different influence, but it all comes from the same place. It's very emotional. It's very raw. It's real. It's electric, you know, and it stems from the blues, but it goes wherever it takes me.
0: Definitely heard you on that, man.
1: Yeah.
0: You're about to release another single, correct?
1: Yeah. Mm-hmm.
0: Is this already released album, or is there a new album coming out?
1: There's a new album coming out. New album coming out at the beginning of the year.
0: Sweet.
1: Finally, I've been holding these songs for what feels like forever.
0: Nice.
1: So we have a single coming out on the 26th of October, and then the record comes out in January.
0: Gotcha.
1: And we're going to play a bunch of songs tonight.
0: Can't wait to hear, man.
1: Thanks, man.
0: What's the name of the album coming out again?
1: It's self-titled. I've had the past two albums I've named, Old Glory and the Wild Revival and Black Magic, but this album I was able to work on, and I feel like I found my sound and I found the vein, and I said, you know what? This one's just going to be self-titled. This is Jerry James Nichols.
0: Sweet. What can we expect out of this single coming out?
1: Oh, the single.
0: Yes, sir.
1: It's From a Whisper to a Scream. It has a lot of different kind of emotions in it, you know. There's even parts where I've never had on a record where it's just the guitar and the vocal. There's a big old solo. It's got, I feel like it has all the shades of everything I'm trying to say musically. So it's pretty cool.
0: Oh man, I know. It sounds like you're already proud of it, man.
1: I'm pumped.
0: And whenever you have an artist that's already excited about the music, man, oh man, you already know it's going to be classic.
1: Thanks, man.
0: So is this your first time to Memphis?
1: No, it's not. I've actually been to Memphis a few times. The first time I came down here was when I was like 18 for the IBC.
0: Yes, sir.
1: I was like in the young, I can't remember what it's called.
0: Yeah, that would make sense.
1: But I did that.
0: That would make sense.
1: I'd only been playing for a few years, and I came to Memphis, and I loved it.
0: Yeah, you started at 15, and you were 18,
1: yeah.
0: So that's only 3. Wow.
1: Uh-huh. And then I'm trying to think. I went to Gibson. There was a jam here at the Gibson factory during that same time. I've only been to Memphis a few times, but every time I come, I love it.
0: Love it, love it. Now you're here, blazing one of the most beloved stages in the city here.
1: Yeah, I heard this is Elvis's old Taekwondo gym.
0: Yes, sir.
1: That's so funny.
0: So much mojo.
1: Yeah, we got some mojo in the dojo.
0: Well, we definitely got mojo with you in the building, man.
1: Yeah, man.
0: Can't wait to hear the set. What do you do? What do you plan on doing besides spending time on the stage here in Memphis? Are you going to try out any of our food, a barbecue? Anything?
1: Already did. I went to the commissary barbecue.
0: Oh, you're straight to the source.
1: Yeah, I went there with a friend.
0: Nice.
1: Of course, I walked and I went down to Beale Street. I hung out at Stacks all day yesterday. What else did I do? Well, I feel like I went to Central yesterday, got some barbecue there. I feel like I gained like 5 pounds since I've been here. I love it.
0: Beautiful, man. Beautiful.
1: Best food ever.
0: Hey, last question, and this is, I noticed that you are also a Gibson brand ambassador.
1: Yeah, man.
0: Is that, I mean, as a guitar player, I mean, Gibson is one of the most beloved brands, one of the most instantly recognizable icons of a guitar instrument. Here you are being a brand ambassador for them. How does that make you feel on your guitar journey, and where do you want to go with that?
1: It's crazy. It's crazy. I never dreamed that far. I as a fan of just guitar music, Gibson guitars, I've always idolized them. All my heroes play Gibsons. Everyone from BB, Albert, Freddie. So for me, it's an honor, but also it's like I carry it really. I try and wave the flag, you know. And it's a dream come true to work with such an iconic company that makes the best guitars in the world. And I always know, like, it sounds funny, but I travel all over the world to play, and I always have a Gibson hung on my shoulder. And it's like, it kind of feels like home.
0: Well, Jared, man, I won't take up any more time.
1: Thanks, man.
0: We thank you so much. We can't wait to have you on the program.
1: Thank you so much.
0: We're going to be turning it up to 11.
1: Let's go.
0: All right. Take care, Jared. Have a great set.
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1: That was Jared James Nichols live on Beale Street Caravan. I guess this show is all about guitar and tone.
4: That's right. We're switching gears as Jared was hanging out with the Dirty Streets at Growlers for their CD release party.
1: JB, I think that I've told you before that I remember going to the Dirty Streets first show. And I sat there going, how can these guys be so young and sound like a classic rock band? I mean, it was big and it was intricate, but they had this humble pie kind of, you know, sound to them. And I was just like, wait a minute, they look like they're 19, 20 years old, but they did it. And that sound has continued to get even deeper into the classic realm of rock music.
4: And now today, I mean, they're one of the most mature, electrifying groups in town. So I'm excited to hear where they are on this journey. We can check in with them now.
1: Yeah, let's go hear some more from the Dirty Streets at Growlers, live on Beale Street Caravan.

0: Thank y'all, man.
1: We're sitting here with Justin Tolan, frontman of Dirty Streets. Tonight, they're celebrating the release of their new album, correct?
2: Yep.
1: Can we get the name of that album?
2: Who's Gonna Love You?
1: Who's Gonna Love You? That's the question of the year.
2: Yeah.
1: Where does the title come from and why'd you pick it?
2: Man, so the title of the record just comes from the song, Who's Gonna Love You, which was something I wrote about being on tour and being away from your loved ones and stuff. It's pretty self-explanatory, but once I wrote the song, I realized a lot of the songs on the album sort of encompass the same feel as that song. There were a lot of them were about longing and being lonely and being away. And usually that's how I choose the album title. I'll just choose the title track that sort of idealistically encompasses everything on the record.
1: Sweet.
2: Yeah.
1: So what does this represent for Dirty Streets and the growth of you guys' career?
2: Man, in a huge way, it was like kind of a departure. We did a lot of new, different type of stuff. We've traditionally been sort of a heavy blues rock band from the beginning. And I gotta say, like, every album has probably got one or two kind of quiet, more low-key songs. This one has almost half the album is a different type of song. So, you know, as you go through the album, you'll get a lot of textures. There's stuff in there that's really classic Dirty Streets, you know, more the sound that we've been developing for a decade or whatever. But there's a lot of stuff. We pushed ourselves a lot in a different way. We worked with a producer, which we'd never done before, named Matt Rossbang.
1: The writing for these songs, was it mostly done prior to the studio days, or did you do a lot of writing after getting with Matt, hooking up with him, and getting in the studio?
2: It's both. It's like the way every album happens for us now is you write all these songs, and I'll take them to the band. We'll kind of work on them, but we don't usually finish them until we're about to go in the studio. And then right at the last minute, I'll always write like five more and get rid of five, you know? It's like, once you get in that role of writing, the creativity starts flowing, and it's, you know, it's almost like right before the album, you'll almost write a whole new album. It happens every time.
1: A band such as yours, that hard blues rock sound, that electric energy that you guys convey on the stage every time I've seen you play, how difficult, if difficult at all, is it to capture that energy on the record?
2: I think that's been the hardest thing for us. Our first two albums, I remember people coming to see us, maybe first three albums, and people would be like, man, I heard your album online, or, you know, I got a copy of your album, I love it, but it doesn't do you guys any justice. People would say that all the time. So, you know, we were at this point three albums into it, I'm trying to think, are we doing wrong? Yeah, you know, our first two albums were recorded entirely live. We didn't do any overdubbing. It was just like we went in a room and recorded them. So I thought, you know, we must be capturing that live energy. But what it was lacking is just proper production and someone who understands how to make your band sound as big as it does live. Because, you know, live is different than on record.
1: Are you on tour right now? Are you kicking off a tour? Are you at the end of a tour?
2: We just got done with a tour in the summer. We did a, like, 27 cities or something.
1: Wow.
2: That was great. That was the first big tour we've done back since the pandemic. And right before 2020, we were in the middle of a tour that got canceled in March of 2020, and we came back. And I think in 2019, we did like over 100 shows. So we were really kind of starting to pick up a little bit. And now we're about to be back on the road again. We just found out that we're going to Europe in April. So that'll be a big tour. And I think we're going to go back out to the East Coast in December and probably do some more Southeast dates and go back out west in the springtime. So yeah, it's lining up.
1: Man, that's good. You guys are busy and it's well deserved. You got a huge sound that we love at Bill Street Caravan. You've been
2: thank
1: on the
2: you,
1: show
2: man.
1: Before. I personally love it, man. You know that. We've
2: that's
1: talked
2: awesome.
1: Before.
2: Yeah, thank you.
1: One or two more questions, if you don't mind. I'd like to rewind the clock a little bit, man.
2: Okay.
1: Where did the idea for Dirty Streets come from? Who put the band together, and how'd you guys come together?
2: So it came together really through me and Thomas, our bass player, meeting years and years ago, probably back in, before we even played together. We met in 2006. And I, at the time, was playing in some other bands, but they were nothing like Dirty Streets. But I'd been wanting to start a band that was basically just a blues-based band in some way. That's all I cared about. I wanted something that had groove and was blues-based, you know, just kind of based on a lot of things I liked, which were old-school rock and roll, things. You know, I loved, at the time, what I was jamming all the time was like James Brown, and I was jamming CCR, and I was listening to R.L. Burnside, and all this stuff that doesn't really seem like it goes together, but I could see like, oh, this could all go together in one kind of thing that grooves in a certain way.
0: Here's more from Dirty Streets live on Beale Street Caravan.

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0: Welcome to Afterglow. I'm your host, Richard Rowland. This week on the show, I'll be exploring the theme of color in the Great American Songbook. Whether you are red with passion, green with envy, or feeling kind of blue, colors have a way of highlighting a phrase or providing different shades of meaning. Naturally, the Great American Songbook is bursting with color, providing warmth, tone, and vibrancy to a musical phrase. This hour, we'll travel across the entire spectrum of color in traditional American popular song, from red sails in the sunset all the way to deep purple, and everything in between. It's My Coloring Book, Colors in Popular Song, coming up next on Afterglow.
1: Live from NPR News in Washington, I'm Ryland Barton. President Trump met with French President Macron.

0: Macron in front of the press on the first day of the G7 today. NPR's Eleanor Beardsley reports they spoke about the wars in Iran and Ukraine.
1: President Macron said the Europeans are ready to help ensure the opening of the Strait of Hormuz and could deploy frigates within days.
2: So I don't think we're going to need much help, but I don't think it's a bad idea to have a ship or two up here from a few countries. You'd be a great country to do it.
1: A reporter asked when the agreement with Iran would be made public.
2: It's not like the Obama document, which was just a terrible document. This is a very powerful document, and I want it to be released, so probably pretty soon.
1: He was referring to the 2015 nuclear accord reached between Iran, the U.S., the EU, and the International Atomic Energy Agency. Trump said now that the Iran conflict is solved, he may turn back to the war in Ukraine. Eleanor Beardsley, NPR News, Paris.
0: Ukraine officially opened negotiations for European Union membership today. The process requires the country to commit to political reforms while still fighting a Russian invasion. Ukraine views EU membership as a security guarantee for its future. Moldova was also set to officially begin its membership negotiations, too. The process could take both countries several years. Some European nations want to fast-track Ukraine's membership. California Democratic Governor Gavin Newsom says President Trump has ordered the Justice Department to investigate him and his wife. Newsom says in a video posted online that federal agents in recent days have knocked on the doors of his friends and former employees and have asked for records.
3: Donald Trump isn't just coming after me because of my mean tweets. He's coming after me because I'm considering running for president. Because he hates that I've consistently called him out over and over again for his lies and deceit.
0: Newsom did not provide details, and the Trump administration declined to comment. Parts of Texas are experiencing dangerous flooding after heavy rain drenched the state overnight. The storm threat could continue for days, as Lucio Vasquez reports from the Texas newsroom.
4: Nonstop heavy rain has flooded roads and stranded vehicles across much of central Texas. Authorities say they've already conducted several water rescues. National Weather Service meteorologist Cody Lindsay says the storm is expected to shift toward southeast Texas later this week.
5: We're going to be looking at repeated rounds of heavy rainfall potentially impacting southeast Texas, including the Houston metro area as we go through the middle of the week with some potential for heavy rainfall and flash flooding.
4: Lindsay says tropical moisture from Mexico is feeding into the storm system, raising the risk of severe weather not only in Texas but across much of the southern U.S. This includes part of Oklahoma, Arkansas, and Louisiana. For NPR News, I'm Lucio Vasquez in Houston.
0: Oil prices eased after the U.S. and Iran reached a tentative deal to get the global flow of crude oil going again. It's NPR. The Supreme Court has agreed to decide whether states can use juries made up of only 6 people in criminal cases instead of the usual 12. The case involves a Florida chiropractor convicted of practicing with a suspended license who argues that a 6-person jury violates his constitutional rights. Florida and 5 other states use 6-person juries for some criminal cases. One of the world's leading brain research facilities has announced that it's shifting its emphasis from fruit flies to transparent fish. NPR's John Hamilton reports that the goal is to understand how the brain controls an animal's behavior.
6: A fruit fly's brain is covered by a shell, making it hard to study. So the Genelia Research Campus of the Howard Hughes Medical Institute is making a big bet on Danionella, a tiny transparent fish whose brain is clearly visible. Jerry Rubin, a senior group leader at Genelia, says the change will open up new research possibilities.
7: If you really want to understand how the brain is working as a whole, you really need to see all the neurons firing at once.
6: That won't be easy, though. Danionella have 3 times as many neurons as a fruit fly, so Genelia is counting on artificial intelligence to help its researchers make sense of what they're seeing. John Hamilton, NPR News.
0: A Wisconsin beagle breeding farm that's drawn animal welfare protests is closing, and its remaining dogs are being taken in by a Florida rescue group. Big Dog Ranch Rescue announced that it's reached an agreement for the permanent closure of Ridgeland Farms and the transfer of its 475 remaining beagles starting this week. They'll be spayed, neutered, and prepared for adoption. This is NPR News.
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9: Richard Roland here on Afterglow. On this show, we're exploring the coloring book of popular song, finding out how different colors paint the words of the Great American Songbook. To start our musical spectrum, let's take a look at the color red. Red is the color of passion, the color of courage, and the color of courtly love. It's the color of songs like My Love is Like a Red, Red Rose, or The Lady in Red, and Red, Red Wine. So to kick things off, here are two red songs from the Great American Songbook, plus a rose-colored song for good measure. Beginning with a Harry Woods tune that dates back to 1926. This is Carmen McRae with When the Red, Red Robin Comes Bob, Bob, Bobbin' Along on Afterglow.

Some Rose and Red from the Great American Songbook. Just now we heard Frank Sinatra and Count Basie with Looking at the World Through Rose-Colored Glasses, a song by Jimmy Steiger and Tommy Mail. Before that, Nat King Cole in 1951 with his revival of the 1935 Irish tune Red Sails in the Sunset. And starting that set, the Harry Woods song When the Red, Red Robin Comes Bob, Bob, Bobbin' Along, sung by Carmen McRae in 1958. After red, we turn to orange. They say nothing rhymes with orange. Perhaps that's why, of all the colors of the rainbow, orange shows up probably the least in the Great American Songbook. Some songwriters were up to the challenge, though, including Milton DeLug and Willie Stein in 1950 with their song Orange Colored Sky. The song first showed up on a late-night NBC show in 1950 and became one of the first songs to become a hit thanks to television exposure. A number of well-known singers recorded it that year, including Nat King Cole, Danny Kaye with Patty Andrews, and this next singer, Doris Day. Here is Doris Day with the Paige Cavanaugh Trio in 1950 with Orange Colored Sky on Afterglow.

this is it, this is it. I was walking along, minding my business, when love came and hit me in the eye.

Doris Day and the Page Cavanaugh Trio in 1950 performing Orange Colored Sky, a song probably best known by Nat King Cole from that same year. Moving on from Orange, we turn to Yellow songs in the Great American Songbook. Now, yellow is complicated. It's the color of cowardice, but it's also bright and warm. Yellow can be a mystery, which is why it takes on a mysterious quality in this next song. Here is Mel Torme in 1960 from a Moon Song concept album performing the Fred Ehlert and Edgar Leslie tune, The Moon Was Yellow, on Afterglow.

Nat King Cole from the 1958 album St. Louis Blues, performing the W.C. Handy song Yellow Dog Blues. Yellow Dog, by the way, was the nickname given to the Yazoo Delta Railway that ran through Mississippi, an important historical touchstone in the history of the Mississippi Delta Blues. Before that, the Fred Ehlert and Edgar Leslie tune The Moon Was Yellow, sung by Mel Torme in 1960 from his Moon Song concept album, Swingin' on the Moon. And on from yellow, we turn now to green. Green is the color of envy and money, yes, but it's also the color of life, youth, nature, and spring. And it's that definition of green that inspired the wide-open spaces of the Rodgers and Hart tune Mountain Greenery from 1926. This song is classic Larry Hart, with intricate rhythms like greenery, scenery, beanery, and keener reception. To kick off this keen green set, this is Bing Crosby with Buddy Bergman's Orchestra in 1956 with Mountain Greenery on Afterglow

0: Three green songs from the Great American Songbook. Just now, we heard Nancy Wilson and George Shearing with On Green Dolphin Street, a 1946 song by Bronislaw Koper and Ned Washington, written for the historical drama film Green Dolphin Street. Before that, Anita O'Day in 1961 with the Paul Coates and Bernie Hanigan tune, If the Moon Turns Green. That song is sort of the halfway point between a song we heard earlier, The Moon Was Yellow, and the famous Rodgers and Hart song, Blue Moon. And starting that set, Bing Crosby with Rodgers and Hart's Mountain Greenery. Coming up after a short break, we'll continue chasing rainbows as we explore more colors in popular song. Stay with us. I'm Richard Roland, and you're listening to Afterglow.
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0: Welcome back to Afterglow. I'm Richard Roland. We've been exploring colors in popular song this hour. So far, we've featured in song the colors in rainbow order: red sails, orange skies, yellow moons, and green mountains. And now, it's time to turn to that ever so ubiquitous color in American music history, blue. Blue is by far the most common color mentioned in the Great American Songbook. Blue Champagne, Blue Christmas, The Meaning of the Blues, Bye Bye Blues, Blue Moon, Blue Skies, Blues in the Night, and countless 12-bar blues songs. Given that so much of American music is rooted in the blues, it comes as perhaps no surprise how common blue is in both titles and lyrics. There is blue as in mood, blue as in risque, blue as in music, and blue notes. I'm going to play now two blue songs that are not actually written in the standard 12-bar blue format, but instead they are about the color itself. First up, here is Tony Bennett in 1951 with the original version of the Bernie Wayne and Lee Morris tune, Blue Velvet, on Afterglow.

blankets of blue. Just you and I beneath the stars, wrapped in the arms of sweet romance. The night is ours, yes, under a blanket of blue. Let me be thrilled by all your charms. Darling, I know my heart will dance within your arms, yes. Summer night is magic.

Ella Fitzgerald and Louis Armstrong together in 1956 performing Under a Blanket of Blue, a song written by Jerry Livingston, Marty Symes, and A.J. Nyberg back in 1933. Before that, Tony Bennett in 1951 with Blue Velvet, the first version of that song. As we trip along the rainbow of colors, Roy G. Biv, after blue comes indigo. This lovely deep blue color is most frequently overlooked in the rainbow, but luckily it's been given some exposure in a classic song from the American Songbook, Duke Ellington's Mood Indigo. Irving Mills' lyrics are beautifully written here. If indigo is a deep blue, then mood indigo is a deeper, more intense version of the blues. Mills' lyric says, "You ain't been blue till you've had that mood indigo." Here's a brilliant version of that song now, from a concept album of all Torch songs. This is Frank Sinatra in 1955 from the album In the Wee Small Hours with Mood Indigo on Afterglow.

Frank Sinatra in 1955 with a classic version of the Duke Ellington, Barney Bigard, and Irving Mills song Mood Indigo. Nelson Riddle was the arranger in that recording. We move on from indigo to our final hue of the rainbow, violets and purples. Purple is the color of royalty, but to describe something as purple could mean it's flowery, complex, or ambiguous. In the Great American Songbook, the most famous purple song adds an extra layer of ambiguity, because it's not just purple, but deep purple. The song Deep Purple was originally a piano melody written by Peter DeRose in 1933. It was apparently Babe Ruth's favorite song. The song became so popular that lyricist Mitchell Parrish added words to it in 1939. It's hard to tell exactly what DeRose meant when he called his melody Deep Purple, but Parrish uses the color to describe those last flickers of twilight, where reality of day blends into a dream world of night. Here's one of the first vocal recordings of this piece back in 1939. This is Artie Shaw and his orchestra featuring Helen Forrest with Deep Purple on Afterglow.

Helen Forrest with clarinetist Artie Shaw performing the standard Deep Purple in 1939. Well, we've traveled across the color spectrum all the way from red sails in the sunset to deep purple. Our once monotone musical world has been filled with greens and blues, yellow and indigo. And what better way to end this hour of colorful music than with a song that describes the feeling of awakening to a world of color? To close things off, here is Ella Fitzgerald in 1958 performing the Irving Berlin tune, I Used to Be Colorblind, on Afterglow.

Irving Berlin's 1938 song, I Used to Be Colorblind, performed there by Ella Fitzgerald in 1958. And thanks for tuning into this colorful edition of Afterglow, looking at colors in popular song. 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I'm Richard Rowland, and join me next week for our mix of vocal jazz and popular song from the Great American Songbook, here on Afterglow.

0: This is KRTS Marfa, KRTP Alpine, KDKY Marathon, KOJP Presidio, KXWT Odessa Midland, and KKFS Fort Stockton.
1: When Lindsay Jordan of Snail Mail moved from New York to North Carolina, she found herself thinking about mortality. A lot.
2: Couldn't even like look at a loved one without like feeling like I needed to cry, like sick to my stomach. So I'd be like, what am I gonna like form all these relationships on Earth and then just like say goodbye?
1: Snail Mail's new album is called Ricochet. It unpacks feelings about uncertainty, faith, and death. Coming up, we talk about a more existential Snail Mail record, and they play songs in studio. Fans of the band will notice Lindsay's singing differently. She talks about her recovery after getting vocal polyps removed.
2: I couldn't speak for an entire month. It was really scary. Like, physically couldn't. And we had to push all the tours. It was really scary. I was like, well, this is it.
1: It's Snail Mail today. I'm Kaleo. This is World Cafe.
3: Live from NPR News, I'm Giles Snyder. President Trump says ships are already moving through the Strait of Hormuz following the announcement of a tentative deal with Iran.
4: The strait is already partially opened. As you know, they're doing a little hunting for a couple of mines that they've already found. But it's essentially ships are starting to go out now. On Friday, it'll be completely opened.
3: Trump spoke to reporters at the G7 in France. Details of the preliminary agreement have yet to be made public, but they are trickling out. Media reports say it extends the current ceasefire for 60 days.

0: believes Iran's disputed nuclear program for the next phase of talks. Vice President J.D. Vance told Fox News earlier tonight that Trump may decide to release a deal before Friday, when a formal signing ceremony is to be held in Switzerland. The ceasefire could hinge on events in Lebanon. It appears to have slowed attacks, but has not stopped them. Israeli Prime Minister Benjamin Netanyahu has said that Israel retains the right to respond to Hezbollah attacks. NPR's Jawad Rizkala has more.
1: An Israeli airstrike on a vehicle in southern Lebanon killed the driver. An earlier strike in the same town of Kfar Tibnit injured a Lebanese reporter, both according to state media. After leaving the hospital, reporter Hadi Htet posted on X that an Israeli drone targeted him while he was, quote, clearly filming a report in an open space and marked as press. Video he posted shows him reporting on the ceasefire agreement for Iran's English-language state television network moments before he was hit.
2: The Israelis did try to destroy the entire area.
1: Hezbollah said it responded to Israeli attacks by targeting two Israeli tanks and a bulldozer in southern Lebanon, which Israeli forces have occupied. Israel did not respond to NPR queries for either attack. Jawad Rizkallah, NPR News, Beirut.
0: Back in Washington, Health Secretary Robert F. Kennedy Jr. today refused to allow one of the passengers from the cruise ship hit by a deadly hantavirus outbreak to finish her quarantine at home. NPR's Rob Stein reports.
3: Angela Perryman is the only passenger still being held against their will at a federally funded quarantine unit in Nebraska. Every other passenger who wanted to leave has been allowed to finish their 42-day quarantine at home. But Perryman is being confined under a mandatory federal quarantine order because the state of Florida is refusing a federal demand that a guard be posted outside her home 24/7. Florida and many independent public health experts say a guard is unnecessary, and an internal CDC review agreed. But Kennedy says he disagrees, so Perryman will continue being held. Rob Stein, NPR News.
0: This is NPR News. U.S. Air Force says 8 people aboard a B-52 bomber that crashed shortly before takeoff are dead. The crash happened Monday during a routine test mission at Edwards Air Force Base north of Los Angeles. Those on board included uniformed military personnel and government contractors. The aircraft manufacturer Boeing confirmed Monday evening that 2 of its employees were on board. It's not clear what caused the crash. Fox has struck a $22 billion cash and stock deal to buy the Roku streaming platform. The deal would give Fox access to more than 100 million global streaming households, a deal expected to close in the first half of next year. The U.S. men's national soccer team beat Paraguay over the weekend 4-1. The match being hailed as a milestone victory for the U.S., mainly because of a record viewing audience. Here's NPR's Jasmine Garst.
4: Fox, which is broadcasting the World Cup, says the USA-Paraguay game averaged over 15.9 million viewers. That makes it the most watched FIFA men's World Cup group stage match in English language U.S. television history. The Telemundo Spanish language broadcast averaged 8.9 million viewers across Telemundo and Peacock streaming. Put together, the broadcasts combined to average nearly 25 million viewers in the U.S. While increasingly popular, soccer fandom has lagged in the U.S. compared to the rest of the world. Analysts say these ratings numbers indicate an audience that's increasingly eager to consume the sport. Jasmine Garst, NPR News, New York.
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7: From NPR, this is World Cafe. I'm Stephen Kaleo. A lot has changed for Lindsay Jordan of Snail Mail between the release of her last album, 2021's Valentine, and this year's recent Ricochet. From inverting the structure of how she wrote and recorded the album to how she approached her vocals in the aftermath of surgery to remove polyps. But the biggest departure might be what she's singing about. Jordan's always had a knack for making the small things feel titanic. So what happens when mortality, religion, and the afterlife enter the chat? The results are profound. And like Snail Mail's earlier work, incredibly catchy. We'll talk about all of those things in our session, which starts with an in-studio performance. Here's Snail Mail with Dead End.

0: Recorded live for World Cafe, it is Snail Mail with the performance of Dead End. It is from the new album, which is available now. It is called Ricochet. Lindsay Jordan, who performs the Snail Mail, is my guest. I'm Kaleo. It's World Cafe. Lindsay, such a pleasure to meet. Welcome to the show.
1: Thanks for having me.
0: To talk about this record, I kind of want to talk a little bit of the background surrounding it. You tackled this album differently compared to Valentine or Lush. Can you walk us through the first part of the process of Ricochet, you know, which sort of flipped the script for you?
1: Yeah. So I was really trying to write every single day on the Valentine tour. Mm-hmm. That's like maybe not even for me. I just wanted to try. And I was just noticing that I was feeling really inspired to come up with like lots of riffs and like chord progressions and vocal melodies and stuff. But I was realizing I kind of just didn't know where I wanted to be yet with like making the album. It was like, I don't know, just like not ready to go from one chapter to the next until the one chapter was done. And I was like, I have no idea what this is going to be about. Surely, like, when it's time for me to write it, it will find me, you know? So I ended up just, like, working on all of them at once, only the music. And I ended up, it became an intentional thing after a while when I realized I wasn't coming up with lyrics. And I was just like, okay, I'll do that. I, like, you know, put everything together, wrote all the vocal melodies to, like, a T, where there's, like, you fill in the syllables. Like, it's, and that, working on everything at once really helped me, like, not get in my head so much that I have like no idea what's going on. Like I usually work on one song at a time and I try to finish it. That's the goal. But this way, like being like, if I work on all of them at once, not putting too much pressure on the lyrics, like let's put that for later.
0: Right.
1: Nothing got thrown away at all. It's like, you can like look at everything like a big, I don't know, like an
0: album.
1: So you
0: didn't waste as much.
1: I didn't waste anything. Isn't that cool? That's a good way of putting that. Yeah. I didn't waste anything, which was really cool. It's like, it still took me like excruciatingly long. But my energy was, I worked on all of it the whole time.
0: This is World Cafe. We're here with Snail Mail, Lindsay Jordan. The new album is called Ricochet. So we talked a little bit about the music being made. Lyrics came over the course of a year. And I wanted to spotlight something that you said when you were on All Things Considered and talked about how My Maker was the first song to come to you. Take a listen to this from the album.

0: How did that become the jumping off point? Like, how did you know what you wrote there was where it sort of like was the keystone for you?
1: For some reason, that is one of the ones that took the longest to finish, but that is the first lyric that came for like the second part. For some reason, my brain was like, I do kind of want to say that I think that there's nothing up there.
0: Yeah.
1: But also like, I kind of had to like sculpt who I was going to be as the narrator before I could like write any more with that song. Cause I was like, I don't want to sound like jaded. I don't want to sound like I think I'm like a religious expert, but I want to talk about this like human thing. And so then I was like, all right, like it became like, let's get intentional with the lyrics now. We'll dive in here. But the first line I came up with was, and above us, it's just sky. And then I was like, it was really hard for me to fill stuff around it, but I was like, that's cool. That's the first thing that's coming to my head lyrically that makes me feel like excited.
0: Oh man, that's so awesome. We want to get to a live performance right now with Snail Mail from the album Ricochet. Here's Agony Freak on World Cafe.

0: Recorded live on World Cafe, it is Snail Mail with a performance of Agony Freak. The new album is available now. It is called Ricochet. I'm Kaleo. It's World Cafe here with my guest, Lindsay Jordan, who is Snail Mail. So there is this film. It is called Synecdoche, New York. It is a 2008 Charlie Kaufman film. He's the writer behind Being John Malkovich and Eternal Sunshine of the Spotless Mind. You've talked about this movie a bunch. I decided to watch it last night. And
1: that's awesome.
0: I think it kind of broke my brain a little bit. I feel like this is not a one movie watch. What was your reaction the first time you saw this film?
1: Okay, so I did a rewatch as well. So now I've seen it twice.
0: Okay.
1: But 3 years ago, I saw it for the first time. I checked Letterboxd for accuracy. And it just activated this horrible religious OCD inside of me that religion has always been like a crazy hotspot for me as a person with OCD. So when I was a little kid, like, I think it genuinely started with like going to confession. And I know so many other people raised Catholic that like got OCD going to confession. It's like OCD fodder. I don't know what the word is. It's like OCD in, it's like, it gives it to you.
0: It primes you for it.
1: It does. It's crazy. It's like, I gotta confess. I had it about heaven and hell. I had it about confessing. And then when I got older, like, I was able to kind of bury that down deep, but I didn't realize I'd been like really avoiding death stuff just like as much as I possibly could, just like, I guess, subconsciously. And I saw that movie not knowing. I'd seen all of his other movies. I love his movies, and I love that movie now that I've like had more time to sit with it. But yeah, it just made me start, I became very obsessed with death for like, it like destroyed my quality of life for like an entire year. And it's continues to in some ways, but it's not anywhere near as bad. Like, I can write about it, I can talk about it, but it was like, it killed me. I have no idea. I was just like, couldn't even like look at a loved one without like feeling like I needed to cry, like sick to my stomach. So I'd be like, what am I gonna like form all these relationships on earth and then just like say goodbye?
0: Yeah.
1: Like, all I could think about when I like pet an animal. You know what I mean? It just was like ruining my, I couldn't like, it's like, be like at the bar and be like, oh my God, I'm going to like lose my family one day. Like,
0: in the movie, they say it, the ending is baked into the beginning, right? It's an opposing point of view sometimes is all you need to sort of maybe ground yourself in it. I don't know. I still think about the, like, okay, so I'm recovering Catholic as well. Went to seminary. And so like, that's all baked into like my fear of starting anything is that whatever that thing I start is ultimately going to end. So when you're thinking about maybe going, I don't want to do confessional songwriting as much as maybe that was something that I was drawn to earlier. When you start unpacking these like big capital Q questions, like, how do you, like, where do you start biting off that? Like, do you go back to your past? Do you attack it from the present?
1: I feel like this was, like, definitely something where I was, like, breaking it off into tiny pieces. Because once I had that, like, maker line, I was like, I do want to talk about this, like, thing that's been such a big part of my life for so long. But, like, I do have to decide, like, if I'm going to be putting what I think is like nihilistic content into the world, or if I'm going to be like asking questions, or like, I think it's such a big thing that's like everybody has their own relationship with it. And it's like, it feels like really bold to be making any like major points. So I was like, how do I keep it curious, I guess, but also like kind of reflect where I've been at for the last.
0: You got to be honest with yourself.
1: Yeah. Yeah. And so it's still confessional. It's still Snail Mail. I still struggle with confession OCD. The music is going to be confessional, but like I think it was like a big part of it was just being like, I have to be careful like how I'm going to speak here, and that made it way less like spilling my guts. Like I felt like I had to be really intentional with like, I just wanted.
0: Is it respecting other people's viewpoints?
1: Absolutely.
0: Yeah.
1: I mean that like I don't think that I know better than anybody else about what does happen. I don't want to know. And I'm like, I think like if I really came out and was like, there's no heaven, like there might be, I don't know.
0: But like your intention, your experience is your own.
1: Totally. I mean, I agree. I think that it's still, you know, I think I'm still speaking very personally in it, but it was like a thing for me of just being like, Snail Mail's been so like, here's this chunk, this is me, this is who I am when I'm 16. Here's this thing where it's like, this is me when I'm 20. And it's all been like really, really strongly like, this is how I feel, this
0: I
1: is who I am.
0: I know who I am.
1: I just was not, I didn't know if I could like tour a record about how I think that there's nothing for like and be like, this is me right now. Cause I didn't even know if that was me right now. I was just like, I just know it, like it ails me. And I want to,
0: wow.
1: But I think staying curious is like also like an undertone thing on the record, or like another theme where I'm like, I also struggle so much with jadedness, and like so much of what I was doing on this record was just trying to like make it fresh and on my own terms and like keep myself present and like keep myself loving music and just like doing it in a genuine way, not in a way where I like already had every music industry experience. You know what I mean? Like, I don't want to like, it gets hard to not become jaded being around like the entertainment industry all the time.
0: This is World Cafe. We're here with Lindsay of Snail Mail. The new album is out now. It's called Ricochet. I think from a sonic standpoint, Butterfly might be my favorite song on the record. There's this tension in the guitar that just has this driving forward momentum. When you had this sound as your basis in the canvas, what did it sort of spring to mind going, I want to do this lyrically?
1: I think that Butterfly's pretty pointed. I feel like that one is like really easy for me to explain, if that makes sense. Like, it's like,
0: I mean, I kind of have an assumption, maybe about something we were just talking about.
1: Yeah. Yes, absolutely.
0: The music industry complex.
1: Yeah. It's the worst. This is like, I feel like I've like settled into a lot of my beliefs about like being a human being and what I cannot do and stay sane is like sit around like being a judgmental curmudgeon. But what I can do is like find things that in my life that make me feel like I don't like feel like I don't know, feel like genuine and real. And it is so beautiful to find like connection amidst like a storm. I do think that's a thing too. It's just like finding the good, and the good is so much better when a lot of it is bad.
0: Yeah. Let's listen to Butterfly. It's Snail Mail here on World Cafe.

0: Recorded live on World Cafe, it is Snail Mail, a performance of Butterfly. The new album is Ricochet. It is available now. Your voice sounds great on this record. You had to make some changes because you had surgery, you had polyps on your vocal cords. That sounds like a lot. Was it an opportunity to like take better care of your voice? Was it a wake-up call? Yeah. What did you see it as?
1: I guess just like a nice new beginning. I mean, I found out after I got that surgery that I'd had polyps since like before I was a singer, or like you can hear them on habit. So I was never a singer that didn't have polyps. And I think it has, you know, it has just as much to do with like how you speak and like how careful you are, like in a restaurant or something. It's like one of the worst things you could do for your voice, for example, is ever try to like match the volume of like a bar to like get your friend to hear what you want. That is like really bad for your vocal cords, like stuff like that. And so I learned a lot about protecting my voice, and I gained an entire upper register that I'd never had before, which was cool because it just like came out of nowhere, and I was like, yeah,
0: that is so dope. How did you get a vocal coach? Like, yeah. Sort of revealed that to you?
1: Yeah, so I had like an awesome vocal coach that I met through Mount Sinai, and she was amazing, and she was an opera singer. And she just like helped me get my speaking voice back. I couldn't speak for an entire month. It was really scary. Like physically couldn't. And we had to push all the tours. It was really scary. I was like, well, this is it. And then when I got the surgery, one of my biggest fears was just like that people weren't going to like my voice anymore. Cause that's like the snail mail thing. It's like my voice is like,
0: you have a very distinct. Yeah.
1: And it was gnarly in the first few shows, like being like, oh wow. Like it feels like a whole new instrument that I have to use completely differently. But I'm so happy that it happened because, like, I had a really hard time, like, breaking through anxiety to enjoy anything because I had such bad stage fright about my voice because I was always, like, it got worse as I got older where I was, like, wouldn't exactly know what was going to come out when I would, like, push. And that's essentially, like, what that injury is. It's, like, it became really unpredictable, and it'd be, like, based on the smallest things where it's, like, maybe I got bad sleep last night and maybe this is the biggest, like, show of the tour today. So, and I'm at the whim of my voice.
0: And you,
1: like,
0: reliability isn't there.
1: Yeah. You just got to learn to partner with your voice.
0: And speaking of confidence, what I love the most about this record is the album's closer, Reverie. Like, I don't want to call it a victory lap, but it feels like planting your flag in the ground, kind of like
1: totally.
0: A declaration. Tell me a little bit about it. Like, did you know this was going to be the album closer?
1: I didn't automatically know it was going to be the closer. It feels like a closer, though.
0: Yeah,
1: it's like
0: sure
1: Usher
0: does.
1: People out of the bar song in like a beautiful way, I think. But yeah. That's my favorite on the record, too. And I think like I feel so in touch with it. Like it feels like so me. And I've also never really like tried to be like funny in a song, really. And it's got a little bit of that, which that's another reason why I'm like, that's me. It really feels like sincere to where I'm at. And also, I love the way that the chorus came together and like, I just love the message. I think it's so crazy to say F your heroes. Or like it's bold in a way that I think is really cool.
0: Let's take a listen to it. It's Snail Mail with Reverie here on World Cafe.

0: Recorded live on World Cafe, it is Snail Mail with Reverie. It is from the new album Ricochet, which is available now. Lindsay Jordan of Snail Mail has been my guest. Lindsay, this was an absolute blast. Congratulations on the album. Wonderful rest of the tour and come back and see us whenever you want.
1: Yeah, that was awesome. Thank you. I would love to.
0: You got it. That's Snail Mail. I'm Kaleo. We're back in a minute with more World Cafe.
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0: 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Did I say front slash? You know what I meant. And be sure to like, subscribe, and personally profess your support while you're there. It'll make a huge difference. Here's Tame Impala from Currents. It's new person, same old mistakes.

0: Todd Rundgren from his breakout album, Something Anything, it's I Saw the Light. On his current U.S. tour, he says he can no longer bang the drum all day, so he is having a fan from every audience do it for him. Thank God they didn't ask me. I would totally screw up the beat. But still, a very cool experience for said person. Coming up next, can I get an amen? Yes, and you can too, on World Cafe.
1: There is a program that exists in a strange dimension beyond the boundaries of normal sound and logic. A program without reason, haunted into formation by the ghost lights of West Texas. Without explanation, its mere existence confounds even the sharpest of minds. 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
0: Welcome back to World Cafe. As promised, an amen for all. Here is new music from California singer-songwriter Alex Amen. It's California Blues.

0: Warren Zevon closes out this show with an invitation. Join me in L.A. What? Too good for Temecula? Anyway, that's our show. I appreciate you listening, and thank you to all of our affiliates across this country who make this show possible. We produce this program from WXPN at the University of Pennsylvania in Philadelphia. We will catch you on the next World Cafe from NPR.
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0: Did you ever play the Batman Arkham games?
1: No. No.
0: I have 100% all of them. I love them.
1: Of course you did.
0: Let's see. 2, 3, 4 of these songs are Batman.
1: What? Oh, there's a dog.
0: Like with a person or just chilling?
1: He just ran into the street almost.
0: All right, then. Well.
1: 4 Batman songs. What's the occasion?
0: I like Batman. I don't know. There's not a real answer.
1: See what I have to deal with every day.
0: See, I've been having a lot of Batman discussions recently. Who's the best Batman, worst Batman, who's the best Bruce Wayne? Because that's very rarely the same answer.
1: With Michael?
0: No, with a lot of people. I actually haven't had that conversation with Michael yet.
1: That's like the first one I would.
0: You would have gone straight to him.
1: Like that's, you know, that's Sensei. That's Stan Lee. I know, even though he didn't create Batman, but... Who created Batman?
0: Bob Kane.
1: Whoever that is.
0: Oh, I just realized that's why Cassandra Kane has that last name. Damn.
1: Not so smart after all.
0: So. Man, I don't remember what happened. Was this yesterday? Should still be in my story.
1: What?
0: It was yesterday. Oliver Tree died in a helicopter crash.
1: You don't have to laugh about it.
0: It just sounds fake because he's faked his death 3 times before. Like, it does not sound like a real thing.
1: That's a real one, though. That was like a real one. There was like cars in on fire. That was real.
0: He's absolutely
1: gone.
0: Crazy.
1: He's gone. Like,
0: I've played him like minimum once a month on this
1: see
0: show.
1: That, see that? Actually, that's what you get for playing with death like that.
0: I feel like so many people die in helicopters specifically.
1: How do you crash? Like, do you not see it coming and there's so much airspace?
0: Especially in Brazil, like, it's pretty open.
1: Damn. R.I.P. Kobe.
0: There's a post that I saw that was talking about how he's not the first person to speak out against Atlantic Records and then have something happen to them like a month later.
1: That makes sense.
0: And like Atlantic's one of the big ones, so I'm not opposed to the idea.
1: Maybe they're listening right now.
0: Shout out Atlantic Records.
1: Yeah, I'm not going to say anything bad about him. Keeping these opinions deep within myself.
0: What did I have to talk about today? I had more than that, but...
1: I don't know. What did you play this week?
0: Overwatch. Sadly.
1: Why are you playing Overwatch?
0: Because I'm playing it with my friends.
1: Who are these friends?
0: You don't know them. They go to a different school.
1: I know. Like,
0: I have people that I've talked to for like 5 years, but I've never like met. Like the friend that I played with lives in the UK. Never gonna meet them.
1: It's not. It's a small world.
0: It's a small world with small money.
1: If you were to go to the UK, I don't know. If I had like friends aboard like that, I don't know. I feel like if I was to go to their place, I would try and make the effort of visiting them.
0: I mean, London is my like number one place I want to go.
1: You nerd. He has a Harry Potter tattoo.
0: There's Harry Potter in this playlist also.
1: There's no other reason other than that.
0: This next chunk is possibly the most chaotic that I've made. I've been rewatching Breaking Bad. Oh, you know what I learned? Huh. Me and Lisa have the same age gap as Jesse and Walter White.
1: Yeah. She wouldn't be doing that, though. Also, not a teacher.
0: Yet.
1: Not a chemistry teacher.
0: Yet. She's got time.
1: How old was Walter White?
0: He started when he was 50. So, she's got some time.
1: But aren't you already Jesse's age?

0: So, why did we play the climb? Bro has to turn the lights down to talk.
1: I can't do two things at once. I can't think with the lights on. I thought you were playing the climb when you were playing the X song. What was the X song?
0: Changes.
1: Changes. I don't know that many X songs, to be honest. I know like 3 or 4.
0: Is it Sad, Mad, and Look at Me?
1: Moon. I like Moon.
0: Oh, Moonlight?
1: Moonlight, there we go. That was my favorite one.
0: I used to play that song while I played Osu.
1: Yeah, Look at Me was a life-changing song. That's probably like the most hyped song to date.
0: I wish I could play it.
1: Play it right now. Can I sing it?
0: No. God. I just knocked over the trash can. But besides that, I was playing that song one time during COVID, when I was doing like a pickup order, and I rolled down the window with that blasting, and they just stared at me and walked away after they handed me my food.
1: That is like, I'll go crazy if that song starts playing in my song, in my car. Oh, I have it in my head right now. I have the lyrics. Come on, let me.
0: See, now I know what to play next time we come back from Valentine.
1: Get my team up. Okay. How many hours did you put on Legacy? Legacy?
0: I can check right now. Check my Steam. I never finished it.
1: I have it on the Mac for free. I just can't play it on the Mac. I remember it was free on the Epic Store one time, and I downloaded it. If I ever get a PC, I have it.
0: 34 hours?
1: Oh, it's not that bad. I thought you put in more.
0: No, Adeline has put in like a couple hundred, but...
1: I mean, a couple hundred in a video game is not that much anymore.
0: It is for Legacy. That game does not have a couple hundred hours worth of play.
1: It does.
0: No, it does not. I got like 80% done with that game, and I played 34 hours.
1: Okay.
0: There's not enough to do.
1: Damn. I almost finished Trosé. How do you say that?
0: I don't know.
1: Trosé. Trosé.
0: We've only texted about it, so I haven't had to think about how to pronounce it.
1: Trosé. It's kind of hard.
0: Did you ever beat Gen 2 of Pokélite?
1: No. I gave up. I didn't give up. I gave up looking for the... Mewtwo. That pissed me off.
0: All 4 World Cup matches on day 5 ended in a draw? Mm-hmm. That's crazy.
1: I ran match was pretty good. That's the one I watched today. I mean, I watched all of them. I mean, listened to them. I was on the at work. Like a good Mexican, you know?
0: Okay, here's what I'm gonna do. I'm gonna move even more songs around. So that way we can talk more right now. But then we can play a little more music after.
1: Called you a nerd and I know that song. In all fairness, I think I've seen Harry Potter more times than you have.
0: See... Maybe, but the problem is I used to fall asleep to them.
1: Me too.
0: And so, like, I don't actually know how many times I've seen it. Specifically, Goblet of Fire and Order of the Phoenix. Those are the best ones to go to sleep to. There's not too much action, but there's enough to, like, keep you interested while you're awake.
1: I used to have them on Blu-ray, like the whole collection.
0: I had them at one point. The only DVDs that I own right now. I own 2 Paw Patrol DVDs. A collector's edition Dark Knight trilogy set.
1: Here we go.
0: Deadpool, Deadpool 2. And there's one more. Oh, Assassin's Creed. Even though I hate that movie and everything that it did, it's still Assassin's Creed. I have to have it.
1: Who plays whatever his name is.
0: The main assassin is Michael Fassbender.
1: The main assassin? Is that his name?
0: I don't know his name. It was an original character, which is so stupid.
1: What's the name of the video game character?
0: Every game has a different protagonist, except for the Ezio trilogy, which is my favorite games. But the first game is Altair, second game is Ezio, third game is Connor, fourth game is Edward, which is getting a remaster next month, which I will be playing.
1: Swear to God, he's not looking this up. It's just by memory.
0: Syndicate has a protagonist that I don't remember the name of because I didn't play Syndicate. Unity has four protagonists, which I don't remember the name of because I didn't play Unity either. I've played them, but I didn't care about them because they were both bad. Syndicate is the Fry twins. Sorry, it's... What was the one that came out at the same time as Unity? Why can't I remember? It's the one where you play as a Templar. It's like Assassin's Creed Traitor, but not Traitor. Wow, that's sad. I can't remember that one. And then there's Origins, where you play as that one dude.
1: You're a little bit less of a nerd because you didn't know that one.
0: And then there's Odyssey, where you can choose a male or female protagonist, and I picked Cassandra. And then there's Valhalla, where I don't remember who you play as, but I put like 100 hours into that one.
1: I cannot listen to that word ever in peace. I'm always going to think of Kushpata whenever Charlie Kirk died. I'll see you in Valhalla, brother. Come on.
0: After Valhalla was Mirage, where you play as Basim.
1: That's like the third time I've brought this up in the radio.
0: Because I keep talking about Assassin's Creed.
1: Keep saying Valhalla.
0: And then after Mirage is Shadows, and I actually have not played Shadows. But I remember that you get to play as a black samurai, and everyone was like, actually, that's not historically accurate. When it is, it's just a real dude. But they were like, that's not how that works.
1: Well, I don't know what to tell you.
0: Anyways, those are the DVDs I own.
1: I have a lot.
0: Rogue. Assassin's Creed Rogue. That's the one I couldn't think of. All I had to do was pick up my phone. It's not. Yeah. He goes rogue.
1: Like? I have a sealed copy of Uncut Gems.
0: That's crazy.
1: I don't know why it's sealed. I haven't even seen the movie.
0: You just own it?
1: I just like Adam Sandler.
0: That's crazy.
1: What else I have? What other DVDs? I don't know. I used to get a bunch of DVDs when I used to work at Dollar General. What is this, like the tornado alarm?
0: This is the Joker's theme from the Dark Knight movie. You know, the trilogy that I have the collector's edition of. Magical Warehouse sold me a complete collector's edition for like $50 when they're like $200 or $300.
1: Shout out Magical Warehouse.
0: I saw that and I saw the price and I bought it instantly.
1: How much was it?
0: Like $50.
1: Oh, you know he got it for like $10.
0: Yeah, but they sell for like $300 online, so...
1: You think he does any research? I'm gonna stop while I'm ahead. I love all my Alpine people.
0: Oh, my eyes. We still have not done a Pokemon tournament there.
1: I really wanted to go to the pre-release, actually. Maybe we can go to the Pitch Black one.
0: That would be cool, honestly.
1: Yeah, I'm trying to... I don't know. I was talking to John about it. DJ Hot Pocket, my bad.
0: Oh, I was like, are you talking about me? We're the ones talking.
1: I kind of want to chase my Pokemon World's invitation through Magical Warehouse next year. It's not a bad idea. You know, if I get my 4 League Cup wins and my 4 Cup wins, I could go to NAIC next year in Chicago and get a day 2 placement, and I would get... That would kind of almost qualify me for Worlds. I would maybe just have to go to, like, one more regional and make day 2. That's not bad.
0: I mean, if we both go, there's a good chance that one of us will do it, you know?
1: One of us. sorry.
0: Dude, I finally got Netflix again. I was stealing it from my mother-in-law until she moved, and then Netflix was like, you can't share passwords.
1: You could have used it on your phone, couldn't you?
0: No, it kicked me off my phone, too.
1: Oh, that's crazy.
0: But now that I have it, I can watch... Oh!
1: Dope.
0: I missed it. Never mind. I was going to say I can watch Raw tomorrow, but Raw was today.
1: I was like...
0: Damn! I missed it.
1: Come on. Get with the game.
0: I thought today was Sunday. I thought we were doing your show, but I don't know why I would be sitting here.
1: Yeah, we would be listening to this. We'd be listening to some actual music.
0: But they put, like...
1: The Mother...
0: Some shows I care about?
1: Maternal Instincts documentary is, like, a 11 out of 10 documentary.
0: Oh, yeah. I watched the first 5 minutes while I was, like, driving over here.
1: It is one of... I've seen, like, thousands of documentaries. That's, like, the only form of media I consume nowadays. And that is maybe, like, top 10 I've ever seen. It was so good. Like, every 5 minutes, it had a twist. Like, I already spoiled the ending. Whatever. She on death row. But she does so much more other stuff. It's crazy. Crazy. Like, I told you about some of the stuff she did. That is not even, like, a quarter of the stuff she did. It was crazy.
0: That, yeah, I don't like that.
1: She got pulled over because she was going to the hospital. And then she's like, I'm going fast because I'm trying to go to the hospital because I just had my baby. And when they got to the hospital, they were looking into her and discovered that she had no signs of pregnancy. So she had somebody's baby. And she had been faking a pregnancy. And she was already on month 10 when this happened. So she was already 1 month late of her faking a pregnancy.
0: Crazy.
1: I know. It goes on and on and on. It's a good one. I think I saw it on... Yeah, Twitter, of course.
0: The Everything app?
1: They're not. You could... I don't know. I don't think there's a thing, a tweet, or an owner that could make me get off of Twitter. It is impossible. I don't care.
0: I mean, I only got on Twitter a couple months ago, and it is, unfortunately, amazing.
1: It's the best. Shout out my guy, Dorsey. I haven't seen him in a while.
0: Wasn't he coming in, like, daily?
1: Yeah, he did, and then he said he was going somewhere. He told me, but I forgot. And then he said he was coming back in the summer. I feel like he wants to hang out with me. I feel like he wants to be my friend. If me and him become friends, like, you will never see me ever again, John. I am letting you know right now.
0: I'll be watching with binoculars from the distance.
1: If I am friends with a billionaire, that will be the last that you'll hear of me.
0: Honestly valid.
1: No, I'm just playing though. He's always looking at me with, like, intent, you know? Like, he wants to say something. Like, he's like, you know, like, what are you doing later? Or something like that. He even asked me, like, what are you doing later? And I'm just like, work.
0: Gotta hit him with those pickup lines. Hanging out with you?
1: No. No. I don't know. I'm like, so bad at making friends. Like, I don't even know what to say when somebody's like, what are you doing later? Going home.
0: Sitting in my room.
1: Like, what do you say after that? Like, oh, I don't know, you want to do something? No. I don't want to do anything. That's the problem. Maybe that's why I don't have friends.
0: We still have 2 minutes in this one song. It's a 9-minute song. I love Hans Zimmer so much.
1: This is a song? I can't hear anything.
0: Well, yeah, because it quieted down. It's for a movie. You know, it's got a peak and... It's got an ebb and flow and peak and dive. Zig and zag. Winds and waves.
1: Sometimes.
0: Sometimes. What do you want to do with our last minute and a half before we just let the music play?
1: Are we not talking anymore?
0: No, I moved it around so that way. Well, we'll have to do the call sign at some point, but that's it.
1: Do I have anything going on this month? I'm not DJing anymore. I can't DJ no more. Because I have like 2 jobs, so I can't DJ. I got offered a DJ gig today. I have so many opportunities. I got a free drum set yesterday at the get-go.
0: Still can't believe you got a free drum set.
1: Hey, man. Imagine if I would be friendly. The shit I would get. the stuff. My bad. And then today, somebody came in and asked me if I would DJ the games for the baseball team and do the walk-up song. Yeah, I used to do that when I was in high school. I used to do the music for the baseball games and then just play the walk-up song for every batter.
0: Honestly, that's fair.
1: It was cool.
0: And yeah, it's still 3 weeks till your next show.
1: I guess go to the Capri. We're gonna open next month. Next week. No, where are we today?
0: Today is the 15th.
1: They said the 21st. So
0: next week?
1: Next week. I hope next week. It's gonna be fancy food. I'm excited to get back in the kitchen. And
0: as always, will be at Big Ben Coffee Roasters.
1: Right across the street.
0: You come get cold brew every day.
1: I will.

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0: and they are armed. It is hard to say there is peace.
1: From your own assessment, how is life at this particular camp and other camps surrounding the town of
2: Bonia?
0: Life is hard. When you run from home far away, you live in a camp for over 10 years, waiting for aid, doing casual work to make ends meet, or living with neighbors for help, that life is not good. That's why I say the government should help.
1: Why haven't these internally displaced persons allowed to return home, yet many of them come just around this town of Bonia?
0: There are many camps. We have about 70 camps here in Ituri. Most of the IDPs are not documented after running away from conflict areas, and they don't have anywhere else to go. When fighting started, they all relocated to this place. And because the fighting never ends, they are afraid they can't go back.
3: Bosco Kisoke there, a civil society activist in conversation with the BBC's Robert Kipto.
4: And we're going to join Anne again in Kinshasa a bit later on and talk to you then. We're going to cross to Nick Marsh now at the business desk to talk about this fascinating story from Italy, where the police have dismantled the so-called ghost bank, which has supposedly been used by drug traffickers to move hundreds of millions of euros around. Just tell us about it, Nick.
5: It is fascinating, yeah, Rob. So 41 arrested, so a pretty big operation, mostly in Italy, also some in Spain. It's being called a ghost bank because, it used a payment system called Hawala, which some listeners will know about. It's an Islamic system originally. It kind of agrees on agreements between brokers, doesn't involve physical movement of cash. So, you know, very hard to trace. It was a sophisticated operation. It was run by a Chinese national in Prato, which is near Florence in Tuscany. And it was basically providing financial services to all kinds of criminals. This is the allegation, obviously, from prosecutors, to the Albanian mafia, to international drug traffickers. The Italian mafia was involved, and also to Chinese people smugglers. And we're talking about 80 million euros a year as well. Money was being moved between these textile factories run mainly by Chinese migrants in that area of Italy, and it was being, you know, transferred to the big fast fashion hubs in Spain. So look, very, very sophisticated operation, apparently, and one that seems to have been dismantled by Italian police.
4: Nick, thanks very much. Now we're going to head to Los Angeles, where Isaac Fannin is still there outside the Los Angeles Stadium, as it has been renamed, for the duration of the World Cup. What is it, 20 past 10 at night with you, Isaac? The game finished a couple of hours ago there between Iran and New Zealand. Many people still around?
6: No, to be honest. Most people we've been cleared out of the stadium, actually. Security getting people out of this spectacular stadium, Rob, I must say. It may well be one of the best stadiums I've ever been to. Absolutely phenomenal. And we watched a fantastic game of football. I'm not going to lie to you, I wasn't expecting it. When I saw on my bill that I was going to be watching Iran against New Zealand, it was not one of a match that I thought was going to be one of the highlights of the World Cup. It finished 2-2, and I have to say it definitely was one of the highlights of the World Cup so far. Let's get some perspective from a couple of fans of the Iranian team. I've got Art Fetehari, who has a YouTube channel, Meli Talk, and follows the Iranian team. And I've got Samson Tamizhani, presenter of the Goal Bezan podcast, which is dedicated to Iranian football. I know New Zealand fans are going to be delighted with that 2-2 result, but I don't think you two are.
7: Art, you go first. You were well spoken with your reaction to this.
8: Yeah, of course. You know, understanding from one point of view, yeah, like it was said, of course, for the New Zealand fans, they're obviously delighted with the result. But for us fans, you know, me, host of Team Ellie Talk, you know, for us Iranian football fans, you know, this is a horrible result. This is a game Iran had to win. You know, this is the game coming into this game. The pressure was on them. They had to win this match. And, you know, we see a lot of the same things we've seen over and over. Some poor player selection, some poor substitutions as well, and, you know, same old story. And, you know, and to be honest, I'm not surprised about this result because we've been seeing the same old story over and over with Iran's head coach, Amir Ghalanoui.
7: And Egypt had the chance, Egypt and Belgium, the Iranian coaches had the chance to see, you know, what cards they were going to be dealt with. Egypt's got a result. Egypt's not dealing with a, you know, automatic loss to Belgium. So the pressure's on Iran now in this group, which we do not think at this point that we'll have a third place finisher advancing.
6: Look, we were at that game and we saw New Zealand produce a phenomenal performance, and two of their goals were absolutely fantastic from Elijah Just. I mean, they're goals that if another team scored it, we would be saying that those goals are some of the best goals in the world. Is it just one of those where you just came up against a really, really good team? And I know you would have looked at this game and thought, we've got to win this if we've got to progress.
7: Well, if you've seen the defense that Iran has had in competitive matches, you'll see that they are stagnant at best and full of holes. And that's exactly what we saw the first couple attacks from New Zealand. The Iranian defense basically looked like training cones, if you're of the critical perspective that we have. They had all the space in the world to make a clinical finish, and they did.
6: And I mean, for you, what do you think is going to be the thing that they're going to take away from this game and try and move? Because obviously they're back here on the 21st against Belgium, and that is a huge game. But sometimes when you're playing a big team, and we know that the build-up to this game has been very, very dominated by other things, but sometimes when you've had a game out of the way and you're playing a big team in the group, perhaps you could see them maybe, you know, produce a performance.
7: Well, our when Carlos Queiroz was the coach and we had to play second matches against Argentina, Spain, you know, I was thinking that, but I don't think that's the case this time.
8: You know, ironically, I was saying earlier that we might just see Iran put up a better performance, because sometimes they have that habit of, you know, playing, you know, when they're playing against competition that's not as great, they kind of, you know, play, you know, take it down a step or two, but then suddenly they just pick it up when, you know, playing against better opposition, their backs are against the wall. I'm going to say, of course, it's possible that could happen, but am I really, really fully believing that we're going to see that with what we've seen with Iran's defense lately and Iran's coach and the attitude he has? I'm not holding my breath. You know, I'm not putting my money on that.
6: Do you not think that obviously everything that's happened, that they've had to deal with a lot of outside noise, and that may have been cause for some of the performance tonight?
8: It's very, I understand, you know, I know that's something that's going to be brought up a lot. But then on the flip side, there has been a lot of, you know, there's been more of this mindset of, these players have been together for a long period of time. They've been practicing a lot together. You know, it wasn't like they're waiting for so many more of the other foreign legionnaires to show up and then, you know, it's taking time for us to gel. You know, I'm not in the business of making excuses. I'm in the business of looking for excuses, you know. Iran could have played better tonight. No, they should have played better, and they did not.
6: Do you think that they can get out of this group, and how does that look like? Obviously, Belgium next, and then Egypt. Obviously, Egypt and Belgium, that one finishing 1-1. And as you mentioned, Egypt will be delighted with that result.
7: Yeah, there's a great quote from legendary college basketball coach Nolan Richardson, who emphasized conditioning and stamina. He said, "Fatigue will make cowards of us all." When I look at this Iran team being the oldest squad in the World Cup, with defenders who are very unreliable, and with the substitution decisions from the coaching staff, and then the outside noise, which the coaching staff is quick to make as an excuse whenever they don't get a desired result, the faith is low. It's obviously not mathematically impossible. We've only played one match. But the faith is low at this point, knowing that Egypt exposed Belgium with very impressive speed that we do not have.
6: And for you, Art, any hope?
8: I mean, look, I'm going to be honest with you. Of course there's hope. I mean, because they have a point right now, right? You know, in this World Cup, there's 48 teams. The top two advance, and then the eight best third-place teams also advance. So let's, you know, even if the next match against Belgium doesn't turn out well, of course there's definitely, it's still possible, because if they get a win against Egypt in Seattle, then, you know, I think that could just be enough to get them. That should be good enough to get them to the next round. I mean, is it a guarantee? Because, you know, goal difference could come in. But, you know, like I said, they can do it, but it's not going to be easy.
6: Well, let's see. Really, really appreciate you both for joining us. That's Art Vektari and Samson Tamirjani, presenter of Goal Bezan podcast and the YouTube channel Team Melli Talk. We'll have more sport for you later on Newsday. And, of course, plenty of news as well. So stick around.
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3: Today I'll be talking to someone on the front line combating the Ebola outbreak in the Eastern Democratic Republic of Congo.
4: And we'll head to France for the Group of Seven summit and look at what it means for African nations. But first, a summary of the latest news.
10: BBC News with Roisin Hasty. At the G7 summit in France, Britain's Prime Minister is preparing to announce new sanctions targeting Russia's war effort in Ukraine. Keir Starmer has also said the UK will supply enriched uranium to Ukraine for its nuclear power stations. The US Vice President J.D. Vance says a preliminary deal to end the war with Tehran includes the return of nuclear inspectors to Iran in exchange for the reopening of the Strait of Hormuz. Iran's coach at the Men's Football World Cup says the team has been ordered to return to its base camp in Mexico immediately after their opening game against New Zealand in Los Angeles. He described Iran as the most oppressed team in the tournament. The number of tourists travelling to Cuba plummeted in the first 5 months of the year after the US imposed an almost complete oil blockade on the island. Power blockouts have put off travellers, as have the withdrawals of major hotel chains and airlines. Venezuela has signed an agreement with the US utility giant General Electric to rebuild its power grid. Most of the country endures lengthy daily blackouts due to decades of neglect and underinvestment. A new report has found that for the first time, social media platforms have overtaken publishers to become the leading source of news. The report also found trust in news across the world has dropped. Australia's broadcasting watchdog has described the BBC's findings about the reality dating show Married at First Sight Australia as deeply concerning. An investigation said women who took part in the programme felt unsafe because they weren't told about their on-screen partner's criminal past. And researchers in London have warned that 40% of the world's plants are threatened with extinction, but that digital technology and AI could help save some species. BBC News.
3: Thank you for that news. Hello and welcome to Newsday on the BBC World Service. We are live in London with Rob Young, and I'm Anne Soy in Kinshasa, the capital of the Democratic Republic of Congo, as the country battles another outbreak of Ebola.
4: Yeah, we'll be talking to a doctor who's been dealing with the outbreak of Ebola and the ongoing response there. We'll also hopefully speak to Kenya's deputy foreign minister, who is attending the Group of Seven summit with some of the world's most powerful leaders in France. And we'll be hearing from the Senegalese striker Illiman Ndiaye ahead of their match against France. Your thoughts on all stories welcome, of course, by text. You send them to +44 77 86 20 50 85.
3: Now, the Democratic Republic of Congo is battling its 17th outbreak of Ebola in the east of the country. Now, the country is tapping into this extensive experience dealing with such outbreaks, as well as that of international organizations that are helping to tackle different challenges during this epidemic. Now, one of them is the Alliance of International Medical Action, ALIMA. I met Dr. Risha Koja at an Ebola treatment center in one of the outbreak hotspots of Rwampara, that is in the northeast of the country. He led a team that developed a biosecure transparent cube technology that is used for isolation, and that was after the outbreak of in West Africa, which is so far the largest ever. Dr. Koja told me about this new cube technology and how it is helping with the treatment of Ebola patients, but also first explained how difficult and exasperating the process of dealing with the outbreak has been.
11: For me, it's a frustration, you know. At the beginning of this outbreak, I lost some doctors here before this facility. I have also others, health workers here. I have a nurse, I have an anesthesiologist, I have a lab tech here. Every outbreak, you know, we have to lose health workers. That is a really very... We know we can protect health workers. That's why I'm a little bit frustrated, you know, because now we have a IPC measure, so we have to be able to be ready all time to protect health facility, to protect health workers. So that's my frustration, you know. From 2017, you know, we came up with this design. This is really very helpful for health workers, but until now, we are starting outbreak with no good tool, with no good facilities. That is a really, it's a frustration for me, you know. So without the cube, when you put a full PPE, you are sweating. As ICU, when you go inside, you see patients that are unstable. It's a very difficult decision you have to take.
3: Whether to leave because you're sweating exactly too much, or to help them?
11: To help a patient, yeah. This tool, you don't need to put your full PPE, so you are breathing normally. You don't have a PPE, you are breathing normally, and you are moving normally. Yeah, you know, I need just that, so I can also wear my normal clothes and go inside near the patient and take care for the patient.
3: And doctor, do you mind showing us how the cube looks like?
11: Yeah, the cube.
3: So this is it.
11: So this is the cube. It's a single room, transparent room, and 9 meters square inside. Mm-hmm. Enough for a patient to move, but enough also for hygienists. When they go inside, they have to clean it. So yeah, I don't need to go inside. Mm. I don't need to wear full PPE.
3: Yeah. So what do you do?
11: I just go inside here. There is a glove.
3: Yes.
11: And with this glove.
3: So you can be myself somehow inside, but inside a polythene kind of apron that covers you head to toe with the sleeves.
11: Yeah.
3: So you can enter.
11: Yeah, I can
3: this apron-like.
11: Apron, yeah. That. And then be on the patient. This is a bed.
3: And the bed is right there, on the inside. We are standing on the outside, just less than a meter to where the bed is.
11: Yeah. I can sit on the bed also.
3: You can sit on the bed once you're wearing that.
11: Yeah.
3: And there's no contact between the fluids of the patient that are infected with you.
11: Yeah, there is no contact. So this plastic protects me
3: And you don't have to wear the plastic as well. There's also a sleeve here on the side. What is this for?
11: This is for, you know, if I need help, someone can come here and help me, you know. We can
3: So you've just inserted your hands into these two sleeves. And there's another pair, to the right. So you have a full apron-like polythene in the middle with sleeves, and then just the sleeves on the right, another set of sleeves on the right. So you can have three health workers taking care of a patient who's on the inside.
11: Exactly. That's one of the main value of the cube. All our staff, no infection. The risk is very high for health workers.
3: Dr. Richard Koja there talking about this technology that he led the development of after the outbreak of Ebola in West Africa, which is by far the largest in history. And this cube, I first saw it in 2018 in North Kivu when there was an outbreak of Ebola there and interviewed a patient who was inside. And it is really fascinating, Rob, because during that outbreak between 2018 and 2020, no healthcare worker contracted Ebola in that treatment unit.
4: And so how widespread then are these cubes?
3: Well, I have seen them in use. This is the second time now, so they're not as widespread as you would hope. And the deployment also, it doesn't appear to have been very quickly deployed. So it is kind of like a mobile hospital room for patients where they can be safely isolated. They can be treated in case of emergency. You know, for healthcare workers, and I did witness them putting on this PPE before going into the red zone where the patients are. It takes some time to put on the full PPE to protect them before they go in there. And so you can imagine how revolutionary this is, because they don't have to put it on. If there is an emergency, if a patient needs resuscitation, they can go in quickly.
4: Now, when we were listening to your conversation with Dr. Richard Cajun there in that hospital, it had the sounds of kind of most hospitals around the world there, you know, the beeping of the electronic machines. But I just paint a picture for us about what Rwampara is like. What do people do for a living there? What's the centre of it like? What are the homes like?
3: Well, Rwampara is just outside Bunia. It's about 15, 20 minutes drive from the capital of Bunia. And it is one of the three hotspots of infection, apart from Bunia and Mungbualu. And it is also where one of the isolation units was set on fire last month by angry people from the community, frustrated at not being able to take the body of their loved one from the treatment center. They could not understand why the doctors were saying that they could not take this body away for burial. But that seems to have cooled down now. People are understanding more and more about this outbreak. And it is like much of North Kivu, like much of Eastern DRC. It's a big mining community. There are a few people who practice farming, but there's a lot of business. There are so many motorbikes there, Rob. And I mention motorbikes because it means that people can travel significantly long distances every day. And that is what healthcare workers think has been responsible for the widespread, they keep finding clusters in far-flung places, that are not very accessible by car. Because of these motorbikes, people are able to travel far. The trade is going on. People are still going to the markets. Schools are still open. It's business as usual. If you went to this place without the knowledge that there's an outbreak of Ebola, you wouldn't see that in the streets. You wouldn't see that in Rwampara or even in Bunia, the capital.
4: And are people attracted by the mining then? People from far away head to Rwampara, do they, to look for gold, for other precious metals there in the hope of making it rich, but also, I suppose, could potentially spread Ebola further afield?
3: There are people from elsewhere, but also, as we've been talking throughout this program, this is also a region that is beset by insecurity. And a lot of the mining is artisanal. That means it's people going into the mines with their bare hands and digging and hoping to find gold or coltan, which is used for EV batteries and mobile phone batteries. Or, there are many, many minerals across the east of the Democratic Republic of Congo. So it's mostly the locals, many of them being displaced so that another group can come in to exploit the minerals there.
4: After 4 months of war, the United States and Iran have electronically signed a framework that could bring an end to the conflict in the Middle East. But there is confusion over what exactly is in the deal. What is clear is the agreement will include a 60-day extension of the ceasefire, the reopening of the Strait of Hormuz as both sides remove their blockades, and a plan for further negotiations about Iran's nuclear program. But as world leaders arrive in France for the Group of Seven summit of major industrialized nations, it's also unclear whether all sides involved in the conflict will comply with the terms of the ceasefire. Israel's Prime Minister Benjamin Netanyahu insists his country will retain the freedom to act against attacks, including from the Iranian-backed group Hezbollah in Lebanon, from where the BBC's international editor Jeremy Bowen sent this report.
12: The main road down from Beirut towards the southern war zone was jammed all day. More than a million Lebanese people were forced from their homes in the south by Israel's offensive, and they want to get back, even if they only have rubble to greet them when they arrive. At the other end of the Mediterranean, Donald Trump is in France for the G7 summit. His war with Iran looks to be a strategic defeat for America, but as he told President Macron of France, for him, it's mission accomplished.
13: The deal's all signed. And the strait is already partially opened. As you know, they're doing a little hunting for a couple of mines that they've already found. But it's essentially, ships are starting to go out now. On Friday, it'll be completely opened.
12: Hopes are high that the shipping stuck in the Gulf will soon move, though marine insurance rates are still high. Realistic, considering the deal is fragile. Back in Lebanon, in Nabatea, a major town in the south, they were clearing rubble and preparing flags for a religious festival. The town has been under daily Israeli bombardment. The central market is in ruins. This felt more like a chance to inspect the damage, a pause in the war, not yet an end to it. The Lebanese army returned. They have a big role ahead if the country is to be stabilized. Though away from the cameras, Hezbollah operatives are still here too. And the Israeli army is not far away, awaiting orders. The biggest test of the ceasefire could come here in Lebanon. Iran insists that a deal in the Gulf depends on a ceasefire in this country. In Israel, the Prime Minister Benjamin Netanyahu is under pressure from hardliners in his cabinet as well as political opponents to continue the offensive against Hezbollah. He has to find a balance between offending President Trump and responding to political pressure at home, only a few months away from a general election. They were defiant, declaring victory and their faith in Hezbollah and their Shia Muslim religion. The level of damage here to civilian property echoes the scorched earth tactics Israel used in Gaza. Where is Hezbollah, said Mohammed Harab, a shopkeeper. He's calling all this destruction, aggression and state terror. He wants Europe to boycott Israel. This isn't war, Mohammed said. It's a crime against people, systematic destruction. We went upstairs to the remains of his home above the wreckage of his shop. This was his children's playroom. This war, like all wars, is not just about grand strategy. It's also about the destruction of thousands of individual dreams and years of work. Lebanon's curse is that bigger countries fight their wars here. Iran and the US haven't made peace. They've extended a ceasefire to negotiate on Iran's nuclear plans and the other big issues that exploded into war and could do so again. Lebanon, the Middle East, and the rest of the world can take a breath. Perhaps not for long.
4: That was our international editor, Jeremy Bowen, there reporting from Lebanon. Mustafa, listening in the Liberian capital, Monrovia, has been in touch on WhatsApp to say, I hope this development contributes to lasting peace and cooperation. Congratulations to the US and Iran for reaching a positive step. B.W. Bokri in Freetown in Sierra Leone says the new peace deal for the Middle East must not be obstructed by any strings attached or preconditions by parties involved. Peace brokers must urge Iran to stop military support to Hezbollah. And one more here, Seika John, listening in Amsterdam, says, I think the continued pushing of different interpretations of the peace framework agreement by the US and Iran could cause it to come to a halt. So he's saying he hopes they can thrash the details out quickly. We're going to head back to Los Angeles now to talk to Isaac Fannin, who's there enjoying every match of the World Cup. And to Curaçao, we can add Cape Verde to that list of plucky small nations performing better than many thought before the tournament began.
6: Yeah, and it went much better for Cape Verde than it did for Curaçao playing in their first match of a World Cup. Curaçao, of course, losing 7-1 to Germany, but Cape Verde put on an incredibly plucky performance. They drew 0-0 with Spain in that one. A fantastic result for them. They withdrew an absolute barrage from La Roya, but they held firm against the European champions. Then we watched Belgium take on Egypt. Romelu Lukaku came off the bench. It took around 20 seconds before he played a part in bundling in an own goal from Egypt's Mohamed Hani to respond to Iman Ashour's 20th minute opener. 1-1 is how that one finished. It looked as though the Saudi Arabians were going to be repeating the trick from 4 years ago in Qatar by beating another South American opponent. You remember they got that iconic 2-1 win over Lionel Messi's Argentina. But Uruguay left it late against Saudi. Maxi Araujo scoring on the 80th minute to make it 1-1. It means, though, Group H is wide open, especially with the result we had here at the Los Angeles Stadium. Probably the match of the World Cup so far. Iran taking on New Zealand. That one finished 2-2. So much talk around the political situation in Iran, but they put on a show alongside the New Zealand team. Two teams not many people would have expected to produce a performance like that, but it was a fantastic game, finishing 2-2. And so, as I mentioned, Group H wide open. Everyone is on 1 point in that group. Let's talk about Tuesday's match. Matches, and one in particular, because Senegal are taking on France at the MetLife Stadium in New Jersey. You remember that classic 2002 opener, which saw the Lions of Taranga beat the then world champions 1-0 in what was a huge, huge upset. Illimani Ndiaye, the Senegalese striker, was born in France. He's been waiting for this game since that draw was made. I began by asking him about the controversial Africa Cup of Nations final, which of course saw Senegal walk off the pitch in protest against a refereeing decision before returning and winning in extra time, only to have that tournament retrospectively stripped from them and handed to their opponents, Morocco.
14: Yeah, it was crazy. It was amazing. It had everything, you know. Obviously, as a young boy, you know, my dream is to get to the stages, you know, play the final with my country, Senegal, of the AFCON. Yeah, I think we kind of took the game really well, I think. Obviously, with what happened, whatever came after, you know, we finished the game strong. We end up winning the game. And yeah, it's one of the best games I've ever played in my life.
6: Yeah, I can only imagine. I mean, I was there as well, and the atmosphere was incredible. The moment where the team walked off the field, just talk me through what sort of happened and what do you think led to that kind of reaction from the team?
14: To be honest, I don't think much happened when we walked in because we walked basically straight back out after. But yeah, it was just a bit of kind of unfairness that's happened for us. That's what we thought on the pitch, you know, with the goal being disallowed and then the penalty, which we don't think was a penalty, in the space of, you know, a short time. So, you know, emotions were really high. And when emotions are high, you can just do things like straight away. So, yeah, we went inside, but the manager and the players that stayed outside on the pitch told everyone that went inside to come back to the pitch and just finish the game. You know, unfortunately, we can't, you know, decide what was going to happen after that. So, yeah, it was just a bit of that, you know.
6: What did Mane say? Because I know he was seen kind of like waving you guys back onto the field. What was he telling you when you were coming back onto the pitch?
14: I didn't really see. I must have been like, because I was on the bench. But from what everyone's telling me, he was just telling us to come. You know, from the other players, he was telling us to come and come and just play the game. You know, God decides. It's in God's hands. And they were saying as well that Edu could save the penalty, which he did. So, yeah.
6: Yeah, and obviously now, well, you were Africa Cup of Nations title winners, obviously the goal in extra time and then to kind of take it away. What do you make of everything that's happened since, you know, were you winning
15: that game, the match that night, and African Cup of Nations and CAF taking away the trophy from you. What do you make of the decision?
14: I don't know. I won't be able to explain it properly, but it just don't seem right, you know. I don't understand if on that day, you know, we walked out and they wanted to take the decision, right, you're not playing anymore, then, you know. But I think the main focus is that we came back, we ended the game, they shot the penalty, they could have won it. The game, we scored, we won the game, we won the trophy, we did all that celebration. Now just to take all of that away in, what was it, 2 months' time after the final whistle. Yeah, I don't understand, you know. I think if you give the decision to the referee on the pitch, you got to leave that decision to him and, you know, leave it how it is, you know.
15: Obviously, there's a World Cup happening, like, but going into it, not knowing whether you're African champions or not, is that sort of a distraction for you, or you kind of not thinking about it?
14: No, not at all. It's not a distraction at all. Obviously, in our eyes, in many other people's eyes, we are the champions of Africa, and whatever their decisions will, for me, it doesn't disturb us, you know. The same focus and hunger and determination that we had going into the AFCON, we're going to do the same going into the World Cup, you know. It's another trophy on the line. It's a World Cup, and nothing's going to distract us.
15: All right, so let's forget about the Africa Cup of Nations for now. Let's talk about this World Cup. Like, I know I was doing a little bit of research into you, and sort of 10 years ago, your journey to becoming a professional footballer has been difficult, it's been hard, and it's been long. 10 years ago, you were playing in the lower leagues in here in England. Personally, what does that mean to you to be playing at a World Cup?
14: It's my second one, but it will feel better than the first one as well, because I was part of the squad that helped the team get through the qualifiers, which, you know, means much more when you receive my first one. I wasn't part of that team, but yeah, it's been a tough ride to get here. You know, I haven't had the easiest way up, you know. So yeah, it means everything to me to play at the World Cup for Senegal.
15: And obviously, you were born in France, and then you moved to Senegal as a kid. You kind of went between the two countries. When France's name was drawn in the hat with Senegal, what was the feeling like for you?
14: This feeling. I think. Most of my teammates were all waiting for this game. Now, obviously, with the France-Senegal that happened in 2002, it's kind of like a rematch. And it's a game that we all want to play as well. It's exciting. You're playing against one of the best teams in the world, with the best players in the world as well. So, you know, being born in France, you know, you kind of won that game and to go your way. So you're going to give your all to make sure you win it.
15: Do you think it's like a good thing that you guys are playing them there? It's like such a huge game, and people will be watching that game. Do you think that it actually helps you? Because it's a tough group with Norway and Iraq.
14: Yeah, I guess it's, I think, the best way to start the tournament, to be fair, play against France, get them out of the way, and then focus on the next ones. But so we start the World Cup very strong.
15: So many star players, and then the game against Norway, we'll see Mbappe taking on Haaland, and obviously those two, their careers are linked as well. But you've got those players in your group, but you guys will go into it not fearing anyone, right? What's your goal, I guess, from the group?
14: Yeah, no, we never fear anyone. We always focus on ourselves. Because if we do the right things, I think we've seen it in the past when we played England, when we played Brazil, you know, we focus on ourselves and we win games. I don't think it matters who we're playing against. It just matters if we turn up on the day or not. We don't go to a competition if it's not to win it, you know. Our full focus is to win the World Cup. That's our goal. And we're going to do everything to win it.
15: Last time round, we saw Morocco sort of break a glass ceiling for Africa, get into the semi-finals, the first African country to do that. You just said that you guys, your goal is to win the World Cup. Is that the ceiling for you? Does this team go into this tournament going, you know, we can win this?
14: I wouldn't even bother packing my suitcase and traveling to the World Cup if it's not to win it. What Morocco did in the last World Cup should give all these African teams an inspiration and like, oh, they did it. Like, why can't we do it? They did a brilliant competition that year, and yeah, we need to go very confident and go as far as we can in the World Cup and maybe win it.
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retreated. But I'm sure once the football begins, they will be looking forward to the action and seeing how far they can go in the tournament. We're going to have plenty more on the World Cup and, of course, Anne in DRC and Rob in London on Newsday.

0: This is KRTS Marfa, KRTP Alpine, KDKY Marathon, KOJP Presidio, KXWT Odessa Midland, and KKFS Fort Stockton.
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2: And I'm also in the Democratic Republic of Congo, where I've been visiting the Ebola epicenters as the country continues to tackle the spread of the disease.
1: Also this hour, the leaders of the powerful Group of Seven nations are meeting in France, and high on the agenda will be how to make the tentative peace deal between Iran and the United States stick.
2: The U.S. Vice President J.D. Vance says the preliminary deal with Tehran includes Washington's insistence that nuclear inspectors will be allowed back into Iran in return for the reopening of the Strait of Hormuz.
3: And I'm Isaac Fannin in Los Angeles, where I've been watching Iran play New Zealand. I'll have news of that game and all the other results on the fifth day of the World Cup, all after the latest world news.
4: BBC News with Emily Thomas. European leaders are expected to warn President Trump to rethink his strategy on supporting Ukraine against Russia's invasion at the G7 summit in France. James Waterhouse is in Evian.
5: European leaders will again try to remind Donald Trump of what they see as the importance of pushing Russia to accept a peace deal on Kyiv's terms and not pressure Ukraine to accept concessions to Moscow. Ukraine's Volodymyr Zelensky, who is also here, revealed he proposed a meeting with Vladimir Putin at the G7, which Russia was expelled from after it first seized Ukrainian territory in 2014, but said the Kremlin wasn't ready for it.
4: The US Vice President J.D. Vance says the preliminary deal to end the war with Tehran includes the return of nuclear inspectors to Iran and the reopening of the Strait of Hormuz. Mr. Vance described the memorandum of understanding as very general. He said that specific terms were yet to be agreed. Israel's military says it's intercepted several projectiles launched by Hezbollah towards an area where the IDF are operating in southern Lebanon. Fighting between Israel and the Iran-backed group has continued despite the Iran-US deal. John Donison reports from Jerusalem.
6: It took less than 24 hours for the fragility of this ceasefire deal to become apparent. Overnight, Israel's military confirmed it had carried out strikes on what it called terrorists who approached its soldiers in southern Lebanon. Israel says four people were eliminated. Hezbollah said it had fired missiles and drones at Israeli forces in return. Iran has insisted Lebanon must be part of the agreement made with President Trump. Last night, Israel's Prime Minister Benjamin Netanyahu told reporters his forces would not withdraw from southern Lebanon and would maintain operational freedom.
4: Iran's World Cup coach says his team have been ordered to return to base camp in Mexico immediately after their opening game against New Zealand in Los Angeles. He described Iran as the most oppressed team in the tournament. They'd expected to remain in the US until Tuesday lunchtime to recover. Shaima Khalil was at the stadium.
7: Remember that Los Angeles is actually nicknamed Tarangelis because this is home to the biggest Iranian community outside of Iran, right? And many of them are angry at the team. And so they're up against that, but they're also up against what's happening at home and the fact that they cannot put a foot wrong. And they're also

0: So up against the U.S. authorities' visa issues and the fact that they play here and they're based in Mexico. And then you get closer and it gets more complicated, because I've spoken to people inside the stadium who were cheering for the team, crying when the national anthem was played. But then they were telling me, look, we do not support the government, but we love this game and we love this team and we're here for our country, not the government.
1: World News from the BBC. A new report has found that for the first time, social media platforms globally have overtaken publishers to become the leading source of news. The Reuters Institute's digital news report found that some people across the world were now more likely to access news from platforms including TikTok and YouTube. In the US, only a quarter of people said they trusted news. The number of tourists travelling to Cuba plummeted in the first 5 months of the year after the US imposed an almost complete oil blockade on the island. Only around 360,000 people visited Cuba from January to May, fewer than half the number recorded in the same period last year. There's been outrage in Uganda following the arrest of a lawyer who was representing opposition politician Kizza Besigye in his treason trial. Reports said Erias Lukwago was preparing to serve Uganda's military chief court documents related to Mr. Besigye's case. Mr. Kaina Rugaba, the son of President Yoweri Museveni, has appeared to suggest that the lawyer will be tortured while in detention. Researchers in London have warned that 40% of the world's plants are threatened with extinction, but that digital technology could help save some species. They say they have now digitised all 7 million plant and fungi specimens at Kew Gardens collections. Helen Briggs reports.
2: Scientists at the Royal Botanic Gardens at Kew say the true scale of plant loss has been underestimated. Many species disappear before they are even formally identified, along with potential benefits such as new medicines or climate-resilient crops. But rapid advances in data and technology offer hope. Kew has now digitised all 7.4 million plant and fungi specimens in its collections. Experts say opening up this data and using AI to analyse it could transform conservation work.
1: World News from the BBC.
3: Thanks very much for that news. Hello, you're with Newsday from the BBC World Service with Anne Soy in Kinshasa and Rob Young in London. This half hour we'll be looking at what the Group of Seven leaders can do to ensure the US and Iran ceasefire holds.
4: I'm here in the DRC and will be bringing you all about the efforts to try and bring under control the ongoing outbreak of Ebola as organizations continue to support the government in that response. Africa CDC, the organization that is in charge of dealing with outbreaks on the continent, is holding a meeting today of African leaders.
3: And Isaac Fanning will bring you all the drama and emotion of the World Cup. He is in LA. Fidel, a Ghanaian studying in Mauritius, has been in touch on WhatsApp to say kudos to the Iranian football team for securing a draw against New Zealand. And Mystic in Freetown says the experienced Cape Verde goalkeeper was on top of his game with brilliant saves. More of your messages on the World Cup and the other stories welcome, of course. Plus 44 77 86 20 50 85. We're going to start, though, in Evian-les-Bains in France, where the Group of Seven leaders are meeting today for their annual summit. Donald Trump there, of course, today leading a session all about Iran. Egypt, Qatar and the United Arab Emirates have been invited along to that. Earlier on, we heard from Eleanor Carroix, a deputy minister in the French Foreign Ministry, about what other nations could do to help ensure the new tentative peace deal between Iran and the United States sticks.
5: I believe this agreement is a positive development, and we have been calling for it for many, many weeks. And I think it really is essential that we can see some progress. Everything now must be done for the deal to be implemented. The first thing is, of course, to reopen urgently the Strait of Hormuz and the blockade of the world trade, because, of course, this has an impact on all of our economies. And then, of course, there has to be a real mobilization around the most important topics. One, of course, is the Iranian nuclear program, but you also mentioned Lebanon, and this is extremely important for France.
3: Well, let's cross now to the shores of Lake Geneva in the east of France, where the BBC's James Waterhouse is for this Group of Seven summit. Hi, James. Just tell us how big a moment this is. Donald Trump has secured this diplomatic victory, as he and his supporters are describing it. And now they want to try to get other nations in to help.
6: They do. I mean, Donald Trump was a little bit dry, shall I say, with his comment yesterday when he said, look, you know, in relation to demining the Strait of Hormuz, he said, look, yeah, we'd welcome a couple of ships from the likes of the UK and France. Not that we need it, but sure, why not? I mean, what we are going to see are the rest of the G7 leaders look to hammer down the US president for detail. We've seen the UK and France say, look, we will commit to what they call a defensive mission, where they are going to presumably move naval vessels to the Strait of Hormuz to ensure it remains open. But they are also, it seems, going to urge the US president not to send an experienced negotiation team to engage with the Iranians over the next 60 days, because they are still concerned that if a superficial deal was to be signed on Friday, as things stand, then it would just allow Iran, embolden Iran, to continue with its ballistic missile programs and enrichment of uranium. So they are really looking to pin the White House down on the detail that is missing at the moment. But as ever, we have another gathering of Western leaders, mostly with all of their powerful economies, once again having to focus on Donald Trump to keep him engaged, to keep him interested, and to keep him on side.
3: Well, he's attacked the Group of Seven previously. He's walked out of G7 summit early, and he has recently criticised pretty much every other leader he's about to meet, not on their international diplomacy, but on their domestic politics. It's going to be potentially a pretty fractious meeting.
6: There's always that capability. I mean, just take yesterday. You know, we had Emmanuel Macron greet Donald Trump as he arrived here in the Marine One helicopter. And prior to that, Donald Trump again threatened to slap France with 100% tariffs on French wine. He's done that before. It's over a digital services tax, a 3% digital services tax on US tech firms that is being imposed by France. And given that America is France's biggest customer, it's still a threat you have to take seriously. Emmanuel Macron a reporter tried to ask the president about it, and he said, look, you know, we're here to talk about serious things. But if you look at the official agenda of what the G7 wants to talk about, they talk about, you know, economic inequality, the need for tariff warfare to stop. But the fact is yes, the G7 has had tension before. You know, you think of the noughties when the US invaded Iraq, to the dismay of member states. But this time around, you have, you know, and have for some time, its most powerful member, you know, looking to tie up a war in the Middle East. They're trying to convince Donald Trump with the war in Ukraine, to get tougher with Moscow and not force Ukraine to yield to Russian demands. And the likelihood of Donald Trump listening is really difficult to measure. We know he is reluctant to intervene in issues that he doesn't see as important. And so it's very hard to see where the course of conversation and negotiations will go. And crucially, you know, what concrete outcomes there may well could be. But, you know, Donald Trump's scheduled to go to Paris after this. That might be Emmanuel Macron's attempt to keep him in the country long enough for the end of the summit.
3: Yeah, there's a fancy dinner at Versailles apparently planned. Thanks very much indeed. That's the BBC's James Waterhouse there joining us from the shores of Lake Geneva, where that Group of Seven summit is getting underway today.
4: The eastern region of the Democratic Republic of Congo is beset by decades of insecurity. Dozens of armed groups are active in the three provinces, which are now dealing with one of the largest outbreaks of Ebola. That's Ituri, North Kivu, and South Kivu. It makes it even more challenging for response teams trying to bring the epidemic under control. Some areas in North Kivu have been challenging for healthcare workers to access, and they have cancelled convoys to those areas. Because of the persistent insecurity, the region hosts the majority of the country's 3.5 million internally displaced persons. The BBC's Robert Kiptoo spoke to a civil society activist, Bosco Kisoke, about the challenge of tackling Ebola in a region struggling with insecurity.
7: We have internally displaced people who have lived here for a long time. They lack a lot of things, especially food. It is not enough. The houses are overcrowded and the toilets are in very poor conditions. And with the Ebola outbreak, we are asking the government to come in and help to provide better living conditions.
8: As one of the leaders in this internally displaced camp, how is the current situation?
7: We have seen leaders putting up water points for washing hands, providing protective equipment, but it is not enough. With all this, people still need a meal to keep them going. Also, the IDPs should try and go back to their homes. They have lived here for long, but before they leave, there should be a solution from where they come from.
8: Talking about Ebola, how has it affected people living in this particular camp?
7: The IDPs came here because they are running away from the armed rebels who are fighting. The rebels are protecting their territories. The government should unarm them. After that, the government should provide facilitation to the IDPs to go back. Because you've been running for over 10 years. Going back home without nothing, it is hard to start over. We can't say that there is peace because the rebels are still controlling the regions and they are armed. It is hard to say there is peace.
8: From your own assessment, how is life at this particular camp and other camps surrounding the town of
9: Bonin?
7: Life is hard. When you run from home far away, you live in a camp for over 10 years, waiting for aid, doing casual work to make ends meet, or living with neighbors for help, that life is not good. That's why I say the government should help.
8: Why haven't this internally displaced person allowed to return home, yet many of them come just around this town of Bonin?
7: There are many camps. We have about 70 camps here in Ituri. Most of the IDPs are not documented after running away from conflict areas, and they don't have anywhere else to go. When fighting started, they all relocated to this place. And because the fighting never ends, they are afraid. They can't go back.
4: That was Bosco Kisoke, an activist in Ituri province, speaking to the BBC's Robert Kiptoo.
3: And so what is the level of insecurity generally in that area? And also when it comes to internally displaced people, which you mentioned earlier on, how do you prevent Ebola from spreading in a place where people are packed in?
4: When it comes to insecurity, Rob, this is arguably one of the most insecure places on the continent. And this is insecurity that has been going on for a long time. And it is just many facets of it, because you have dozens of armed groups that are active for different reasons. We even have a group that is affiliated to the Islamic State. And so it is very complicated, and a lot of local knowledge is needed to know which places are controlled by which armed groups, and sometimes they just strike without notice. And that is really what makes it challenging to deal with Ebola, because people are still living there. They're still going on with business. Trade is going on. The locals, they also feel the insecurity. We were asking people when we went to Mogbalu, for instance, the mining town, can you drive to Bunia? And, you know, they just laugh it off because, you know, it's laughable to suggest that somebody just gets there and, you know, leaves Mogbalu and just at a moment's notice decides to drive to Bunia. So the insecurity is ongoing, and so that is what the response teams have to deal with. And there are conversations among the international response teams, especially because you have organizations that, when they go to regions like this for response, they do not work with any armed group. They do not work with the actors to the conflict because they want to be seen to be neutral. But at the same time, when an area is insecure and you need access, it is being provided by peacekeepers. Do you go to villages in a convoy of armed personnel carriers with armed men escorting you? So those are conversations that response teams do have while they're carrying out this, trying to bring under control the Ebola outbreak.
3: And Anne, as you're talking to me, I'm watching you on the television. Your video report's currently playing on BBC News TV. There's a very good article Anne has written, which you can read on the BBC News website as well. Martin, listening in Juba, says the Ebola virus is real and people should strictly adhere to health workers' advice at all times. And the listener in Sierra Leone says the Ebola outbreak in DR Congo is spreading on a daily basis. There should be a limit on visits. Thanks for your messages. We're going to cross to Singapore now, speak to Nick Marsh at the business desk about the number of tourists visiting Cuba plummeting in the first half of this year due to the near total oil blockade which was imposed on the island by the United States. Just how bad are the numbers for the Cuban tourist industry?
9: Well, according to official statistics in Cuba, there were 300,000 people who arrived in the first 5 months of the year, Rob. That's less than half compared to the same period last year. And actually, when you consider that before the pandemic, Cuba was getting around 4 million tourists a year. You know, you can see how badly those numbers have fallen off a cliff. Why is that? Well, then US citizens were more or less allowed to travel to Cuba. Obama relaxed the restrictions. That was quickly reversed by Trump, so there's no US tourists, hasn't been for a while. But more importantly, and more recently, you mentioned it, there's that oil blockade that the US has been imposing, really, really ramping that up. Cuba's going through an energy crisis. You know, there are regular blackouts, infrastructure is grinding to a halt. You know, it's just not a pleasant place to visit in many regards. And when you look into the figures, it's a lot of people from Europe who are not making that trip. Then you've also got these sanctions that the US has been threatening to impose. You know, if you do business with a sanctioned person, then you're going to be penalized. So you've got big foreign hotel chains, you know, Melia, which is Spanish. They're reducing the number of hotels, lots of Spanish airlines, Iberia, suspending their connections, and even Visa and MasterCard are suspending operations in Cuba. That was only last week. And this is really bad news for the Cuban people, because not only are they having to contend with this oil blockade, the rolling blackouts, the energy crisis, they're now obviously getting deprived from a very, very big revenue, you know, a source of income for them. The whole thing really is that the United States putting a lot of pressure on a communist regime, the island, and it wants to see that regime fall. But at the moment, it hasn't fallen, and it's just sort of continuing with a lot of people in economic pain.
3: Nick, thank you. Nick Marsh there at the business desk in Singapore. Well, let's stay with the story in the Americas. Isaac Fannin is still in LA enjoying all the drama of the World Cup. And we saw another cracking game, Isaac.
10: Indeed, Rob. I should tell you, we've just seen the intersection of live radio broadcasting intersect with logistics, because we've had to get the last bus back to our hotel, hot-footing it here in that time that I did the billboard at the top of the hour to now we're back at our hotel in time to tell you about the victory that Cape Verde had, or the draw that they had against the European champion Spain, a well-deserved 0-0 draw as well. The third smallest country to play at a World Cup. They delighted fans in Atlanta with that result, and our journalist Celestine Carinate was among them.
11: The excitement by the Cape Verdean fans being for you guys.
12: I mean, orgullo. For us, it's pride, it's joy. Every minute inside that stadium, our heart were racing because our first time. Nobody talked about us yesterday. Today they're going to talk about us all night.
13: Goalie was the best. He did it. Sorry, Spain. They played a great game, but we're here. We are here and putting Cape Verde and Africa on the map.
14: I was stressed, I ain't gonna lie, because it's a big team, you know. Spain been to the World Cup for many times, and that's our first time. So we was a little stressed, but they did wonderful.
15: Look, this is a defeat for Spain, to be honest with you. So we get 1 point, and we'll keep going.
11: Decked out in Spanish colors, even your face is in Spanish colors. What did you make of the game?
16: They could have done better. Spain, I don't know what was going on. 27 shots and not one. Not one. They can't make one. That's embarrassing. But Capo Verde, they did really good. I think the goalkeeper, it's like a park. They parked their bus in front of that goal because they cannot get through. I'm mad. How we tie 0-0, man? We got a squad, a great team. But 0-0 con Capo Verde? Hey, props to Capo Verde.
10: Big props to Cape Verde. Fantastic performance by them. Another team looking to put on another brilliant performance is the Argentinians. They're yet to make their debut at the tournament so far. The holders who won the tournament in Qatar 4 years ago will take on Algeria in Houston later on Tuesday. BBC Sports Manny Jasmi spoke to a member of the squad, goalkeeper Geronimo Rulli, about their 2020 triumph and the prospect of retaining the title.
17: The feeling is amazing. It's like you achieve the your dreams when you saw your people happy, when you saw your people on the streets. All Argentina was mobilized. It was the best feeling I had in my life after the birth of my son. That feeling was amazing, was really, really amazing.
18: Did it change your life to win the World Cup?
17: Yes, 100%. Because now each time when we come back to Argentina, the people still say thank you to us, you know, for the trophy after a long, long time. And then because there is no many players who can say they are world champions. So yes, my dream was that from child. And when I won, when I had the cup in my hands, the trophy in my hands, was the feeling I cannot explain yet.
18: How did Argentina win the World Cup?
17: I don't know. I think the key, we all know what we are doing. We all know what we represent, how we need to represent our people. And because at the end, the people want to see us fight for the country, you know, fight for the colors. And I think we did that. And from that, then it's everything easy. It's more easy than the normal.
18: Is that how Argentina could win the World Cup this time? Is that the reason?
17: 100%. Because for me, the thing we had different in Argentina, or I think we are different, is the passion we had for the football. Because for us, the football is just not a sport, it's a way of life. And yes, in the moment we understand what we are doing, when we understand how much it means for our people, yes, that gives us the strength, the power to try to bring the trophy again.
18: What do you remember about the celebrations in Buenos Aires when you returned with the World Cup?
17: I remember we arrived to Buenos Aires from the airport to the training ground of the national team. It's something like 5 minutes in the bus. And these 5 minutes we did in 3 hours because of the people, you know. The day after, we'll celebrate to the center of the city. It's like around 20 kilometers. And I remember we did like 10 hours in the bus with the sun, with the people, and we just make, I think, 2-3 kilometers. It was a crazy street. I remember I had in my phone still picture, video. It's like 11, 12 million of people. We are like with the police around us, you know, the bus. But when you saw the happiness in the face of the people, yes, something we cannot explain with words, just the feeling we had in that moment is something, yeah, unexplicable.
18: This team is more or less the same as the last World Cup. Not many changes. Is that a good thing or a bad thing?
17: I don't know. I really don't know. Because at the end, for me, it's something good. That means we are doing the good things. Of course, we had some changes. There are people new on the team. But at the end, it doesn't matter who it is on the pitch, who it is on the team. The most important thing is how we are, you know, how we're going to be on the pitch. It doesn't matter if some player is playing or not playing. Just is the mindset we need to have to play, the mindset we need to have to represent our country and try to bring the trophy again.
3: Geronimo Rulli there speaking to BBC Sport Manny Jasmi. I love how you revealed, Isaac, the glamour of reporting on the road for the BBC. You had to get the last bus back to your hotel. With lots of ordinary Americans on it who perhaps weren't at the game, have Americans really got into football?
10: Do you know what? Rob. I actually think they may have done. I've been really, really surprised at the level of fan support that I've seen. You know, I was talking when we first got here how it didn't really feel like a World Cup was happening. And since the tournament has begun, there's been really loads of coverage on TV. It's helped, obviously, the NBA finals and the hockey have finished. And now it feels as though we're just talking about the World Cup. And yes, it's not as glamorous a job as everyone thinks. Got to make sure that you get home some way. Last bus back for us. But we're here.
3: Good to know you're safe and sound back in your hotel. But we are going to talk to you again a bit more about the Iran game, aren't we? Isaac Fannin, more from him to come in the next half hour of Newsday. Stay here with us on the BBC World Service.
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3: Hello, you're with Newsday on the BBC World Service with Anne Soy in Kinshasa in the Democratic Republic of Congo and Rob Young in London.
4: The DRC is increasing efforts to control Ebola as cases still go up.
3: President Trump says he may release details of the preliminary deal to end the war with Iran soon.
4: And Iran manages to get a draw as Cape Verde hold Spain.
1: BBC News with Emily Thomas. European leaders are expected to warn Donald Trump to rethink his strategy on supporting Ukraine against Russia's invasion at the G7 summit in France. Ukraine's president, Volodymyr Zelensky, will also attend one of the meetings. The G7 leaders are also expected to urge Donald Trump to avoid what they see as a superficial peace deal to end the war with Iran. The vice president, J.D. Vance, says it includes the return of nuclear inspectors to Iran and the reopening of the Strait of Hormuz. Iran's coach at the Men's Football World Cup say the team has been ordered to return to its base camp in Mexico immediately after their opening game against New Zealand in Los Angeles. Amir Galenoi described Iran as the most oppressed team in the tournament. Japan's central bank has raised interest rates to the highest level in 31 years after the Iran war pushed up the cost of living. The Bank of Japan has raised its policy rate to 1%, a level not seen since 1995. There's been outrage in Uganda following the arrest of a lawyer who was representing opposition politician Kizza Besigye in his treason trial. Arias Lukwago was seized from his home on Monday morning. Venezuela has signed an agreement with the US utility giant General Electric to rebuild its power grid. Most of the country endures lengthy daily blackouts due to decades of neglect and underinvestment. A new report has found that for the first time, social media platforms have overtaken publishers to become the leading source of news. The report also found trust in news across the world has dropped. And researchers in London have warned that 40% of the world's plants are threatened with extinction, but that digital technology and AI could help save some species. And that's the latest world news from the BBC.
3: Thanks, Emily, for that summary of the news. Hello, you're with Newsday from the BBC World Service with Anne Soy in Kinshasa in the Democratic Republic of Congo and Rob Young in London. Isaac Fannin, of course, is in Los Angeles. He'll be here with all the drama from the World Cup. He's looking at that game between Iran and New Zealand. And Anne in DR Congo is looking at the situation there after the spread of the Ebola virus with over 800 cases now. She's been hearing from patients, survivors and doctors. We'll also shortly hear from the Centre for Disease Control in Africa also. Now, as we were saying earlier on, some of the world's most powerful leaders are gathering in France today. It is a meeting of the Group of Seven, that is the leaders from the seven industrialized democracies. And there are two big issues on the agenda, the wars in the Middle East and in Ukraine. And there is hope that that deal announced between Iran and the United States to end hostilities that have massively disrupted world energy markets and led to a spike in the cost of living will come to an end after a framework peace agreement, as it's been called, was agreed at the weekend. Well, I've been speaking to Eleanor Carawa, who's a deputy minister in the French Foreign Affairs Ministry, and she gave me her thoughts on the announcement of that agreement.
5: I believe this agreement is a positive development, and we have been calling for it for many, many weeks. And I think it really is essential that we can see some progress. Everything now must be done for the deal to be implemented. The first thing is, of course, to reopen urgently the Strait of Hormuz and the blockade of the world trade, because, of course, this has an impact on all of our economies. And then, of course, there has to be a real mobilization around the most important topics. One, of course, is the Iranian nuclear program, but you also mentioned Lebanon, and this is extremely important for France.
3: But on this framework agreement, first of all, we are seeing different interpretations from American officials and Iranian officials. How concerned are you by that?
5: Look, again, I think it's a positive development, but I don't think it's the end of the story yet. It needs to be implemented. So we need to mobilize all the partner countries, as we have been for the past weeks, Egypt, the UAE, Qatar, for this to be really implemented. We're ready to intervene with the British in the framework of the international mission that was put forward a few weeks ago. This, of course, can take several forms. But the main idea is that we stand ready to do what we need to do to ensure that there's lasting and peaceful reopening of the strait, and everyone is standing ready in the region so that this could be the case. And the openness must be unconditional. I mean, there should be no tolls so that we can comply with international law. And we also need to be extremely careful on the impact that this would have on world trade. And there's also a holistic approach, also taking into account the ballistic program. And so it has to be comprehensive in the sense that it really takes into account all of the conflicts that are taking place in the region that are directly linked to the war in Iran.
3: Now, on the Strait of Hormuz, Donald Trump says it will be a toll-free passage for vessels passing by Iran through the Strait of Hormuz. But Iran did say on Monday that it would charge fees, although it didn't say what they would be for. Now, the UK and France did say a few weeks ago that those two nations would lead attempts to clear mines in the Strait of Hormuz. Is that still going to happen? And are there mines in the Strait? Because if there are, vessels can't, as Donald Trump said in a social media post yesterday, start their engines and let the oil flow.
5: Well, those discussions are taking place right now, and you're right to point out to some differences in approaches between what we are hearing from different leaders. And as you also said at the beginning, we haven't seen the exact wording of the agreement. But this is why it is important that we continue with this process, but that we also have in mind that it is only a process, and that for the war to be ended, we need closure, and we need to ensure the reopening of the strait, but also that all the conditions that I mentioned previously are met. As I said, France and the UK, and this is, of course, supported by over 50 other countries and organizations, stand ready to be helpful, to be to help with the implementation. And this, of course, includes mining. The exact situation will be made clear to us in the upcoming weeks or days, perhaps.
3: Okay. Would you say it is possible that tankers could be moving through the strait in greater numbers come Friday?
5: Well, this is what we hope to. I don't know if this Friday, but the sooner the better. And one thing is for sure is that the more you have mobilization in the region to ensure that this is the case, logistically, physically, the easier it will be. And this is the reason why we have frigates, aircraft, aircraft carrier in the region to help with any operation that needs to be done so that this can actually take place.
3: On Lebanon, you're going in a few days' time. This deal apparently includes Lebanon, but the Israeli Prime Minister has been really clear. His troops are not leaving the Lebanese territory they've taken, and there are reports of an Israeli drone attack and Hezbollah firing on Israeli forces. Do you see any prospect of the conflict in Lebanon coming to an end soon?
5: Well, we need Lebanon to be included in the peace deal. We absolutely, we fully support all the efforts of the Lebanese authorities to restore the sovereignty of their state and their territorial integrity. And we cannot have peace if this peace does not include Lebanon. And this is also the reason why many international countries and leaders are mobilizing for Lebanon, just to ensure that the right focus of attention is placed into this country, which has been the theater of a war that it did not choose and that is having tragic consequences for its population. Of course, there's a real need to fight terrorist groups and ensure that the Lebanese armed forces have the monopoly of the force in the country, not a foreign state and not terrorist groups.
3: I was speaking there to Eleanor Karawa, who's a deputy minister in France's foreign ministry.
4: I'm here in Kinshasa, the capital of the Democratic Republic of Congo, having just returned from the epicenter of that outbreak of Ebola in the northeast of the country, where I spent a number of days visiting Ebola treatment centers, speaking to people, speaking to response teams there, and seeing the efforts that are being made to curb the spread of this disease since it was declared, the outbreak was declared last month. Now, the authorities in the DRC say that the number of confirmed cases has risen to 808, including 192 confirmed deaths. So efforts are continuing on the ground, and we are now joined by Dr. Jean Kasser, head of the Africa CDC, Africa Centers for Disease Control and Prevention. And he's joining us from Burundi, where he has just landed. Welcome to the program again, Dr. Kasser. Just tell us about your mission to Burundi.
0: Yes, thank you so much for having me. I just landed to Burundi to be together with His Excellency President Evariste Ndayishimiye, who's the chair of African Union, who's calling for a meeting today at 3 p.m. This time for all African heads of state, a number of partners, UN organizations, to discuss the way we need to work together to stop this outbreak.
4: What is your assessment of the response to the outbreak so far?
0: This outbreak is serious. We are seeing on daily basis increase in terms of confirmed cases, even in terms of confirmed deaths. Maybe today we'll cross the line for more than 200 confirmed deaths. And we are saying that we have a number of challenges. We have first suboptimal contact tracing. We don't reach all people who are contact of confirmed cases. We have infection prevention and control gaps. We have insufficient safe and dignified burial capacity. And we have insufficient capacity for isolation and treatment of cases. These are, on top of that, we have absence of vaccines and therapeutics. I think for now we are focusing on this community mistrust and this lack of capacity that we have for public health measures.
4: Let's just break down a little bit of what you're talking about, the contact tracing. The Ministry of Information here has published new data saying that the rate is at 63.1%. They would like to be at 95%. What will it take to get there?
0: First, we need, when we are talking about contact tracing, we need to know that we are talking not only about people who are in the contact list, but we are talking about people who must be in contact list. What it means, for one confirmed case, we have in this area around 40 people, 40. 40 people must be in contact list. Currently, we are reaching less than 20% of these people. It means we are talking just about 6,000 people almost in the contact list, while we are targeting more than 30,000 people. And if we don't reach
4: the
0: 30,000 people, The challenge is we don't have sufficient people on the ground to do the contact tracing. The second one is insecurity. This is why today we'll request access to all zones. And the third one is we need to increase also our capacity in terms of communication.
4: When you talk of requesting for access to all zones, what do you mean? Is that to mean also the areas that are controlled by rebels, M23 rebels?
0: Today, while we know that Ituri remains the epicenter, I'm more afraid about what's happening in North Kivu. And you can see that the increase in terms of cases in North Kivu is huge. Even North Kivu has the highest case fatality rate, around 64%. This is why we need our leaders to give us access to this region and to assess what is going on and what we can do to stop this outbreak. We don't want to see North Kivu starting to spread the outbreak to other provinces and other countries.
4: What would you say about the level of coordination, trying to coordinate the response? There have been criticisms from some of the organizations on the ground that the data is coming from multiple sources. There are possible duplications, possible overlaps, and it becomes very difficult to know the actual number of people affected.
0: What we decided, WHO and Africa CDC, we are co-leading this response. What we decided is to use data coming from official sources, it means government. Even data I will present today are data that came from the government yesterday, Uganda and the DRC. We are also supporting the government to have accurate data, and we are supporting them to better analyze this data. For now, I'm talking about Africa CDC and WHO. We are using reliable data coming from government.
4: And in terms of testing, how is that going? Because I have met people who say that, you know, they're going to the Ebola treatment centers, there isn't enough capacity, they're being turned away. How quickly can people be reached? How quickly can people who are affected be supported?
0: This question is complex. First, let me say that Africa CDC provided almost 80% of machines data on the ground. We are supported also by WHO, and we have capacity to test in Ituri. We have also capacity to test in Kinshasa, in Uganda, while we are increasing capacity with other machines that will land in June and July. Second, there is this issue of contact tracing. We need to reach many people. We need to put them in isolation. And those who have symptoms, we need to test them quickly. And the challenge we have currently is the contact tracing is not as optimal as we want. This is what people are talking about.
4: Many thanks for speaking to us, Dr. Jean Kaser, who's just arrived in Burundi for a meeting of African leaders to try and improve the response to the Ebola outbreak in the northeast of the Democratic Republic of Congo.
3: You're listening to Newsday from the BBC World Service with Anne Soy in Kinshasa and Rob Young in London. A reminder of our main headlines. European leaders at the Group of Seven summit are expected to urge the US to pressure Russia to accept a peace deal on Ukraine's terms rather than accept concessions to Moscow. And the G7 leaders are also expected to press Donald Trump to avoid what they see as a superficial agreement with Iran. And it is to Iran's performance on the football pitch that we turn now. Isaac Fannin was at the game in Los Angeles.

0: regime. I spoke to one fan who was just there, and he said he couldn't go into the stadium because he felt as though the players were representing the Iranian regime and not the Iranian people. We heard loud boos during the national anthem, and when I heard those boos, I thought, oh, this is going to be a really, really tough atmosphere for these players on the pitch. But then once the game started, huge support. And I mean, ear-splitting noise from the Iranian fans. And afterwards, I spoke to two fans, Aydin Dashti and first Madis Keshavarov. And I asked them how they were feeling after the match.
1: I mean, it fed the spirit to see a match like that. And I think despite the fact that we would have loved to win, what is better than having a tie in this moment? And I think it was beautiful.
2: I felt New Zealand were resilient because this definitely felt like an Iran home match in Los Angeles.
3: But it's funny you say that because, you know, I have never felt that kind of homey vibe until today. And I've been to the last four World Cups, and I feel like I'm always like fighting for like some kind of right to be there. I'm always like on there with some action. And today was the first day where I was like, I'm actually here to visit my friends and to reunite with my friends. And I felt good not to be like constantly like fighting for something. But again, not a great time to not be doing that. It was just kind of nice.
0: It's interesting because obviously the national anthem, really, really loud boos. But once the match started, it seems as though the whole stadium was supporting Iran.
1: I think it hurt for a number of reasons. I think I understand the pain and the sentiment behind it, and I can hold space for that, even though I don't like it for my own reasons. But what I think was beautiful is I think as they played, you can't deny the love that we all have fundamentally for each other. And I think that vibe shifted. And people, even if you were there wearing something or holding something we may not agree with each other on, I think you understood that, like, it's important to support these guys. Like, they're us, we're them. It's all together. And it was really important. I think ultimately it felt really beautiful.
3: I feel the same. I feel like it's a constant battle. You know, this morning I messaged my cousin who lives here, but she came a few years after me in Iran, and she's like, oh, I'm not going to go. I feel weird about it. And I was like, listen, well, first of all, I sent her my New York Times article. I'm like, do you not read my article? Secondly, I said, this isn't about what you feel right now. Like, half our state is going to be there. This is about standing up for what we're being around us. It's not, you can't hide from this. This isn't our backyard. This is a once in a lifetime opportunity. Today was actually epic. We tied, we didn't lose. People couldn't be too angry. It's really hard. I've been to the last four World Cups, and you know what? I don't think they've ever sang the national anthem. It's always a battle. Even before the war, before lives were lost, it's actually always been a battle being an Iranian in the stadium. I used to go as an activist and just be like a woman in the stadium, but that's also tiring. It's exhausting. It's like, can I just be human for one, like, for one match, you know? But today was cool because I went up to a lot of strangers and I was like, why are you here? They're just happy.
1: That's true. There was a run on tickets. We had a couple extra tickets. I was like, who's going to buy them? And today it was like 100 people calling me saying, I want those tickets. I want those tickets. And it was, like you said, people in the last minute, they realized we can't miss this. This is us.
3: You know what's crazy? In LA, I'll say this specifically. I grew up in Michigan, but I'll say this. In LA, even if you're not an Iranian fan, you cannot not be a fan because we are your dentist, we are your gynecologist, we are your surgeons, we are literally everywhere. The other day I walked in the building and it was Kardashian, it's all of our names.
1: That's right. You forgot to say realtor.
3: Yeah, exactly. We bought your houses, we cure your cancer. So I'm just a little bit annoyed. It's like, you either have respect for us or you do not. There is no middle ground. Do you know what I mean? We literally are your doctors. We're literally taking care of you. If you're in LA, I met some guys, like, I'm not really supporting any team. I'm like, but you're here and you know what you're doing.
0: Now that the football has started, we've been talking so much about the politics and the run-up to this game. Do you think that that might stop, especially with yesterday, with the deal, the peace deal? Do you think that we may begin to concentrate on the football, or will it still always be a political thing because of what's happening back home?
1: I wish. I think that tonight is a moment. I deeply wish that this would be something that could bring a bridge together through the pain and the grief that so many of us have experienced for the past 40-something years and more, right? So I think that as a diaspora, we have too much right now to be able to use this as like a true unifier, but I'll take even a night, you know? I'll take even an afternoon of it.
3: I think this is an exceptional day and match, and I actually don't have any faith in what Trump's going to do. Or

0: whatever's going to happen.
1: I'm assuming you guys are going to be here for the Belgium match, right?
2: Yeah.
1: Do you think that the team, having drawn that match, can do something and get out of the group stage?
0: Yeah, because this is awesome. They're a good team. They're a good team. You know what? Let's give these guys a chance. Let's give them a clear slate. Like, why can't they enjoy this? Not every country got in. Italy didn't even get in. I mentioned this before. Italy didn't even get in. Why can't Iran, just for once, like, for one moment, just, like, rise above and enjoy?
3: And there's a lot of underdogs in this particular World Cup. There's so many countries that you have to Google to figure out where exactly is Curaçao. I didn't. I knew. But I think there's so many of these countries like that. But Iran, as a nation, everyone's taken a lot to get here, that resilience factor. It's taken us more, right? And if you think about even the anger that's so much in so many of the fans and things that are here, no one felt it more than these players, right? Yeah. None of us have a right to the same kind of grief and pain that they do. And I think there's so much irony and there's so much hypocrisy happening in it. I think they should be given that respect. And I think they should be seen as a true underdog that have fought and are showing themselves up to be here for their people fundamentally and against too many odds, and odds that really no other team has faced like this for decades and decades, if ever. So let them take it.
0: This just happens to be the largest population of Iranians outside of Iran. And you know what? If they can't come together right now, what joy do we ever actually have?
1: I do find it really interesting that the draw put you here. Of all the places that you could have been.
3: How many times have they put us in this kind of stuff?
2: Yeah,
3: I mean,
2: yeah.
3: You've been to four.
2: You've been to four.
3: You've been to four.
2: Yeah.
3: And how many of them have you thought to yourself, what in the hell are we doing in this group?
0: Yeah.
1: Yes, because you've played United States a few times, England.
0: When we beat US, you know that was winning the World Cup, right?
1: Yeah.
0: Like, for us, that was it. You know, that was like what triggered my passion for this. I've never seen my dad that happy in my life.
1: It was 98, right?
0: Yeah. And I was like, what, 9 years old? I remember, like, all the Iranians in my house jumping up and down. And all I really gathered, my brain could only fathom, like, we beat U.S., that is life.
3: Yeah.
0: My dad is happy.
3: That maybe that's peace, too.
0: Yeah.
1: It was fantastic speaking to those two fans, Zadine Dashti and Madis Keshava. We will give you some other sports news from the World Cup. FIFA have actually cleared the video assistant referee Sean Evans after he was filmed making the OK hand gesture as he posed before the Germany-Curaçao match. Evans said that the gesture was involuntary and a subconscious twitch, and that he was unaware that he was even making the movement. Now, the gesture can be used as an expression of white supremacy, but Evans' attempting to communicate a message, affiliation, game or belief of any kind was not what he was trying to do. He says he will be available for selection for the rest of the tournament. And we had a bit of surprise news, or maybe not so much surprise. Tunisia have fired their coach Sabri Lamouchi and replaced him with Hervé Renard, who's won two Africa Cup of Nations with Ivory Coast and Zambia. Lamouchi was only hired in January, but in the last two matches they've conceded 10 goals, including 5 against Sweden on Sunday night in their opening World Cup match, Rob.
4: Firing a manager during the World Cup is a very, very rare thing indeed. My, I will admit, limited research so far says that it hasn't happened since the 1998 edition. So it's not something that happens a lot. And it is a desperate high-stakes move, isn't it?
1: It really is a desperate high-stakes move. But the last team that I can remember doing it actually ended up winning the competition. You might remember a couple of years ago at the Africa Cup of Nations, Ivory Coast fired their coach and they brought in Emers Faye, who had never coached before, if my memory serves. And he led them to the trophy, and he also led them to a win in their opening match at the World Cup. So stranger things have happened. Maybe Hervé Renard can come in and lead Tunisia to World Cup glory. You know, that's what football does to you.
4: Well, we've seen some upsets, haven't we? And almost upsets in this tournament so far. It is far more exciting and dramatic, as often it is, of course, than the form would suggest before the tournament begins.
1: Absolutely. And I mean, Curaçao wasn't great, but the Cape Verde match yesterday morning was sensational. It was a brilliant, brilliant game. Spain threw everything at them, but I reckon if they were playing now, Rob, they still wouldn't have scored Spain. The Cape Verde just had a sense of destiny about them. You know, it was you shall not pass, Lord of the Rings style. They just kind of really just fought for each other. And it was a real example of why this 48-team expansion, some will say, is a good thing, because it allows countries like Cape

0: This is KRTS Marfa, KRTP Alpine, KDKY Marathon, KOJP Presidio, KXWT Odessa Midland, and KKFS Fort Stockton.
1: Coming up on The Arts Hour with me, Nikki Beatty, three times Oscar-winning Hollywood filmmaker Steven Spielberg on his alien conspiracy thriller Disclosure Day. German-Irish actor Michael Fassbender talks about working with real spies for the TV series The Agency. And we have Colombian music from singer Nidia Góngora. Also on the show, American author Anne Patchett and my conversation with the internationally acclaimed French-Moroccan writer Leila Slimani.
2: My parents were quite liberal, very open-minded. Mm. They would tell us, you know, we believe in equality between men and women, but remember that when you go outside the house, it's not the case and you should not talk about this. And when I was a child, it was something very difficult to understand. I was like, okay, if you believe in this, why aren't you able to tell everyone?
1: All that and more coming up on The Arts Hour.
3: BBC News with Emily Thomas. European leaders at the G7 summit are expected to urge President Trump to pressure Russia into accepting a peace deal on Ukraine's terms rather than accept concessions to Moscow. Chris Mason is in Evia.
4: I think an element of the argument you will hear from European leaders, not least Keir Starmer, is trying to keep President Trump's mind on the situation in Ukraine and trying to squeeze Russia further. This morning we should get some more details about this UK sanctions package, in particular liquefied natural gas being shipped around the world, effectively propping up Russia's war effort. Plus this plan to help with Ukraine's energy industry, and in particular its nuclear power plants. They are a legacy of the Soviet era. Clearly they need fuel. Enriched uranium will be provided by the UK, running to a value of a couple of £100 million for the next couple of years.
3: The G7 leaders are also expected to urge President Trump to avoid a superficial peace deal to end the war with Iran. Vice President J.D. Vance says the memorandum of understanding includes the return of nuclear inspectors to Iran and the reopening of the Strait of Hormuz. Israel's military says it's carried out strikes on militants who approached its soldiers in southern Lebanon. The IDF says four people were killed. John Donison reports from Jerusalem.
5: It took less than 24 hours for the fragility of this ceasefire deal to become apparent. Overnight, Israel's military confirmed it had carried out strikes on what it called terrorists who approached its soldiers in southern Lebanon. Israel says four people were eliminated. Hezbollah said it had fired missiles and drones at Israeli forces in return. Iran has insisted Lebanon must be part of the agreement made with President Trump. Last night, Israel's Prime Minister Benjamin Netanyahu told reporters his forces would not withdraw from southern Lebanon and would maintain operational freedom.
3: At the World Cup, hundreds have demonstrated against the Iranian government outside the LA stadium where the national team were playing. Shaima Khalil was there.
6: Los Angeles is actually nicknamed Tarantulas because this is home to the biggest Iranian community outside of Iran. And many of them are angry at the team. And so they're up against that. But they're also up against what's happening at home and the fact that they cannot put a foot wrong. And they're also up against the U.S. authorities' visa issues and the fact that they play here and they're based in Mexico. And then you get closer and it gets more complicated because I've spoken to people inside the stadium who were cheering for the team, crying when the national anthem was played. But then they were telling me, look, we do not support the government, but we love this game and we love this team and we're here for our country, not the government.
3: This is the latest world news from the BBC. A new report has found that for the first time, social media platforms globally have overtaken publishers to become the leading source of news. The Reuters Institute

0: Institute's digital news report found that people across the world were now more likely to access news from platforms including TikTok and YouTube. In the US, only a quarter of people said they trusted news, and it was down to 15% amongst politically right-leaning Americans. Trust in news dropped to 37% worldwide. Japan's central bank has raised interest rates to the highest level in three decades after the Iran war pushed up the cost of living. Kurumi Mori is in Tokyo.
1: To remember, before the conflict, Japan imported 90% of its oil from the Middle East. And so the central bank says the higher fuel costs have really been impacting consumers and businesses alike, really pushing up those prices. They're now signaling further policy normalization that really started back in 2024. Now, BOJ is indicating it would keep tightening the policy gradually, not aggressively. We know markets do not like surprises, but Japan stocks are up after the decision.
0: The number of tourists travelling to Cuba plummeted in the first 5 months of the year after the US imposed an almost complete oil blockade on the island. Only around 360,000 people visited Cuba from January to May, fewer than half the number recorded in the same period last year. Researchers in London have warned that 40% of the world's plants are threatened with extinction, but the digital technology could help save some species. They say many plants disappear before they're even formally identified, along with potential benefits such as new medicines. Their report says habitat loss and climate change are factors. BBC News.
2: Hello and welcome to The Arts Hour from the BBC World Service. I'm Nikki Badey, bringing you a star-studded lineup of global guests and some cultural companionship with the very best arts and culture conversation from across the BBC. On today's show, three times Oscar-winning Hollywood filmmaker Steven Spielberg on his alien conspiracy thriller Disclosure Day. German-Irish actor Michael Fassbender talks about working with real spies for the Apple TV thriller The Agency. And you'll hear my wide-ranging conversation with the internationally acclaimed writer Leila Slimani. We discuss the final book in her semi-autobiographical trilogy, I'll Take the Fire. Joining me to taste and discuss these treats is our cultural critic this week, Hannah Flint. Hannah, before anything else, do you have a cultural highlight this week? Something you want to recommend to the world? Something you've been doing?
3: I have been revisiting Buffy the Vampire Slayer. Last week, we had the sad news that Anthony Stewart Head, who plays the character Giles, passed away. And he was an iconic figure in the Joss Whedon show that I grew up watching. So I've been kind of looking back at some of my favourite moments of him. He was, you know, truly our TV dad for all the millennials who was raised by him.
2: So you are such a Buffy fan that haven't you written a book? Is it a quiz book?
3: Yeah, it's the unofficial Buffy the Vampire Slayer quiz book. And in bittersweet timing, it came out last Thursday. So, you know, it's kind of sad.
2: Yeah. Thank you so much, Hannah. The American filmmaker Steven Spielberg shaped modern and popular cinema profoundly with his early movies, Jaws, Close Encounters of the Third Kind and E.T. Over a career spanning more than five decades, he's combined blockbuster entertainment with deeply human storytelling, directing classics as varied as Raiders of the Lost Ark, Jurassic Park, Schindler's List, Saving Private Ryan and Lincoln. A three-time Academy Award winner, he released The Fabelmans in 2022, which is probably his most personal film to date. His latest offering is Disclosure Day, starring Emily Blunt and Josh O'Connor. It's a sci-fi movie about a journalist seeking to expose the truth about UFOs and alien life.
4: What are you going to do?
5: Full disclosure to the whole world.
6: That truth will upend all established order across the entire world. If you do this, there's no undoing it.
2: Spielberg's fascination with space and what might be out there in the universe started at a very young age, as he told the BBC's Dermot O'Leary.
7: My dad talked about it constantly, about the night he woke me up at 3 a.m. and brought me out to a park in New Jersey and put down a picnic blanket. There were about 100, 200 people on picnic blankets in the middle of the night. Mm-hmm. And it was a meteor shower.
8: That's something that happens every year, isn't it?
7: It's like a couple times a year. And And I had never seen, and, you know, it's not like a light show. It's not like, you know, the sky is exploding with meteors, but like once every 30 seconds, a big light shoots across the sky. And for a five-year-old kid, it kind of introduced me to the sky.
8: Especially when your father's talking about it, and that becomes the core memory of stuff, the time you spend with
7: your dad.
8: You
7: better believe it. That's exactly what he narrated the whole night.
8: Yeah,
7: but that's what my dad says. My memories are very vague.
8: But then did that memory light the inspiration for this lifelong love affair?
7: Well, it just made me less afraid of the unknown. It made me more curious about it than scared of it.
8: Mm-hmm.
7: And it also made me start to imagine what could not lie beyond the stars, what could be circling the stars, you know, and what civilizations like the ones here could exist in the cosmos.
8: So let's talk about the origins of this story. When did this idea first start floating around for Disclosure Day?
7: Well, I kind of felt, believe it or not, that my science fiction trilogy was incomplete. It was lacking a third act. And I had always been, I really was curious about continuing my exploration of the possibilities of life visiting this planet, especially in our lifetimes. And after Close Encounters and after E.T., I kind of, you know, got into other subjects. And obviously, I love biographies and I love history and I like the future. I like the past.
8: Yeah.
7: I don't direct a lot of contemporary movies.
8: We're over that stuff.
7: Yeah. But in 2017, there was a New York Times story about a Navy jet pilot that photographed something called a Tic Tac. And it was on his targeting apparatus called the FLIR, forward-facing infrared camera. And it broke in the New York Times. It was a big, big deal. And a lot of things have been breaking in papers because with the advent of the smartphone, people started to back up their eyewitness testimony with video proof, or at least video support for what they claim to be seeing. And so we used to call these UFO flaps back in the 50s, 60s, 70s, but it became more than a flap around 2017. And then 2023, I started working on a story that I just sat down and started writing called Disclosure Day.
8: And you started at the end.
7: Well, I started with the concept. You got to have something. Whenever I write something, I have something to say.
8: Yeah.
7: So I figured out my themes. I figured out what I wanted to say, which took me into the third act. And then once I figured out where I wanted the story to arrive at, then I went back to figure out who the characters were going to be, who was going to deliver the message, deliver the story. And the characters sort of all fell into place for me.
8: Did you want to make it that? It's not 70s feel, but that has that lovely kind of All the President's Men and Three Days of the Condor. Vibe about it. You know, was that intentional?
7: Well, you know, it's a pursuit story. It's a pursuit to stop the truth from being unleashed on the world. And it's a pursuit to bring the truth to the world. And you have these two opposing forces, one group of our heroes on the run and another group from a, let's call it a deep state contracting company that has control of this archive with the history of every encounter on video from the old days of kinescope to 16 millimeter video, Betamax.
8: I love that bit at the end.
7: Right to 4K. It's all there. And they are just trying to figure out how to disclose this to the world. And that's why the film starts asking the audience, you got to put on your seatbelt and a shoulder harness, because it's not going to let up once it starts.
8: You're still nervous about opening day? Do you still get nervous about the reception of things?
7: I get nervous about everything. I mean, you know, the main thing I get nervous about is delivering a really good story. Mm. And that's where I put all my attention. And I get about, you know, when I'm directing, I get about 5 hours sleep a night. I make up for it on the weekend, but I don't sleep a lot because it is a multitasking kind of a job. You've got to keep a lot of balls in the air, and it never gets easier, and it always gets harder. And I think it always gets harder as I get older, but that's the fun of it. And I get my best ideas in the middle of the night, which is why I have a tough time sleeping.
2: Steven Spielberg and Disclosure Day is in movie theaters now and has been described by some critics as his best film in 20 years. Cultural critic Hannah Flint, what's your verdict? What can you disclose about Disclosure Day?
3: I can disclose that I am not one of those critics who believe it's its best film in 20 years. This is a very good kind of greatest hits of what Steven Spielberg does. It riffs on E.T., Close Encounters, I would say Indiana Jones and the Kingdom of the Crystal Skulls. So many scenes in it feel sort of like rehashing some of the kind of action set pieces we've seen before. It's certainly, like, I enjoyed it. It certainly has heart and it has merit. I think what I struggled with is that it's quite messy. It's quite bloated. There's a lot of characters. And I think Emily Blunt, who is actually phenomenal in this, she's kind of, you know, the heart of this film. And I think with Josh O'Connor, who plays in many ways the kind of like opposite, his experience with an alien has, you know, left him with feeling more closed off from the world. So I think it's very idealistic, but I also, you know, it's a very American-centric story. I mean, the idea is that over 76 years or so, aliens have been visiting Earth, but they only dropped down in the United States. Did they not want to visit places that they weren't being violently tortured and tested on?
2: Well, I was going to ask you where you thought this film sat in Spielberg's canon, but you've kind of answered that question. You mentioned Josh O'Connor. The rest of the cast, I feel slightly sorry for them because Colman Domingo, Eve Hewson, they've never had the chance to work with a Spielberg or a filmmaker of that caliber. And they're delivering performances in what, according to you, is a pretty tepid production then.
3: Yeah, you know, I don't want to, for me, a two-star don't go see a movie. It's a good movie, but I think there's so many questions, certainly in David Koepp's script, there's so many questions about backstories and, I guess, motivations. And it sort of streamlines that in order to give this very, again, this very idealistic, like, we just need to feel more story. And I don't know if I feel that it's not as grounded or realistic, but I guess Spielberg has never really been that guy.
2: Do you think it's for children?
3: I think it's for everyone.
2: Okay.
3: I certainly think there is something interesting about the idea of science and religion that we have in this, whether what does it pose to the world when you have this alien experience or an alien being that's come from another place that is potentially supreme? How can how can we accept that? Or what would the world be like to accept it? But I feel like it's a bit too on the nose. I feel like my favorite UFO type film that grapples with religion as well was Signs, M. Night Shyamalan's.
2: Yeah.
3: I thought that was a really, you know, understated way of doing it and very grounded. And certainly by the end of the film, Colin Firth is playing, the typical Spielberg antagonist. It builds up to this big climax and then ultimately it's just quite underwhelming. And I was just like, oh, wait, why were they so scary after all? We didn't need this extra 30 minutes. You could have sorted this out a bit quicker.
2: Thank you, Hannah. And if you've got opinions on any of the things we're talking about on the show today, why not email us? It's theartshour@bbc.co.uk. You're listening to The Arts Hour. I'm Nikki Beatty. The German-Irish actor Michael Fassbender actually got his first acting job with Steven Spielberg in the series Band of Brothers. Since then, he's worked with filmmakers Ridley Scott, Danny Boyle and Quentin Tarantino, and perhaps the most significant relationship in his career so far has been with filmmaker Steve McQueen, with whom he made Hunger, Shame and 12 Years a Slave. He's also played the young Magneto in X-Men and was Oscar nominated for his role as Steve Jobs, Apple's co-founder. After taking some time out to follow his passion for racing car driving, he returned to our screens in the 2024 Paramount Plus TV series, The Agency. Michael Fassbender plays a CIA agent who gives up his legend, to use spying parlance, and returns to London under the orders of the CIA chief, played by Richard Gere. Season 2 of The Agency will be released later this month, and when Michael Fassbender spoke to J.B. Gill on the BBC, he told him what audiences could expect.
9: You know, he falls in love with this woman, Samia, played by Jodie Turner-Smith, and we're introduced to that in the first season. And then she arrives in London, but of course he's no longer his, Paul Lewis is the sort of legend that he's working under when he's in Africa. And then he meets up with her, which he shouldn't do, and then he compromises her. So she gets captured, and his sort of new objective is to basically get her to safety. But by doing that, he becomes a double agent, betrays his country, becomes a traitor, and the walls are sort of closing in on him.
10: I betrayed my country. Did I cause harm? Yes. I lied to my friends, my colleagues. I sacrificed people. I deserve my fate. If I had to do it again, I wouldn't hesitate.
11: So, Michael, what I'm fascinated by is the fact that when you first started out, you actually got to chat to some real undercover agents, can we say. What was that like?
9: Well, like the first guy I talked to, he was sort of, you know, I felt like I wasn't getting any dirt or sort of negative aspects, let's say. So I was like, then I spoke to another guy and he, you know, we were going, you know, through the character and I was like, is this guy a sociopath? And he was like, well, let's go through the characteristics of a sociopath. And so we went through the list and he was like, we're ticking a lot of boxes here. And I was like, yes, okay, so he is. And he was like, well, it's a good thing to be in that job. Mm-hmm. You know, so that was a real sort of gateway into the character for me. And then his sort of relationship with Samia, who's his lover, and his daughter, who he hasn't seen in many years, because he's been sort of out in the field for 7 years, which is unusual for a non-official cover spy, which means they're out on their own. A lot of spies work in the embassy. So if the heat comes on them, they have a passport, they can get out. But a non-official cover doesn't have that. So he comes back and basically through the relationship with his daughter and Sammy, who comes back, it's their sort of, you know, the fight for his sort of humanity. You know, he's been in the business for about 20 years. So he's quite jaded, crossed a lot of moral lines that he thought he wouldn't do at the beginning of his career.
11: I mean, you read your scripts 200 times, even more sometimes, I've heard.
9: Yeah.
11: Is that true?
3: Really?
9: Well, I read them, yeah, about 150, depending, you know, like I try and do 10 times a day, you know, so however many.
3: Really?
9: You know, yeah.
11: Why do you invest so much time into them? Or that much time into them?
9: Because I'm a slow learner, obviously. It's just something I've always done. It's kind of like a way that sort of if I keep reading it, I feel like the dialogue is sort of seeping in, you know, to the bones. And I'm thinking about the character as I'm reading it. And I just don't want to turn up on set unprepared. A lot of things can fall through the cracks, you know, that are out of my control. But the worst thing is if I leave set and I was like, oh, you know, I messed up because I didn't do my homework.
2: Michael Fassbender and The Agency sits on the Paramount Plus platform. Our cultural critic on the Arts Hour this week is Hannah Flint. Hannah, what do you think about how deep he went with his research to play this intelligence agent?
3: I think he's always thrown himself into these type of roles, and I think he always enjoys playing characters that can be slip into good or bad. You know, I think with David Fincher's The Killer, we saw him in the Steven Soderbergh film Haywire, even playing a spy in Inglourious Basterds. There's this like element of him where he fits that sort of suave. I mean, you know, could have been a time where he could have been a Bond. He's got that sort of quite magnetism about him that works.
2: Yeah.
3: You know, it's always good to see that they've done their research in order to kind of really inhabit sort of role. I always respect that.
2: Thank you, Hannah. You're with The Arts Hour and I'm Nikki Badey. Olivia Cheney is a British singer-songwriter, pianist, guitarist and player of the harmonium, a reedy keyboard instrument, which I thought had its origins in India. Listen on. It was Olivia's haunting voice and harmonium playing which brought her to a new international audience earlier this year when her rendition of the traditional English folk song Dark Eyed Sailor was used on the soundtrack of the new Wuthering Heights film. Hannah, how did Olivia's music affect you in this film?
3: It was a good distraction from the actual film. I think actually what I will say is that the Charlie XCX music and Olivia's contribution definitely felt more in keeping with the sort of grandiose emotions, feelings, kind of passionate despair that Wuthering Heights as a book kind of fills you with.
2: Well, when Olivia Cheney spoke to the BBC's Nuala McGovern, she recalled the moment that she heard her music for the first time on the big screen.
12: It was genuinely quite a shocking moment because there was such a build-up to sort of knowing that my song was going to be used in the film, and so a lot of anticipation, a lot of negotiating, and then suddenly you go to the premiere and actually because of the nature of the film and even the novel, you're so sort of engrossed in it that it's almost as if I forgot that my voice was going to come in at some point. And also I'd sort of been told like there'll be orchestration around, but actually obviously maybe at the last minute they decided not to. So it was just the way in which my voice came in the film was quite shocking. I think even for someone who it wasn't their voice, if you see what I mean.
13: Yes, no, completely.
12: It's quite just a stark use of it.
13: But tell us more about the harmonium, because as I look at it, I don't think I've seen one before.
12: Right. Yeah, so my one...
13: Maybe we could describe it a little bit as well, just for the radio listeners.
12: Well, they're a bit like folk music. They're a very, very interesting instrument because they were actually brought over to India by missionaries from the West, France and England, as portable organs to play church music. But then I think what happened, there's not a huge amount of documentation that I found on this, but I think essentially what happened is native Indian people started making them in small factories to probably sell back to the missionaries and the colonizers who were living there. And then the most wonderful thing happens, which is then this Western instrument with its Western church modes gets incorporated into devotional Sufi music, Qawwali music, and it becomes an Indian instrument. But it's this crazy thing. If you watch, you know, the great famous Qawwali singer Nusrat Fateh Ali Khan, he's singing in all these microtonal, amazing Indian scales, but he's playing effectively a little church organ. That's what they are. So it's an amazing instrument in that way.
13: So you've released three albums, another on the way. The last one was Circus of Desire.
12: Yes.
13: I Wish is the last track on the album that you're going to be performing for us.
12: Yeah.
13: On the piano, Jordan Hunt on violin, standing by. What is that about?
12: Well, I tried to write the ultimate breakup song, I think. Mm. And that
13: and breakup
12: album,
13: meaning? Like quite, of a partner, of a romantic?
12: Yeah, quite a literal breakup song. But that album, actually most of it is very sort of familial themes and delving into relationships within family. There's a song about my daughter, sort of for my daughter on there. So in a way, it's a strange one to end the album with, but I guess like lots of artists who make records, I guess it's felt like a natural closing song because it's sort of working back to front. So it's sort of that relationship ended and then the sort of next phase of my life began and the rest of the album is about the rest of that phase, if you see what I mean.
13: And A Circus of Desire.
12: Yeah, I like that title. When I came up with that title, I thought surely someone will have used it, and I googled it, and actually it wasn't. There was one slightly obscure, dubious-looking novel, but other than that, no one had it. So I was I'm going to take it.
13: It throws up so many images, doesn't it?
12: A
13: circus of desire. Olivia, she's going to head over to our grand piano, and as I mentioned, live performance of I Wish, Jordan Hunt on violin.

0: The melodious sounds of Olivia Cheney. Hannah Flint, did she succeed in her aim of making a good breakup song?
1: Yeah, definitely. I love folk music and I feel like breakup songs, I don't know, the most potent sort of theme that you can have in music. It's very cathartic. But I was really impressed with how she wanted to speak about and incorporate the elements, the Sufi elements of how this kind of music came about at that time where colonialism meant that you had diversity in these areas. You had Indians, you had people who are mixed because of the kind of trading routes and stuff, which feels, you know, someone who's spending a bit more time in establishing that kind of cultural resonance that the film didn't do. You know, it very much kind of whitewashed who Heathcliff was. And though they had Shahzad Latif playing a character, it wasn't fitting, very colorblind rather than color conscious. So I really appreciate how consciously Olivia wrote her music.
0: I have to ask you, will you explain what you mean by colorblind rather than color conscious? Because it's a comparison people might not have actually thought about.
1: Colorblind casting is when you have characters and a person is cast in the role no matter what their heritage is, their ethnic heritage is. Color conscious casting is when you cast an actor and try and rewrite the role in their image.
0: Thanks, Hannah. That's it for part one of the show, but don't go away. Still to come, I'll be talking to the French-Moroccan author Leila Slimani, and we have more music, this time from Colombia. The Arts Hour's back after this.
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0: Still to come on The Arts Hour with me, Nikki Badey, American author Anne Patchett talks about her unconventional family. And you'll hear my conversation with the French-Moroccan author Leila Slimani.
4: So I met some people who were with him in prison, and it was very, very moving and very difficult to hear them describe my father in prison. So I had to invent a lot of things.
0: All that and more still to come on The Arts Hour.
5: BBC News with Emily Thomas. European leaders at the G7 summit in France are expected to try to persuade Donald Trump to rethink his strategy on the conflict in Ukraine. They'll stress what they see as the need to push Russia to accept a peace deal on Kiev's terms. G7 leaders are also expected to urge President Trump to avoid what they see as a superficial peace deal to end the war with Iran. The US vice president says it includes the return of nuclear inspectors to Iran. The Israeli military says it's carried out strikes on what it called terrorists who approached its soldiers in southern Lebanon. The fighting between Israel and Iranian-backed Hezbollah has continued despite Iran's agreement with the US. Japan's central bank has raised interest rates to the highest level in over three decades. The Bank of Japan has raised its policy rate to 1% in an effort to tame inflation in the wake of the conflict in Iran. Iran's coach at the World Cup says the team has been ordered to return to its base camp in Mexico immediately after their opening game in Los Angeles. Washington has refused to issue visas for some support staff. There's been outrage in Uganda following the arrest of a lawyer who was representing opposition politician Kizza Besigye in his treason trial. Arias Lukwago was seized from his home on Monday morning. Researchers in London have warned that 40% of the world's plants are threatened with extinction, but AI technology could help save some species. They say many plants disappear before they're formally identified. And dozens of cat owners in Vietnam have been reunited with their pets after police arrested members of a feline theft ring. The gang were reportedly selling them to be served in restaurants. World News from the BBC.
0: Welcome back to the Arts Hour from the BBC World Service with me, Nikki Beatty. And if you've only just joined us, here's what you missed in the first half of the show. We heard from Oscar-winning American director Steven Spielberg, the German-Irish actor Michael Fassbender, and British musician Olivia Cheney. Coming up, American author Ann Patchett on her latest novel, Whistler, which draws on her experiences of having three fathers. We have music from Colombia, but first, when the Arts Hour on Tour went to Paris, our first interview was with the French-Moroccan novelist Leila Slimani, who just won the 2016 Prix Goncourt, that's France's most prestigious literary award, for her novel Lullaby. Her latest novel is the concluding volume of her semi-autobiographical trilogy, which began with The Country of Others, a book inspired by her grandparents building a life in 1940s Morocco. Having followed the same family through the decades as Morocco gained independence and new freedoms, I'll Take the Fire opens in the 1980s. It follows two sisters, Mia and Inès, as they navigate love, sexuality, exile and belonging, finding themselves drawn to Europe. This is the generation inspired by Leila's. She moved to France in her late teens, as we discussed when she came into the Arts Hour studio. Before we hear that conversation, here's a taste from the audiobook version of I'll Take the Fire, read by Lara Sawala.
6: In the end, Mia realized that she lived between two worlds. The world of home, where her parents appeared modern, eager for their daughters to be free and successful, and the outside world, which was dangerous and incomprehensible. At home, it was fine to criticize the veil, to vent your anger at those horrible bearded men who were threatening Salman Rushdie. But that's not how it works here. In the outside world, you must not talk, must not be provocative, must pretend to respect the rules of decorum. Her parents were hypocrites, and Mia felt humiliated when she realized that they were not free.
0: Leila, you write about Mia, a banker-turned-writer, and then Inès, who's a doctor, and both, like you and your sisters, leave home. What struck me really strongly was how you write about the contradictions in their life. Because at home, there's alcohol. They can eat pork should they wish to. They can make jokes about Arabs, about politics, about the royal family. And yet outside, the family appear to be conformists. So would you tell me a bit about that tension between the inside and outside of that family?
4: Yeah, and it's something that I experienced myself being raised in Morocco in the 80s and 90s. So it was during the reign of Hassan II. It was an authoritarian regime and a very conservative society. And my education was very weird and very ambiguous because my parents were quite liberal, very open-minded. Mm. They would tell us, you know, we believe in equality between men and women. But remember that when you go outside the house, it's not the case. And you should not talk about this. You know, you have the right to drink alcohol and you can have sexual relationship, but never tell people. And when I was a child, it was something very difficult to understand. And I must say that I was maybe angry against my parents because I thought that they were hypocrites mm-hmm. and that they were cowards. I was like, okay, if you believe in this, why aren't you able to tell everyone? You should accept that you believe in that and that's all. But now, and I think that writing the book helped me understand that, my parents were just afraid. They were so afraid that something could happen to us, that they tried to teach us that in life there are some frontiers, some boundaries, that there are places where you can be free and tell whatever you want to say, and others where it's dangerous. So it's something quite usual in Morocco because we are raised with this idea of Hypocrisy, yes, there is a certain culture of hypocrisy where you are taught not to tell certain things in front of some and have a very virtuous figure, and you can also be very free in other circumstances.
0: Is it hypocrisy or is it what we would today call code switching? So inside the house you're this person, outside you are another version.
4: I say hypocrisy because I talk to you with the mind of the young girl I was. When I was 17 or 16, of course. And I think it's good. I was outraged and I was very rebellious and I thought that it was hypocrisy. But now, to be really honest, in the situation of my parents, I would do exactly the same. You know, now my son, I just want him to stay on the couch and do nothing and be safe and be at home. And if my son would tell me, okay, I'm now going to a protest, a very violent protest, because I want to defend this or that, I would say no, because I would be so afraid that he's going to be harmed. So I completely understand that. I think that my mother was not a coward. She was a mother.
0: So your characters in many of your books live between languages, between countries, and also between these moral systems that we are touching upon. I just wondered what you would say the biggest taboo you've broken in this novel is, without giving anything too much away.
4: I think that the biggest taboo, and probably for a Moroccan society, is that my characters and my Moroccan characters and women are not perfect, and that they are not always likable, that they can be very selfish, and they can be gay. Yeah, they can be patriarchal also. They can want to dominate women and use the law of patriarchy to dominate other women. They can be jealous, and that's just the truth of what I saw around me, and it doesn't make me like women less. I love them because of that, because of their flaws.
0: Yeah. Tell me about the word Hanan, which in the book you describe as tenderness, and tell me why one has to go away from Morocco or their country to actually understand it.
4: Yeah, even the sound of this word, Hanan. Hanan is the tenderness, but it's something very sweet, very soft, something quite linked to motherhood or something like this. You feel like someone taking you in his arm. And when you arrive in Europe, the relationship between people is so different.
0: How so?
4: People in Morocco are very... very tender, and they always talk to you, my love, habibad, my darling. And there's always this idea of laughing together, even if we are different, even men, women, even from different social class. And this tenderness is quite absent in Europe. But I have to say, and I write it in the book, that I was very surprised the first time I arrived in the UK, because for me it was a very cold country. I had a lot of cliché myself, so it was rain and cold.
0: Yeah.
4: And I arrived and I remember the first cab, he said to me, "Bye, my love." And then he said, someone in the supermarket say, "Sweetheart," yeah, or "Darling," and I was like, wow, that's really weird, because they are so tender also the way they talk. And that's something that I really love in the UK.
0: Well, we're glad you like that.
4: Thank you.
0: Can we talk a little bit about Mehdi, the character of Mehdi, and how close he is to your father's story? Because in the novel, Mehdi loses his job in a political financial scandal, and then he awaits trial for 10 years. And before being sentenced, he's exonerated. And this is inspired by a traumatic event in your life. Will you tell us a little bit about that?
4: Yeah, my father was a very successful man for a long time. He was the head of the Football Federation in Morocco, and then he was the head of a big bank. And he lost his job when I was 18 years old. He was dismissed by the king. And even today, we don't really know exactly why. But then he couldn't work for 15 years or something like that. And he was in prison when I was 20 years old, and he died just after. And 10 years after his death, he was found totally innocent of everything. But of course, it was too late.
0: So how did it feel to start shaping that part of Mehdi's story when it's so close to your father's? How did you get through that?
4: It was very difficult. Honestly, the writing of this book was very difficult. And I knew very few things about the prison. So I met some people who were with him in prison. And it was very, very moving and very difficult to hear them describe my father in prison. And I have to say that I didn't know my father very well because he was very mysterious. He was not talkative at all. And so I had to invent a lot of things. But the beauty and the mystery of fiction is that by inventing my father, I had the opportunity to have a very beautiful conversation with him. And I think that by inventing him, I had the chance to know him. Mm. And fiction is not the opposite to the truth or to reality. It's just another road that you take to meet the truth.
0: So your mother is still with us.
4: Yes.
0: What has she said about the character of Mehdi?
4: She said nothing, actually. I think she was very moved. I think it was very difficult for her to read the book. But my mother is a very, very generous woman, and she's very much a mother. The only thing that matters to her is her children. Mm-hmm. And so she just said, it's a good book. It's a very good book, so you can publish it. And the rest is just my problem. I would love to know what she felt, but she's quite shy, and she said nothing.
0: You have said that your definition of happiness is lying on a couch and reading Tolstoy because you're obsessed with Tolstoy. Is it true that you also wanted to dress up as a Russian woman from that era?
4: Yeah, I did. I did.
0: When you actually did dress up?
4: Yeah, I did when I was like 10 years old. 10 years old because my grandmother would tell me a lot of fairy tales from Russia. And then when I began to read Dostoevsky, I was maybe 13 or 14, I said to my mother, okay, you know what? I'm Russian. I absolutely know that I'm Russian. And I was quite sure that I was one of the daughter of the Tsar and that I was killed in the forest or whatever. So my mother, she bought me for my birthday a coat, a Russian coat, and I had a shapka. And I remember that in the Dostoevsky novel, they were eating raw onions. And so I said to my mother, I need to eat raw onion. And I still have the taste in my mouth. It's horrible. And I would go to school like this with this horrible smell of onion and the shapka. And of course, Morocco is quite hot. So I was sweating and sweating. But yeah, I did this for like 2 weeks or
0: something.
4: Wait,
0: so the shapka is the big hat?
4: With the big hat.
0: And the big coat.
4: I was absolutely, and I'm still, you know, the first time I went to Russia, it was a shock because I read so much about Russia that it was like, but I know this place. I remember very well, I was on the Perspective Nevsky in St. Petersburg, and I read so many novels that take place there, that I was crying and crying because I said, my mother, but I've been there before. I know this place. And it was one of the best moments in my life when I went to the house of Tolstoy or the apartment of Dostoevsky. I was crying and all the guys were telling my mother, why is she crying like this? Why is she crying?
0: Tell me about why you think social media is absurd, is the word you used.
4: You know, I think the illusion that we are going to create links and that we are going to create social relationship through those platforms that are made to polarize our point of view, that are made by people who have absolutely nothing to do with dialogue, with language and all this. They don't care. What they want is to sell things. They want people to use a very brutal and violent language. And that's exactly what I hate in the world. So I don't see the point of going on my phone to look at things that are so violent and that are so cruel and so mean. I experienced that in my life as a child and as a teenager. I don't need to see that on a phone. And I think that it's more and more dangerous to accept that. And I'm very worried about how non-vigilant we are, about the fact that our mass societies, we are like sheep, accepting so much, so much, so much. And at one point, we will open our eyes and it will be too late. And I think that we are getting closer and closer to the moment when it's going to be too late.
0: What do you say, because this is probably an argument many people have put to you as well, what do you say about the power of social media to have galvanized movements of protest that may have brought about change?
4: Yeah, no, I mean, it's just my personal point of view. And I completely understand people who want to be on social media. I don't judge people. That's not my point. I'm not someone who likes to judge. You know, I enjoy much more understanding people than judging them. But it's, for me, it's absurd. Because as a writer, as someone who is looking for complexity, as someone who is looking for the beauty of language, the complexity of language, who likes metaphor, why will I spend my time on social media? Yeah, nothing interests me on social media. But I completely understand that someone, of course, who is an activist or someone who is interested in fashion or whatever, or in cooking, can spend time on social media, and I will never judge them.
0: No. Let's go back to the book. And your father was involved in football in Morocco. There are some brilliant scenes in this book that include football, and there are metaphors within the football stories. This show is going out just as the World Cup football is starting. Who will you be supporting?
4: Oh, you're putting me in a very difficult position, but I will say go Morocco.
0: Leila Slimani, thank you so much.
4: Thank you.
0: Leila Slimani, and her latest book is I'll Take the Fire. Still with me in the Arts Hour studio, our cultural critic this week is Hannah Flint. Hannah, I loved talking to Leila Slimani. I know that you have read some of her books.
7: Yeah.
0: Does she appeal to you?
7: Absolutely. I'm so jealous that you, my dream to meet her.
0: Really?
7: Yeah, I love her. I think what I really adore about, I've read Adele. I read the kind of nonfiction book, Sex and Lies, which looks at like kind of sexual politics and gender politics in Morocco. And then I read The Country of Others.
0: The first in this trilogy.
7: Yeah, the first in a trilogy just last year. And I think what I appreciate is that there's an expectation when you are, I guess, an Arab author, when literature and cinema and art and culture can often malign us. They can put us in a kind of negative light. So there's an effort to kind of like, let's do the good Arab stories, but I think she's more interested in the grey area. And certainly with the first book of The Country and Others, where you have this French woman marry a Moroccan who she's met, who used to be in the war and moved to Morocco, you get this a full complex journey of this marriage, of this family that feels honest and it feels raw. And she's not afraid to show the nuances and the complexities of women as well, who don't conform to a very rigid idea of what femininity is or what womanhood is.
0: So when you were growing up, Hannah, as somebody with Arab heritage, did you have a female writer like Leila Slimani to sort of place yourself, understand a different culture, or has she broken the mold?
7: For me, I'm half Tunisian. My biological father is Tunisian, and I never knew him. So I was raised in a very white household. So much of my education of understanding of my Arab heritage came from actively seeking out stuff as at an older age. So for me, when I discovered Leila Slimani after seeing the film Lullaby, which is adapted from the book, that was when I was like, this is an author that I can understand better. And also the kind of, especially with The Country of Others, this sort of mixedness of what it's like to be in between, which is really interestingly grappled with the daughter character in that book. So yeah, for me, it's all about discovery. And the more I read female Arab stories, the more I watch female Arab films and such, you know, Kautha Benhania, who similarly is like Leila Slimani, Tunisian director who recently did Voice of Hind Rajab. These are women who aren't afraid to show the edges of and the scratches of, you know, Arab society.
0: Thanks, Hannah. You're listening to The Answer from the BBC World Service. Another writer who draws on her familial history is the American novelist Anne Patchett. Her books, which include Bel Canto, The Dutch House and Tom Lake, have recurring themes of unconventional families and parental fallibility. Anne herself had three fathers because her mother married three times, something she shares with her fictional central character in Whistler, her latest novel. Daphne, a woman in her 50s, is in a New York museum when she bumps into one of her stepfathers who she hasn't seen in over four decades. Having adored him as a child, she was never told why he suddenly left. Anne Patchett told the BBC's Kirsty Walk about her own relationship with one of her stepfathers.
8: You know, when my mother married a second time, she came home one night and said, girls, we got married tonight. And then several months later, I came home from school. I was in third grade or something like that. I was really young. And there was a boy standing in the kitchen. And I said, get out of my house. And he said, what are you talking about? Get out of my house. That was how I met my stepbrother, because my stepfather hadn't told his four children that he had married a woman with two children. And my mother had not told us that she had married a man with four children. It was just, it was as if we existed in a time before psychology had been invented.
9: But that muscle memory of yours, you use this in this story to explore what Daphne understands and doesn't understand about her childhood. And that's also yes. intergenerationally about what parents tell children, what they don't tell them. So we discover that a key incident in this whole story is a car accident. And it was one of the longest and most beautiful descriptions of the aftermath, actually. Was there any of that based on experience?
8: Well, I was in a couple of interesting car accidents as a child, none that lasted overnight, none that were prolonged, but certainly defining car accidents. My sister and I were in a really terrible car accident when we were children, and my stepfather was driving. And yet, you know, the whole thing took 30 seconds. And my sister, who was in the front seat and was very, very badly hurt in this accident, said that when she started to read the book, she got to that scene and she thought, no, no, no, I'm not reading this. No, no, no, I'm not doing this. And then she kept reading it. She put the book down for a while and she went back and read it. And she said, oh, that's okay. That's not our car accident. So you can do that. You know, that's one of the great things. It's like, okay, I have some experience here, but I'm going to make it a completely different situation.
9: Well, other similar experiences, but not you, are recurring characters in your novels. The stepmother. I mean, Daphne's one, so are you. But as it were, the othering of stepmothers, partly because of fairy stories, literature, films, they get a really bad rap. And you have written about your fear of being a bad stepmother.
8: Yes, yes. I was interviewing Zadie Smith years and years ago for Swing Time. And I own a bookstore, so I interview a lot of authors. And I was asking her whether the book was autobiographical. And she said, it is autobiographical, but I'm not the daughter, I'm the mother. And I'm not the mother in this book. The mother in this book is the kind of mother I'm afraid of being. And she said, autobiographical fiction is not what happened to you, it's what you are afraid of or what you long for. And I just, it was like all the doors in my brain blew open. I thought, finally, this makes sense. What am I afraid of? I'm afraid of being a bad stepmother. And I could tap into that so easily.
0: Anne Patchett and her latest book is Whistler. Hannah Flint is our cultural critic this week. Let's talk about step-parents, Hannah. Why do you think they're so often used as antagonists in books and films?
1: I think it's because there's something about societal conventions that needs to have the family, like the nuclear family, intact. So when you have that broken and you have a step-parent come in, it's suddenly an easy way to show the kind of clash between a child and feeling like they're being replaced. You know, you can get into real issues there. But, you know, even from early films where you have like the evil stepmother, there seems to be something, especially when it's mothers who come in, a sort of like replacement there and the ability for kind of men to just like kind of get a new person. But I think as someone who has a stepfather myself, my dad has been my dad since I was 1 year old. It's a very personal episode for me today. I'm talking all about my family. And he has been my dad since I was 1 year old. And I love him as if he was my own. And I think there's something really beautiful about step-parents who are often misrepresented as if, you know, they don't want to have a relationship with their child. They, you know, blood isn't always thicker than water. And sometimes your blood relatives can be worse than your actual step-parents. But I think there's some really great films like Stepmom, you know, the one with Julia Roberts and Susan Sarandon. That was a really beautiful kind of very complex way of looking at like how it feels to be the new mother and then the mother who has cancer and is going to lose. And it just feels like a really empathetic way to look at the circumstance.
0: Thank you, Hannah. Finally, on today's Arts Hour, a taste of a recent live performance by Colombian singer-songwriter Nidia Góngora, recorded specially for the BBC. Her latest album is called Pacifico Maravilla, or The Marvelous Pacific, the vast ocean which inspires her. And Nidia's coastal corner of South America has a specific sound. Here, via a translator, she introduces the instruments her band plays.
10: The instruments we have on stage are the marimba, obviously, representing the traditional sound of the Colombian Pacific. We've also got congas, drums, piano, guitar, and accordion.
11: El repertorio que voy a tocar hoy tiene mucho que ver con, o me inspira mucho.
10: This music is deeply inspired by my land and by the values and the way we live within my community. And more generally, in the Pacific region as such. The ancestral memory that's still alive there, that's been marked and passed down from generation to generation. There's a very important religious syncretism within the music, in its sound, its cadence, its melodies. So music will always carry that strong spiritual weight, and because of that, I'll keep singing and I'll keep focusing on it, on music, on honing that power it has to reach more people, to connect with the world, and to keep raising awareness. It's a collective spiritual experience.
12: Buenas noches, Londres. Esta canción en homenaje a cada una de las mujeres colombianas del Pacífico y del mundo, porque nacimos dignas, libres y felices. 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

That's it for this week's Arts Hour. Thank you for your ears, and thank you to both my guests, Leila Slimani and Hannah Flint. For now, for me, Nikki Beatty, studio managers Donald McDonald and Charles Aspen, and producer Kieran Birmingham,

0: KRTS Marfa, KRTP Alpine, KDKY Marathon, KOJP Presidio, KXWT Odessa Midland, and KKFS Fort Stockton.
1: Welcome to the newsroom. I'm Ankur Desai. European leaders at the G7 summit in France are expected to try to persuade Donald Trump to rethink his strategy on the conflict in Ukraine.
2: We need to repair this alliance. It's the most successful alliance in history. And every day, Mr. Putin reminds us why that alliance was put in place.
1: The G7 leaders are also expected to urge President Trump to avoid what they see as a superficial peace deal to end the war with Iran. Meanwhile, Iran have played their first game at the Football World Cup. There have been protests and cheers. We'll tell you how it went on and off the pitch in Los Angeles. And there's going to be a stage version of this hugely popular TV show. The sound of the Traitors TV programme, well, it's going to hit London's West End stage. But will the format remain faithful to the TV series? We'll tell you after this World News update.
3: BBC News with Emily Thomas. European leaders are expected to try to persuade Donald Trump to rethink his strategy on the war in Ukraine at the G7 summit in France. As part of efforts to continue supporting Ukraine, Britain is to supply it with enriched uranium for its nuclear power stations. James Waterhouse is in Evian.
4: Against the calm waters of Lake Geneva, fierce diplomacy is taking place. European leaders will again try to remind Donald Trump of what they see as the importance of pushing Russia to accept a peace deal on Kyiv's terms and not pressure Ukraine to accept concessions to Moscow. Ukraine's Volodymyr Zelensky, who is also here, revealed he proposed a meeting with Vladimir Putin at the G7, but said the Kremlin wasn't ready for it. Mr. Zelensky has already called for a decisive response to the latest wave of Russian strikes that killed at least 11 people in his country.
3: The G7 leaders are also expected to urge Donald Trump to avoid what they see as a superficial peace deal to end the war with Iran. In a TV interview, his vice president, J.D. Vance, said that specific terms were yet to be agreed and that the full text would be published in the next few days.
5: Over the past 3 weeks, we've gotten more oil out of the Strait of Hormuz under the supervision of United States Central Command than we had the first 3 months of this operation. That means the Iranians' leverage was reducing by the day. That means that our position was growing stronger by the day. And I think that's why we've cut what is fundamentally a good deal for the American people, assuming the Iranians follow through.
3: Israel's military says it's carried out strikes on what it called terrorists who approached its soldiers in southern Lebanon. The fighting between Israel and the Iran-backed group has gone on, despite Iran's insistence that a ceasefire in Lebanon must be part of the agreement with President Trump. From Jerusalem, here's John Donison.
6: Overnight, Israel confirmed that it had killed four terrorists, as it called them, who'd been approaching its forces in southern Lebanon. Hezbollah, for its part, Iran's proxy, said it then returned fire with missiles and drones towards Israeli troops. So Prime Minister Netanyahu appeared on television last night talking to reporters, and he insisted, look, President Trump was a friend. They didn't always agree on everything, and Israel doesn't basically think this is a good deal, but it said he had no intention of pulling his forces out of southern Lebanon.
3: Japan's central bank has raised interest rates to the highest level in 3 decades after the Iran war pushed up the cost of living. The Bank of Japan raised its policy rate to 1%, a level not seen since 1995. The bank is trying to tame inflation, which has seen a surge due to rising energy prices. The bank has been gradually raising its rate for the past 2 years. This is the latest world news from the BBC. There's been outrage in Uganda following the arrest of a lawyer who was representing the opposition politician Kizza Besigye in his treason trial. Erias Lukwago was seized from his home on Monday morning. Local media reported that he was preparing to serve Uganda's military chief, Muhoozi Kainerugaba, court documents related to Mr. Besigye's case. Researchers in London have warned that 40% of the world's plants are threatened with extinction, but that digital technology could help save some species. The researchers at the Royal Botanic Gardens Kew say many plants disappear before they're even formally identified, along with potential benefits such as new medicines. They say they've now digitised all 7 million plant and fungi specimens in Kew's collections.

0: Dozens of cat owners in Vietnam have been reunited with their pets after police arrested members of a feline theft ring. The gang had reportedly stolen hundreds of animals from the streets and were selling them as food to restaurants. Here's our Global Affairs reporter, Paul Moss.
1: Cat and also dog-based dishes appear on many restaurant menus in Vietnam, and traders are supposed to have certificates proving where the meat comes from. But that didn't stop a gang based in Ho Chi Minh City. They were setting out at night equipped with nets to capture pets who were out on the street. Police who arrested them found hundreds of living animals, as well as dozens of dead ones kept on ice. Animal rights groups say the illegal trafficking of cats is widespread in Vietnam and that they're often transported long distances in cruel conditions.
0: Iran's coach at the Men's World Cup says the team has been ordered to return to base camp in Mexico immediately after their opening game against New Zealand in Los Angeles. Amir Galanoui described Iran as the most oppressed team in the tournament. He said they'd expected to remain in the US until Tuesday lunchtime. BBC News.
2: Hello, you're listening to the newsroom from the BBC World Service with me, Ankur Desai. Welcome to the programme. As the G7 leaders begin their first full day of negotiations in the French spa town of Evian-les-Bains, the focus will be on whether Europe and the US can see eye to eye on how to end Russia's war in Ukraine. In recent months, relations between Europe and President Trump have been particularly tense, not least over Mr. Trump's failure to consult them before his decision to go to war in Iran. But now that he says a deal that has been done, he's turning his attention back to Ukraine. But can EU leaders and President Zelensky convince him to put his support fully behind Ukraine rather than accept concessions to Russia's President Putin? Robert Wilkie, who led Mr. Trump's transition team on defense, says the relationship between President Trump and Europe is vital.
3: We need to repair this alliance. It's the most successful alliance in history. And every day, Mr. Putin reminds us why that alliance was put in place. The imperial ambitions of the Russian state don't change. And we're certainly seeing that play out in Ukraine.
2: A short while ago, President Macron welcomed Ukraine's President Zelensky to the summit. I've been speaking to our correspondent, James Waterhouse, who's in Evian, and asked him what the European leaders are expecting to achieve.
4: Their hope is to tell Donald Trump to refocus on better supporting Ukraine by giving it air defences, but also to put more pressure on the Kremlin to agree to a fair peace deal. We know in the past that he has waxed and waned over his support, his interest in Ukraine. And of course, this is one of several key issues being discussed today. So there is a real anxiety that even though Donald Trump feels like he's got a victory in Iran with the declaration of this agreement between the US and Iran, I think the hope here was that he would now turn his attentions back to Ukraine.
2: And I guess President Zelensky, he really wanted to assuage President Trump today and have a deep and meaningful conversation with him. And has he arrived in a suit and he's looking the part, I take it, today as well?
4: Well, I mean, President Zelensky is here. He met Emmanuel Macron. They've gone for a long walk, it seems. The question of him wearing a suit was something he was really criticised by J.D. Vance during that first Oval Office meeting. But Volodymyr Zelensky has refused to wear one, simply because he doesn't feel it's appropriate when thousands of his forces continue to defend his country. Things have improved to a point between he and Donald Trump, but not to the extent that America is willing to help Ukraine in any way. I mean, there are ammunition reserves arriving to Ukraine. Europe is having to buy it off America directly, but it's not a flow of aid that we've seen in the past. And the White House's official stance is that it's no longer going to be involved in these negotiations because of the lack of progress. And once this summit on Ukraine finishes, there's a separate meeting on Iran where European leaders are going to say, look, Mr. President, don't send an inexperienced team to negotiate with the Iranians. We can't have a superficial deal because they believe it'll embolden Iran to continue with its ballistic missile program and enrichment of uranium. So there's so many high-stake issues today. Right. But once again, we have a Western gathering that is primarily aimed at keeping the US president happy.
2: And just a very quick final word on that Iran deal that you mentioned, because J.D. Vance said that President Trump might release the deal before Friday, and therefore European leaders will want that clarity and want that reassurance, I guess, on whatever that deal looks like.
4: Yeah, but at the same time, they're saying, you know, that's to be discussed, how the Strait of Hormuz remain open. Will there be tolls? You know, we're told by, certainly by the mediators, Pakistan, that this deal involves the complete stopping of hostilities in Lebanon, where Israeli forces are continuing to occupy territory in the south of the country, where just overnight we've seen more airstrikes by the Israelis, they say, against Hezbollah militants. We've had the Prime Minister, Benjamin Netanyahu, say, I am responsible for Israel's security, and effectively saying, I will do what I want. So we're already seeing a lack of coordination beneath the headline of this agreement being installed. So by the time we get to Friday, we don't know what will be signed and on what terms.
2: James Waterhouse there reporting from Evian. While we're recording that conversation, Donald Trump did arrive and greeted Volodymyr Zelensky, and he was sat next to President Macron. We'll bring you more details of what happens at the G7 summit throughout the next few editions of the Newsroom programme. Now, politics is never really that far from sport, despite all the calls to keep them separate. But one game at the World Cup has really exemplified that. Iran, need I say more, were playing their opening game of the tournament against New Zealand in Los Angeles. It ended 2-2 and has been hailed as the game of the competition so far. But it was always about more than the result. Outside the stadium, hundreds of people protested against the Iranian authorities, waving flags to show their support for pre-regime Iran. Now, despite the protests, a former head of the Iranian national team, Afshin Khotbi, told us that he still felt that the World Cup could bring Iranians together.
5: Most of the Iranians, deep in the corner of their hearts, they want to see the Iranian team win, and they want to see the players do well and show well for the people and for the history and the culture. And just because football is such a big part of the lives of Iranian people all over the world, and all the immigrants that live abroad, the Iranian national team was their connection back to their home country.
2: Well, our LA correspondent Shama Khalil was at the match and spoke about the football and the significance also of the protesters' flags to the BBC's Isaac Fanner.
6: A lot of the people that were outside that were waving these flags were actually anti-regime, and many of them were here to protest FIFA banning those flags initially, but also to protest against the team themselves, saying, many of them telling me that they felt that they didn't represent them, that they represented the regime. And what's interesting is, and when we put that to the team, I spoke to Mehdi Taremi during the press conference, and when that was put to them, he said, look, as a team, we're playing for all Iranians in the diaspora, inside Iran. We don't get involved in politics. And when he said that, you could see everyone looking at him thinking, that's impossible, man. It's just impossible for a squad like that being faced with the kind of circumstances that they have to not be involved in politics, even if they didn't want to.
7: Yeah, and I think most of the fans that we've spoken to here don't actually believe that. You know, everyone I've spoken to has said that this team is not the actual Iranian team, that this is a team for the regime.
6: That's right.
7: And that some of the best players have been left out of this team. So it is so hard to split the two.
6: But I think also what you see is that these particular set of players are up against this kind of diaspora. And remember that Los Angeles is actually nicknamed Tarantulas because this is home to the biggest Iranian community outside of Iran, right? And many of them are angry at the team. And so they're up against that, but they're also up against what's happening at home and the fact that they cannot put a foot wrong. And they're also up against the U.S. authorities, visa issues and immigration issues, and the fact that they play here and they're based in Mexico. And then you get closer and it gets more complicated, because I've spoken to people inside the stadium who were cheering for the team, crying when the national anthem was played. But then they were telling me, look, we do not support the government, but we love this game and we love this team, and we're here for our country, not the government.
7: We spoke to former coach of Iran yesterday, and he mentioned how there'd be three types of fans inside the stadium.
6: Right.
7: Those who, you know, are completely anti-regime, those who are for the regime, and those who just love football. And
6: yeah,
7: it was interesting because when the Iranian national anthem was played, it was cacophonous boos,
6: yeah,
7: wasn't it?
6: Yeah.
7: And then when the match started,
6: Cheers.
7: Cheers.
6: Right?
7: Support. It was such a weird kind of...
6: I think you can tell that story via the soundscape. You go outside and there are anti-regime chants, right? The mullah's regime, the mullah's team is not my team. Regime change in Iran. And then you walk in, you get into the stadium, as you say, boos when the anthem was played. And then they score their first goal and there are like raucous cheers. Their second goal when they equalize and even bigger ones and everybody's on their seat. So it's really interesting because it just shows you that even though it looks clear cut, it's not for so many people. Because also Iranians love the game. They're crazy about football, and for politics to overshadow it in the way that it has, in terms of the war that's been going on up until the very day before they played, before we got that deal announcement. Right, we were in the press room waiting for them to come for a press conference when we got that line, which again was just quite telling of how on edge this story is, and then. What's happening with the regime and the protesters and the way that the diaspora feels about all of this. And we haven't even talked about football and technique and trying to get their head in the game.
7: Yeah, and the fact that it was actually maybe the best game we've had at the World Cup so far, right? 2-2, incredible game of football. And, you know, it'll be interesting. Do you think that we'll be able to move on from, you know, everything that we've been talking about up until the politics?
6: I think if I were in that dressing room, and I know I'm not allowed as a woman, but if I were in that dressing room, I could hear the technical team and the officials saying, you got through this, given what you were up against. You equalized and you tied that game.
7: Twice,
6: given what you were up against. Whatever happens after that, I think, and that's the hope for them, would be smoother sailing.
2: Shama Khalil and Isaac Fannin talking outside a football stadium in Los Angeles. You're listening to the newsroom from the BBC World Service. In just a few moments, we'll tell you what puts you in a minority by listening to us, frankly, because most people are now getting their news in other ways. But before then, a reminder of our top story. European leaders at the G7 summit are expected to urge the US to pressure Russia to accept a peace deal on Ukraine's terms rather than accept concessions to Moscow. The G7 leaders are also expected to press Donald Trump to avoid what they see as a superficial agreement with Iran. So, a question for you. How do you get your news? Well, a new report has found that for the first time ever, people are more likely to get their information on current events via social media rather than directly from news organisations. The research by the Reuters Institute also found that trust in news globally has fallen to an all-time low. Only 37% of people now say they trust the news most of the time. Well, our media editor, Katie Razzle, joins me now. Katie, most people accessing news via social media, but the report is actually showing that they do trust the information on there less.
8: Yeah, that's absolutely right. So the key trends that have been evident for some time are in this report, the way digital platforms are disrupting the news ecosystem. So yes, globally, for the first time, platforms overtake publishers to become the leading source of news globally. And essentially, that means that those direct links between news brands and audiences are harder to sustain because those audiences aren't going direct to the brand for news. They're getting that brand's news in amongst other news content and other content on platforms like TikTok, YouTube, Instagram, Facebook, and let's face it, sometimes not even finding a brand like the BBC. So in 2026, 54% of respondents use social and video networks for news in the last week, compared with 52% for TV and 51% for news websites and apps. Actually, the UK is bucking that trend, according to the report. It hasn't happened here yet. But when it comes to actually trusting the information that people find, there is this contradiction. More of us are getting our news via social media, but fewer of us are trusting it. So confidence is much lower for that format than trust in news overall. It's at 22%. So people are worried about misinformation, but it isn't stopping the shift towards the platforms, even though they worry what they might find there might not be accurate. And that's why, for example, some public service media are pushing hard for greater signalling online, a kite mark, for example, to show that you can trust what you're seeing.
2: Yeah, because you touched upon it there. In terms of the trust issue, what are some of the other key reasons as well? You mentioned a couple there. I could think of things like AI slop as well, for example.
8: Well, yeah, I mean, the trust point more generally is interesting and pretty sobering in this report, because trust in news is down to 37% globally, worse in the UK, 30%. So that's 20 points lower than 10 years ago, even worse in the US, 25%. That's down 5 even on last year. And it is even lower among politically right-leaning Americans, so down to 15%. Now, in the report, in the US section, they mention the President Trump's disdain for the news media being evident in a slate of lawsuits, and that he has threatened to prosecute reporters for treason. But that's simply in the roundup of what's happening in the media landscape in the US, according to the report. It is not posited as a reason for why people might distrust it. What the report does find, though, is some major news outlets have seen big drops, for example, with trust in both CBS News and Fox News down 10 points from 2025 and CNN down by 6. But the report doesn't actually offer explanations particularly, which leaves, you know, a vacuum for people like you and me to obviously fill with, you know, all sorts of claims, including, yes, I agree, AI slop and whether you can trust anything you see online these days.
2: Finally, before you go, how do you get your news?
8: All sorts of places. Obviously, I'm very loyal to the BBC, so I go straight to the BBC News app first, but then a whole plethora of, you know, yes, social media. I do still watch TV news, but that's possibly because I work on it sometimes. Love Newsnight, and that goes out across the world.
2: Yeah, I love listening to the newsroom because I like the sound of my own voice. So, yeah, you and me in the same boat. Thanks so much for your time, Katie. Appreciate it. Katie Razzle there, our media editor. Right, next, not since 1995 has Japan seen interest rates as high as they have just become. The Bank of Japan has now raised its main rate to 1% from 0.75% as the country tries to tame rising inflation, due in no small part to the Iran-US war and the subsequent surge in global energy prices. Just before we came on air, I got more details from our business correspondent based in Singapore. That's Nick Marsh.
9: Look, for the best part of 3 decades, Japan hardly raised rates at all. It didn't raise rates. It had some of the lowest in the entire world. It slashed them in the 90s to try and combat low growth and a property crash and a stock market crash. And they were pretty much, you know, at zero until a couple of years ago, when the Bank of Japan slowly started to increase them. So now they're at their highest level since 1995, but that's still only 1%. And if you think of, you know, rates in the UK or in the US or around Europe, you know, around that 3-4% mark, still very, very low. The reason is because Japan has had to contend with, you know, very, very low economic growth. So you keep interest rates low, so people are incentivized to borrow more, to invest more, to hire people, spend, and all of that. But now Japan is dealing with something quite new. It's dealing with inflation. You know, ordinary Japanese people are paying for more things at the shops. The, you know, obvious, most sort of pressing reason for that is because of the war in the Middle East. You know, Japan's a very big energy importer, gets a lot of oil and gas from the Middle East. So, you know, those prices have been raised, and people are, you know, are struggling with the cost of living. So Sunae Takeuchi, the new prime minister, relatively new prime minister, under her, you know, government, you know, obviously she doesn't decide it, it's the Bank of Japan, which is independent. But under her government, there has been this slow rising of rates.
2: When it comes to the downsides as well, I guess cost of borrowing will go up and Japanese people will be feeling this.
9: That's exactly it. Yeah. So when interest rates are higher, you get more money, you know, returned from your bank account. But yeah, it discourages investment, basically, doesn't it? It discourages, you know, you buying a house through a mortgage and things like that.
2: Disposable What's interesting, income as well, I guess, yeah.
9: And exactly, and disposable income. So all of that, you know, it's a very fine balance, right, to try and tame inflation, but at the same time, you know, not hurt people financially in other ways. What's interesting is that the Bank of Japan, it's actually followed its decision. It's followed on from one from the ECB, the European Central Bank, which decided to raise interest rates in the Eurozone last week. The US Federal Reserve is meeting this week. The Bank of England is meeting this week. We don't know what they're going to do regarding interest rates, but this could be a reflection of the beginning of a cycle of increased interest rates to basically fight the inflation that's being caused by the war in Iran.
2: Nick Marsh reporting from Singapore. Now, The Traitors has become one of the biggest shows on television in recent years. There are now versions of the reality series in more than 30 different languages across more than 40 countries. Next year, the show will take to the stage for the very first time. The stories of murders, banishments and baffled faithfuls are being turned into a series of plays in London's West End. Our arts correspondent David Sillitoe has been talking to the people transforming reality TV into live theatre.
10: A group of people from across the UK have been invited to this castle.
11: The format makes the audience feel omniscient.
12: Maybe it's because we know who the traitors are and can sit in judgment.
11: And that sense of, well, I know who they are, why can't you spot it? Makes you feel good as a member of the audience.
12: And seemingly highly intelligent faithfuls fail repeatedly to realise who's lying.
13: I lost all faith in whatever judgment I thought I had anyway.
11: At last you can start to feel cleverer than Stephen Fry. If you watch The Traitors, he can't work out who they are.
13: Jules.
11: But you know. That feels great.
12: This is Stephen Lambert, who makes the UK and US versions of The Traitors.
10: Who will live, who will die.
11: All those cloaks and those burning fires and the whole theatricality of murder and banishment, it just sort of screamed, turn me into a play.
12: And so they turned to comedy writer John Finnemore to come up with an idea of how to do it.
14: I've seen two types of Belgian traitor.
15: Ik ben echt in shock.
14: I've seen the Flemish traitors and the French-speaking traitors.
16: Bienvenue à la table ronde.
12: And also Australian traitors.
17: Things are about to get murderous.
12: His inspiration with the show's great failures.
14: When I had that first, what is it that we can do that the TV can't do? Oh, I know. What if you got to see what would happen if poor old Aubrey, do you remember Aubrey with the hats?
18: I'm very good at picking things up.
14: He lives with his cat called Luther Vandross in a small village. I really wanted to see more of Aubrey. Why did you send Aubrey home?
18: I'm as cunning as a fox. I'm sure I'll be able to track the traitors down.
14: Or that poor market gardener.
19: I'm a girlfriend. I'm a girlfriend. I'm a Yorkshire lad. If somebody passes me a humbug, I don't sit for 3 hours sucking it.
14: They got rid of him straight away, and then they tried to bring him back, and the rest of the players went, ah, no, we'll have Alex.
20: As for Jack, I'm sorry, but you are going home.
19: Gutted. Absolutely gutted.
14: Yeah, so I want to see the Jacks. I liked you, and I wanted to see more of you, and you, Aubrey, and plenty of the others.
12: All of which led to a light bulb moment. What might have happened if they'd acted slightly differently? And so John's written five plays, giving five different outcomes over five nights for the same 11 players.
21: A new cycle of five plays. One beginning, five endings.
12: So you told the producers, I've come up with an idea that will get the fans to go to the theatre five times.
14: Yes, but we'll also massively multiply the job of every department in the, you know, stage management, and the actors are having to learn all these versions. So yeah, it was mixed reactions, yes.
12: And at the end, it's hoped the murder mystery parlour game might give us a chance to think about those little decisions in life and just how much they might send us down a different path.
14: You know, it allows us to actually, I think, to explore some themes in a way that you'd want a play to do, to actually think about the nature of chance and relationships in a way that I hope will be a really entertaining evening out, but also has something to say.
2: Our arts correspondent David Sillitoe reporting. Right, a reminder of our main news story. The G7 summit in France has kicked off. European leaders are expected to urge President Trump to pressure Russia into accepting a deal on Ukraine's terms. Thanks for listening to this edition of the Newsroom from the BBC World Service. With me, Ankur Desai, we'll bring you more of the latest from Evian in our future editions coming up.
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0: peace and prosperity is good for everybody. That's true for Israel. It's true for Saudi Arabia and UAE and Qatar. That's the kind of deal that we're striking.
1: But what are the terms of the agreement, and what is the future of Iran's nuclear program? 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
6: Coming up on Business Daily from the BBC World Service, the war in Iran. As the missiles started to fall, someone was already getting a lot richer. And on a blockchain, an anonymous bet placed 71 minutes before the bombs fell. Today we're following the money to ask who has profited the most from the war in Iran.
23: BBC News with Chris Aldridge. European leaders at the G7 summit in France are expected to try to persuade Donald Trump to rethink his strategy on the war in Ukraine. They'll stress what they see as the need to push Russia to accept a peace deal on Kiev's terms. G7 leaders are also expected to urge President Trump to avoid what they see as a superficial peace deal to end the war with Iran. The US vice president says a memorandum of understanding already signed includes the return of nuclear inspectors to Tehran and the reopening of the Strait of Hormuz. Fighting between Israel and the Iranian-backed Lebanese group Hezbollah has continued despite the deal between Iran and the US. Israel's military says it carried out strikes on what it called terrorists who approached its soldiers in southern Lebanon, killing 4 people. Japan's central bank has raised interest rates to their highest level in 3 decades. The Bank of Japan has raised its policy rate to 1% to tame inflation after the war in Iran pushed up the cost of living. There's been outrage in Uganda following the arrest of a lawyer representing the opposition politician Kizza Besigye in his treason trial. Erias Lukwago was seized from his home on Monday. Australia's broadcast watchdog has described BBC findings about the reality dating show Married at First Sight Australia as deeply concerning, and investigations said women weren't told about the criminal pasts of some on-screen partners. Researchers in London have warned that 40% of the world's plants are threatened with extinction. The researchers say many plants disappear before they're formally identified, but digital and AI technology could help save some species. Dozens of cat owners in Vietnam have been reunited with their pets after police arrested members of a feline theft ring. BBC News.
6: The opening bell at the New York Stock Exchange. 11 Wall Street, Lower Manhattan. 9:30 in the morning, March the 2nd, 2026. Most people on the floor had already seen the news. Hours earlier, US and Israeli forces had struck Iran. The missiles were still in the air when the market opened. The question wasn't what had happened. It was what it meant for the numbers on the screens dotted around the trading hall. In the hours that followed, a very specific group of people got very quietly, very significantly richer. I'm Sam Fenwick. This is Business Daily from the BBC World Service. Today we're following the money from the arms maker and dealer to the gas producer and the markets betting on it. As we speak, the US and Iran say they've reached a deal to end the war, but the money has already been made. So who made the most and where's it all gone? Wars are expensive, but not for everyone. Since the strikes on Iran, we've followed the money through 4 parts of the economy where conflict has generated enormous profits. The arms makers replacing the weapons that are used, the energy companies filling the gap left by the closed Strait of Hormuz, the dealers supplying the Gulf states, and the prediction markets betting on the outcome. We start with weapons, because in the first 2 months, the Iran war consumed US munitions at a pace American forces haven't seen since the Gulf War. When a country fires a missile, someone has to replace it at full contract price, often on an accelerated deal. And that someone, in the case of the United States, is one of a handful of publicly traded American companies whose share price went up the morning the bombs fell.
4: Mark Hansian is a retired US Marine colonel and a senior advisor at the Center for Strategic and International Studies in Washington. He's been tracking the cost of this war from the first few hours of the campaign.
5: The cost is driven almost entirely by munitions. Our estimate is that the total cost is running 35 to 40 billion, but compared to the wars in Iraq and Afghanistan, which went on for years at very high levels of intensity, those were costing hundreds of billions of dollars a year.
4: So 35 to 40 billion in the first 2 months, and the high intensity fighting only lasted 39 days. In the first 4 days alone, the US-led coalition fired approximately more than 5,000 munitions across 35 different types, a replacement bill for munitions alone of somewhere between $10 and $16 billion. The single most used weapon was the Tomahawk cruise missile.
5: A Tomahawk missile is a long-range ground attack munition that is precise, which means it will land within about 10 meters of where it's aimed at. Typically, they're fired from ships, and the range is up to 1,000 miles. And that's what makes it both expensive and very useful, because it means that the ship doesn't have to be very close to the target. Going into this conflict for Tomahawks, we had about 3,100, and we've used, I think, about 1,000. They cost $2.5 million. Once Congress provides the money, then the Department of Defense can go out and spend it. It's the Navy that procures Tomahawks. The Navy will then go to the manufacturer, Raytheon, and they will sign a contract for Tomahawks. It takes a little time to work all of that out, but 4 months, you know, I think would be about right.
4: Raytheon, the manufacturer, is now running accelerated production lines. But according to CSIS, manufacturing lead time has increased from 2 to 3 years because demand has increased even faster. The ground attack Tomahawk costs $2.5 million each. The ship attack version, the one fired from U.S. Navy destroyers in the Gulf, costs nearly $5 million. The total Tomahawk spending has risen from around $250 million a year in the early 2020s to a proposed $1 billion in the US defense budget for 2027. Now, part of the reason this bill is so large is the nature of the war itself. Iran has been launching Shahed drones. They cost around $30,000 each. The US is shooting them down with Patriot interceptors, costing around $4 million each. So between 2021 and 2025, the United States accounted for more than 40% of all global arms exports. More than four times the share of the second largest supplier, six of the top 10 arms companies in the world by revenue are American. Producer Matt Lines is here, and he's going to tell us how some of those companies are doing.
7: Let's start with RTX, whose subsidiary Raytheon, mentioned earlier, manufactures the Tomahawk cruise missile. They reported first quarter earnings up 21% year on year. Munitions deliveries up more than 40%. Northrop Grumman's net earnings rose 82% in the same quarter to $875 million.
4: But it isn't just US firms that are doing well here.
7: No. BAE Systems, Britain's largest defence company, surged 6% on the first day of the conflict against a falling index overall. Germany's Rheinmetall is forecasting sales growth of around 40% in 2026. France's Thales reported first quarter orders up 27% year on year. Five of its seven biggest contracts that quarter were defence related. And Italy's Leonardo unveiled plans to double profits by 2030. Its shares rose 9% in a single session.
4: So the weapons are gone. Someone has a very large, very long contract to replace them. Matt, you're going to be keeping an estimated running total of the war so far. Where does it leave us at the end of this section?
7: So in the first 4 days, the US fired munitions worth somewhere between $10 and $16 billion. The total war bill so far, $40 billion.
4: When the Strait of Hormuz closed, Qatar went offline. About 20% of the world's liquefied natural gas supply vanished from the market almost overnight. And the companies positioned to fill that gap were not in the Gulf, they were in Texas. Sharif Souki is the founder of Cheniere Energy, the largest LNG exporter in the United States. 20 years ago, he set out to build a terminal on the Gulf of Mexico to import gas into America. By the time it was built, though, the shale boom had flipped the country from the world's biggest gas importer to the biggest exporter. So he turned the terminal around and started shipping American gas all over the world. By the time the Iran war began, his company was supplying more than a tenth of all LNG on the planet.
8: The United States went very quickly from being the largest importer to the largest exporter. 10 short years. In that context, whether there is a problem in Hormuz or not, and whether Qatar can deliver or not deliver for a few months, it doesn't make a huge difference, because our industry operates at about 85% of capacity. But in a short period of time, we can go up to 95%.
4: Cheniere collects a liquefaction fee on every cargo that leaves the dock. Think of it like a toll booth on a motorway. The toll booth doesn't own the cars. It doesn't care where they're going. It just charges every vehicle that passes through. Cheniere charges around $2 per million units of energy for the liquefaction service. Its customers, the traders, are the ones who take that gas, ship it east, and sell it at whatever the global market will pay. And that gap between what you pay for gas in America and what you can sell it for in Asia is called the spread. Before the war, it was already high. But when Qatar went offline, it got larger. Ira Joseph has spent 35 years working in energy markets. He's now a global fellow at the Center for Global Energy Policy at Columbia University.
9: The price in the U.S. is relatively low because there's too much supply, and the ability of that supply to get to another market is constrained. For every dollar of spread, it's worth, for a tanker coming out of the U.S., it's worth somewhere between $3 and $3.5 million for every dollar. It's a big amount of money. So if there's a $15 spread, you're talking about $45 million per tanker.
4: Now, since the war started, the spread has widened by 50 to 100%, and yet the U.S. domestic price for gas has hardly moved.
9: Somewhat strangely, the price in West Texas has gone negative. So the price in West Texas is actually somewhere between negative $4 and $5 per million BTU, because the ability to take the gas from West Texas to the Gulf Coast is also constrained by pipelines. So around the world, you have like a negative, you know, $5 price in West Texas, and then you have a positive $20 price in Asia.
4: So the gas costs next to nothing to buy in West Texas right now. By the time it reaches Tokyo, it sells at $20 per unit. The traders shipping that gas are making $45 million a tanker. Does Sharif Souki feel uncomfortable about that?
8: Yes, but it takes a decade of preparation to be able to benefit from an unusual event. It's when preparation meets opportunity. It doesn't happen for people who have not made the investment for the last decade. And then all of a sudden, things work out for them. That's okay. That's how it works.
4: But what about those countries that can't afford those prices? Countries like Bangladesh, Pakistan, Egypt.
8: It's a tragedy. Okay, those are the people who pay the price. What they need the LNG for is mostly for fertilizers. And if you don't have fertilizers, you can't feed your people. So it becomes an existential issue. It's a tragedy.
4: So existential for some, but good for others. Matt's here. He's got some numbers for us.
10: Yes, the gas exporters aren't the only ones who are counting their money. Before the war, a barrel of Brent crude was trading at around $73. Since then, it's peaked at above $120, and the swings themselves have become a business. The bigger the gap between buying and selling prices, the more oil traders make. Shell reported profits of $6.9 billion in the first 3 months of the year, up from around $5.6 billion in the same period last year, and higher than analysts had expected. BP's profits more than doubled in the same quarter. Norway's Equinor reported $9.8 billion. It's the highest quarterly profit in 3 years. And here's the thing. Shell's LNG production in Qatar has been shut down since early March because of the conflict. Its Pearl facility in Qatar has been damaged by attacks. Shell's output fell 4% as a result. The same war that closed its Qatar operations generated its biggest profits in years. Damaged by the conflict, but also making money from it at the same time.
4: You're listening to Follow the Money from the BBC World Service. I'm Sam Fenwick, and today we're following the money of who has profited the most from the war in Iran. The Gulf states, Saudi Arabia, the UAE, Qatar, are not just bystanders in the war. They've been targets, neighbours and buyers. And when a country in a war zone needs weapons fast, it goes to whoever has them. In the first 3 weeks of the Iran conflict, the US State Department approved more than $23 billion in arms sales to Gulf states without congressional review by invoking emergency powers. Bill Hartung has spent four decades studying the US arms industry. He's a senior fellow at the Quincy Institute for Responsible Statecraft.
11: Back in the day, in the 70s, Congress was not even informed of when the US was selling arms. They passed the Arms Export Control Act, so deals of a certain size have to be notified to Congress, and Congress can block them. But under this procedure, they don't even notify the Congress. They just implement it.
4: On the 6th of February, 2026, 22 days before the first bombs fell, President Trump signed an executive order called the America First Arms Transfer Strategy. Its stated aim, to streamline the process of selling American weapons abroad. It shifted oversight of congressional notifications from the State Department to the Department of War. And who was collecting the revenue?
11: This war with Iran, a lot of it's chewing up munitions, which will go to companies. It's not Halliburton building bases or... So in a weird way, although there's fewer boots on the ground, it's better for the companies.
4: So Matt's here. He's got our estimated running total. Matt, where are we at?
10: Well, we're adding $23 billion in foreign military sales to Gulf states. So we're well over $100 billion now extracted from this war. President Trump has committed to increasing the Pentagon budget from $1 trillion to $1.5 trillion next year. That doesn't include the cost of the Iran war, which could add hundreds of billions more to the US taxpayer.
4: The last link of this chain is a bit different from the others. The arms makers are visible. The gas exporters are on the stock exchange. The legal arms sales are a matter of public record. But this last group operated in a market that lots of us have never heard of. Prediction markets are platforms where you bet real money on the outcome of real world events. Will there be a strike on Iran? Will the supreme leader fall? Who wins the election? You place your bet. If you're right, you collect. Joshua Mitz is the David J. Greenwald Professor of Law at Columbia University. He's spent a decade researching insider trading, and prediction markets are, he says, the latest frontier.
13: It's basically a market where there's a contract, and the contract has a price that you pay if you want to bet on the outcome. And if the outcome happens, you get paid a dollar. And if it does not happen, you lose your money. The price is going to be between $0 and $1. The prices essentially reflect the market's view as to the probability that the event is going to happen. And what the research shows actually is that the prices are actually quite right. Most of the time, the contracts pay off more or less exactly in line with the probabilities that you see in the market.
4: Joshua Mitz and his co-authors investigated bets placed across a period of time that included the Iran strikes and the related ceasefire announcement. They found signs of over 200,000 trades satisfying their criteria for abnormal activity, yielding something in the region of $140 million in profits.
13: As if the event has happened, the contract should actually cost a dollar. And so the fact that you can pay 50 cents for it, or 20 cents or 10 cents and get paid a dollar for every contract, it's almost like free money to you if you have that information. It is like you have a little bit of foresight about the future in those cases. And of course, who's losing are all the people who think it hasn't actually happened yet. So it's a transfer from one group to the other and a concentration of wealth in the hands of those who have that information.
4: Now, we can't tell you who placed those bets. The platforms are offshore. The accounts are anonymous. The wallets are on a blockchain. But we can tell you what happened next. The US Senate unanimously voted to ban its members from trading on prediction markets. The Commodity Futures Trading Commission, the CFTC, and the Securities and Exchange Commission, the SEC, have both been asked to investigate. Joshua Mitz's research has been cited in congressional correspondence and regulatory proceedings. So who's profited most from the war in Iran, and where did the money go? Well, it went to the companies that make the weapons, to the companies that replace them at full price on an accelerated deal for the next 3 years, to the gas exporters who were ready when supply dried up, to arms dealers, and to someone We don't know who placed a bet 71 minutes before the bombs fell. Who paid? Well, American taxpayers funding a replacement bill that could run into hundreds of billions of dollars. Families in Bangladesh and Pakistan paying more for the gas that makes the fertilizer that grows their food. And the countries buying Patriot missiles at $4 million each to knock down drones that cost $30,000. And even if a deal to end the war is signed this week, that money's already been made. That's Follow the Money on the BBC World Service from me, Sam Fenwick, and Matt Lyons. 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

0: BBC World Service, and now witness history. In this programme, we're going back half a century to an event that shook the apartheid regime in South Africa to its foundations, the Soweto Uprising. In 2010, Alan Johnston spoke to one of the organisers about that violent but impactful event.
1: It's early on June 16th, 1976, and on Johannesburg's outskirts, the young people of the township of Soweto are about to make their voices heard. In the hours ahead, demonstrating black schoolchildren will be fired on by police in scenes of violence that will shock the world. A girl called Bongi Mkabela will be among the protesters. She describes what she felt when the security forces started shooting.
2: It was fear, the kind of fear that you taste in your mouth. It was anger, the kind of anger that almost blinds you. And it was frustration, absolute frustration. But at the same time, you know, adrenaline also carries you to just run and run for life.
1: Every aspect of Bongi Mkabela's childhood had been marked by the injustices of apartheid. Along with many other increasingly politicized young people, she had decided that it was time to make a stand. She was elected to represent her high school on a council that made preparations for a day of peaceful protest. It was agreed that on June 16th, Soweto's students would abandon their classrooms. They'd march through the streets and eventually converge for a rally at the Orlando Football Stadium. Their main aim was to protest at the compulsory imposition in their schools of teaching in Afrikaans, the language of the dominant Europeans of Dutch descent.
2: We understood not Afrikaans only as a language, but Afrikaans as a language of the oppressor. It wasn't just the use of the language itself, it was what the language would mean when it's used as a medium of instruction, when it's imposed on us, when we had no choice.
1: Bongi Mkabela remembers gathering at her school on what was a cold winter's morning.
2: You have about 300-400 children gathered outside on assembly. You have your teachers standing on the margins of the assembly, and you have student leaders standing and saying, look, this is how we're going to march. One, we're going to be very peaceful. Two, we're going to be taking responsibility for one another. So make sure that you're always holding somebody else's hand. Make sure that you're staying on the pavements. Let's not stop traffic. So in some ways, you know, you're trying to put some logic and some sense into this march so it doesn't go wild. We went out expecting particularly tear gassing, and we're ready with water and with things that we thought helped with tear gassing. And indeed, there was a great deal of kind of excitement, as you would imagine, if you have a huge crowd, and a level of determination, and I think a level of pride that we've been able to organize ourselves into this huge mass, and that we will express ourselves and get our voices heard by those who were responsible. So when that march takes off, it has a great deal of energy, and we are Africans, you know, we sing when someone dies, we sing when there's a wedding, we sing all the time. So with that kind of gutsy, you know, Africanness in us, we took off into the

0: We must have been 30 minutes or so into the march when we had the first canister of tear gas thrown at us. And of course, that threw us out a bit. But we reconverged after we had recovered and we continued to march. And for the first time, we saw army vehicles. Now, these were really terrifying contraptions of vehicles. We had never seen anything like that before. And tear gas was coming out of those vehicles. There was no live ammunition until we got to Orlando. And at that point, it was just live ammunition. We all had to run and hide and get into houses and families.
1: But you must have been frightened, scrambling for safety, people around you being hurt.
0: There's a combination of fear and anger and determination.
1: What was the very worst moment?
0: Absolutely worst moment for me personally was when the news came that a little boy of 13 had been killed. Somehow I think that was the barrier. It's almost like, you know, when you cross that line, there is nothing else that you can ever fear again. And for me, that was the moment when we realized that lives were going to be lost. And when we realized that it's not going to be about a protest and us submitting a paper of grievances, the response we were going to get was going to be a response that would potentially put us in prisons and even kill some of us.
1: And as one of the organizers, when you, as you say, saw very young people being hurt around you, did you feel a sense of responsibility that perhaps this had been a mistake?
0: Alan, no, I didn't feel it. It's been a mistake. I felt the heavy-handedness of the system. I actually realized how evil the system is. And I had absolutely no regrets, except regretting not fully appreciating how evil the system was.
1: According to the government at the time, 23 people died that day. But on the streets of the township, many believed that the real figure was much higher. And what became known as the Soweto riots spread and simmered on for months, during which hundreds were killed. This was the grim cost of the confrontation that the students had sparked, but their action is now seen as having been a highly significant moment in the fight against apartheid.
0: The one thing that is said today is that that was a turning point in many ways. And indeed, in South Africa's history, we see that June 16, 1976, it is the point at which the apartheid government begins to realize that it cannot continue forever. I think the issues in Soweto and the lives of people in Soweto cease to be in the background.
1: Several weeks after Soweto's students began to protest, Bongi Mkabela was arrested. She spent months in jail and after being freed, was imprisoned again. Altogether, she was behind bars for about 5 years. Today, in the post-apartheid South Africa that she fought for, Bongi Mkabela is the director of the Nelson Mandela Children's Fund. And all these years on, among her most vivid memories of that extraordinary day in 1976 is one particular moment when the words of a Zulu freedom song called Senzeni Na rang out and captured the mood.

0: I see us leaving the school when the schoolyard was behind us. And when we were holding hands as a group of six, and I was holding on to my friend, Cindy, who is just one of the best soloists I have ever seen. And when she started that Senzenina, and when I could hear the response coming from the huge crowd of students, and that song being carried out, and as we left the premises of Naledi High School, and we looked forward and we marched, that for me is a moment.
1: Bongi Nkabela spent two decades as the CEO of the Nelson Mandela Children's Fund. She was speaking to Alan Johnston in 2010 for Witness History.

0: parts of the country, it says, to defend itself from Hezbollah.
1: I can see a big crater that seems to be the exact location where a rocket must have hit.
0: We'll hear from Lebanese people who've had to leave their homes and worry about what they'll find if they get to go back.
2: Everyone hopes that they will be able to go home and that they find a home to go back to. So even if it's in ruins, they're gonna go back because it's their land, it's their home.
0: That's Assignment with me, Karine Torbay, after the BBC News.
3: BBC News with Emily Thomas. European leaders at the G7 summit in France are expected to try to persuade Donald Trump to rethink his strategy on the conflict in Ukraine. James Waterhouse is in Evian.
4: Their hope is to tell Donald Trump to refocus on better supporting Ukraine by giving it air defences, but also to put more pressure on the Kremlin to agree to a fair peace deal. We know in the past that he has waxed and waned over his support, his interest in Ukraine. And of course, this is one of several key issues being discussed today. So there is a real anxiety that even though Donald Trump feels like he's got a victory in Iran, I think the hope here was that he would now turn his attentions back to Ukraine.
3: Britain has imposed more sanctions on Russian businesses and also on ships accused of illegally transporting Russian oil and gas. Banks and insurance companies were among those targeted. Britain said they were propping up Russia's war economy and threatening European security as a result. At their summit, the G7 leaders are also expected to urge Donald Trump to avoid what they see as a superficial peace deal to end the war with Iran. The US president has said a memorandum of understanding has already been signed. John Donison is in Jerusalem.
5: There's a lot to get through. There's a lot of talking still to do because there is very, very little detail in this memorandum of understanding. It focuses mostly on what seems to be the priority for President Trump, which is opening up the Straits of Hormuz. But shipping companies are saying that could take time to happen. And then, of course, you've got the issue which has been behind this the whole time, which is Iran's nuclear ambitions. All that talking still has to be done. Is Iran going to hand over its enriched uranium? Is it going to dismantle its ballistic missile program? Well, they've given no indication that they're ready to do that. That's not even mentioned in the memorandum of understanding.
3: Fighting between Israel and Hezbollah has continued despite the Iran deal. Israel's military says it carried out strikes on what it called terrorists who approached its soldiers in southern Lebanon, killing four people. Hezbollah said it had fired missiles and drones at Israeli forces in return. The Iranian foreign minister has said ending the war in Lebanon is the most important issue in the deal with the US. The head of the African Union's Public Health Agency has warned about the increase in Ebola cases in the DRC's North Kivu region. Jean Kaseya told the BBC he was more concerned about the huge increase there than in neighbouring Ituri province.
6: While we know that Ituri remains the epicenter, I'm more afraid about what's happening in North Kivu. And you can see that the increase in terms of cases in North Kivu is huge. Even North Kivu has the highest case fatality rate, around 64%.
3: This is the latest world news from the BBC. Polish police say a Russian artist who painted caricatures of Vladimir Putin has been shot dead. Semyon Skrepetsky was known for his satirical work, which also mocked the rulers of China, Chechnya and Belarus, but he'd also been a critic of the administration in Ukraine. Police in the city of Biała Podlaska said a man was killed in a car park behind an apartment building. Japan's central bank has raised interest rates to the highest level in three decades after the Iran war pushed up the cost of living. It's trying to tame inflation, which has seen a surge due to rising energy prices. The bank has been gradually raising its rate for the past 2 years. A UN-backed court in the Central African Republic has opened a landmark trial in absentia of ex-president François Bozize. He's accused of multiple counts of crimes against humanity, including murder, torture, forced disappearance and rape. The crimes allegedly took place over a four-year period from 2009 at a prison and a military camp in Bossembella. Dozens of cat owners in Vietnam have been reunited with their pets after police arrested members of a feline theft ring. The gang had reportedly stolen hundreds of animals from the streets and were selling them as food to restaurants. Here's our Global Affairs reporter, Paul Moss.
7: Cat and also dog-based dishes appear on many

0: restaurant menus in Vietnam, and traders are supposed to have certificates proving where the meat comes from. But that didn't stop a gang based in Ho Chi Minh City. They were setting out at night equipped with nets to capture pets who were out on the street. Police who arrested them found hundreds of living animals, as well as dozens of dead ones kept on ice. Animal rights groups say the illegal trafficking of cats is widespread in Vietnam and that they're often transported long distances in cruel conditions.
1: BBC News.
2: Welcome to Assignment from the BBC World Service.
3: Here has a very nice weather, you know. You see people like me swimming during the winter, diving, kite surfing. For me, here it's like the best place in the world.
2: This is Rashana. She's 39. Here is her home. It's on the coast in the south of Lebanon, 20 kilometers away from the border with Israel.
3: This is our daily life. Like on the afternoon when people finish their work, the streets are full, you know. The restaurants are full, the coffee shops are full. We had a beautiful life.
2: At the end of February, Rashana was busy planning a party for her daughter, Freya. Freya was about to turn 4.
3: I was showing Freya's pictures to choose the cake. And then I told her to choose a dress. She chose the green dress and the snacks that we're gonna have for her birthday. She was so much into her 4th birthday, and she was talking about it all the time.
2: Everything was ready, but it was a party that never happened. Once again, life in Lebanon was interrupted by war.
4: The Israelis are targeting Hezbollah, the Shia militia group backed by Iran, with both airstrikes and ground troops in Lebanon.
2: In March, Hezbollah militants fired rockets into Israel from Lebanon. Retaliation, Hezbollah said, for the U.S. and Israeli war killing Iran's supreme leader, Ali Khamenei. Also for Israeli missile strikes into Lebanon during what was meant to be a ceasefire from a previous war. Israel responded, escalating its military operations in Lebanon.
5: Israel has already told civilians in dozens of villages in southern Lebanon to get out of their homes, a sign that they have plans for a big military push.
2: Israeli troops invaded southern Lebanon. Their objective, they said, to guarantee Israel's security by destroying Hezbollah's military capabilities.
5: Lebanon and its long-suffering citizens have been dragged into another war that most people in their battered country do not want.
2: I'm Karine Torbay, a BBC correspondent in Lebanon. There's a fragile ceasefire now in Beirut. It's meant to be across the whole country, but in reality, the conflict goes on in the south. It's estimated about 1 million people have been displaced by the war. I've been meeting some of the many Lebanese people who've had to abandon their homes and whose lives are now on hold.
3: I live in an area called Khosh. I'm probably the only Christian who live in that area. I have the best neighborhood, the best friends.
2: Rashana Bshara Atme lives with her 2 daughters in a neighborhood of Tyre. As well as Freya, she has another daughter, Jennifer, who's 15.
3: She goes to school, she loves playing guitar, she loves acting. And my dream was always to have my kids growing up in this country.
2: On the 1st of March, Rashana was at home. Her husband, a foreign aid worker, was abroad. When hostilities with Israel escalated that night, most people living close to the border packed up and left. But Rashana was oblivious to what was going on.
3: On Sunday night, I went to bed early. I was very sick. I took very strong painkiller and I went to sleep around 9. 5 o'clock in the morning, I wake up on the doorbell. I woke up and I was scared. I was like, why is someone ringing the bell at this time in the morning?
2: A family friend was at the door to wake her up.
3: The first thing that crossed my mind, like someone in the family passed away. And he told me, no, don't worry, no one passed away, but you need to pack your stuff, take your daughters and leave. He said, Hezbollah shot 6 rockets into Israel, and we need to leave. I was in a shock. We only had a few minutes to leave because I didn't know what was going on, what time the rockets were shot. Like, I'm leaving now. I didn't even have the time to water the plants or to empty the fridge. I didn't have time to do anything. I left everything behind me, all the memories, everything. I carried Freya from her bed and we just left with the pajamas on.
2: 5 million people live in Lebanon. One in five of them have had to move out of their homes because of the most recent conflict. But it's not the first time people in Lebanon have been displaced within their own country. Beirut is home for 25-year-old Yasmina.
6: Beirut is a very vibrant city, if you want. It's filled with such diversity. It's honestly like the heartbeat of Lebanon. To me, it's a safe space. It's my area and it's my home.
2: But in 2024, home certainly didn't feel safe for Yasmina.
6: Unfortunately, last war, we had to move out of our house. We lived in Ras Naba. We live with my grandmother in that building, and she had gone through a few health issues. So we were talking and discussing, like, what if we need to leave? Where would we go?
2: They had rented another apartment outside of Beirut to the north, somewhere thought to be safer. Yasmina remembers packing up to go.
6: It was on a Sunday at around 1 p.m. My mom and I were loading things into the car, and I had the last bag. I was figuring out how I'm going to put it when the bombs started falling on us.
2: The building next to theirs was being hit.
6: And I was facing the direction where the airstrikes were happening. So I saw the second and third missile coming down. And I remember in that moment what I was thinking, how am I going to close the car door? I didn't want the dust from the building to get into the stuff because we had a few blankets. It feels so weird to be thinking of something so basic in that moment.
2: Israel was firing missiles on Beirut, saying it was striking members of Hezbollah in self-defense. For months, the two sides had been engaged in low-level exchanges of fire during Israel's war in Gaza. The apartment block next to where Yasmina lived was one of those Israel targeted.
6: And I ran back into the building. So having then to deal with that entire situation, getting my grandmother down to the car, my grandfather had refused to leave the house. He's like, they already hit. We're safe now. We had to bargain with him till he agreed to go with us. The drive to the house was a 20-minute drive. However, it felt like hours. I remember I argued with my dad because we couldn't find one of our cats. We're arguing over little stuff and ignoring the big picture.
2: The family moved back to Beirut after the war in 2024, but they're ready to leave again at a moment's notice if they have to.
6: Obviously, considering the current situation, everyone needs to think of a plan B, but I'm assuming every Lebanese person has an emergency bag by the door. It has all the essentials, a change of clothes, your legal documents. It's somehow it became normal.
2: Plan B for Rashana, who'd left Tyr in a hurry with her children and little else, was to drive to her sister's house further up the coast. Daughter Freya was too young to understand why they were making the journey.
3: Freya was sitting in the car seat in her pajamas, and she was happy because I told her we're going to Saida, to her auntie's house. And her cousin was 6 years old, and she loves playing with her. So she thought this is like a weekend trip.
2: But older daughter Jennifer remembered being displaced by war with Israel 2 years before.
3: Jennifer was crying and asking me all the time, are we going back? Do you think this will last long? I told her, unfortunately, I don't have an answer for you.
2: They spent the night at her sister's house, sleeping on the floor.
3: When I woke up in the morning and Freya was telling me, it's my birthday today. She knew it's the 3rd of March, it's Tuesday. When I went to say good morning to her, she hugged me. She told me, it's my birthday today, right? And I started crying. I told her, yes, it's your birthday. She said, so am I going to wear the green dress today? I looked at her Even thinking about it now makes me cry. I looked at her and I said, yes, you will. You will wear your green dress.
2: In the rush to leave home the day before, the green dress, like the rest of their belongings, had been left behind.
3: And that's when I went and told my brother-in-law, I'm going back to Tyr. And he was like, they are striking on Tyr. You cannot do this. I told him, no, I will do it. And you're not going to stop me. To be honest, it wasn't my brain working. It was my emotions. Like, those kids have been through enough already. I'm not going to take this from her. She already left her house. We don't know if she's going to go back to her house. We don't know if she's, her toys are still going to be there, her stuff, her memories. If she wants the green dress, I'm going to risk it and I'm going to get her the green dress. We went to my house, straight to my house, picked up Freya's dress, picked up a few things and left the house. I drove back to Saida. I went and I got her a cake, got her gifts. And because we were 13 people in the house at that time, the people who were staying at my sister's house, they had kids with them. So in the afternoon, we did a small birthday for her. She was holding her dress all day and walking around in the house, showing it to everyone and telling everyone that it's her birthday. I was doing my best to make her feel normal, like to try and have her to have a normal birthday.
2: While many people managed to stay with friends and family, not everyone had someone they could turn to for help. When the most recent war started, state-run schools were turned into displacement centers to accommodate thousands of people with nowhere else to go. We meet Yasmina again. She's a social worker and is part of a team organized by the International Medical Corps. We drive out with her to a school, where they provide help and support to people who are now living in them.
6: So, Yasmina, can you please, you know, what do you do there? What do you actually do when you go to a displacement center?
7: So usually when we go to the shelters, we focus on both medical and social services. So in terms of medical services, we have doctors and nurses and the pharmacy that go with us.
6: First time I went to a school, to the shelter, it was overwhelming. I was walking into the shelter with my colleagues and it was raining and we were trying to figure out where we would put the doctors, how we're going to set up for our shelter visit. And displaced people were coming to us and they were asking us, what do you guys do? How can you help? Can you help us get mattresses? Can you help us get blankets? We were swarmed by people and they were just basically asking for their basic needs because a lot of people had to leave their homes in the moment. Mm-hmm. So they weren't able to, let's say, get their medication. A lot of people have diabetes or heart problem and all of that, so their medication is essential.
2: The school, now a shelter, that we arrive at with Yasmina is close to the center of Beirut. People have been here for several weeks. With all the uncertainty, it's not safe for them to go home.
8: So basically, they are setting up a tent in the middle of the main court of the school. This is a tent that will become the mobile clinic where people will come for medical consultation. So this is how the IMC, the International Medical Corps, is setting up this clinic.
9: My name is Zaina. I'm a student at the Lebanese University. I study law. It's my second year. Because of the war, we stopped our studying and we just immigrated to a school here in Jamir Awas.
2: At the shelter, we meet Zainab. She's 21 and from Dahye. Dahye is a large southern area of Beirut. Zainab had to come to the shelter when the Israeli military issued evacuation orders, warning it would strike buildings, it said, were Hezbollah targets.
9: It started when the Israelis
8: threatened to bomb and yes. issued a blanket warning for the whole of Dahye.
9: Yes.
8: Okay, on that day, where were you?
9: We went home. It was Ramadan. We were having our sahur.
8: Yeah.
9: And
8: which is the last meal of the day before
9: yes.
8: the sun rises.
9: Yes. I was like, I want to just go. I don't want my family to get hurt. I don't want to get hurt. We just, like, pack our things quickly and get out.
2: Buildings in Dahiya have been targeted by Israeli missile strikes.
10: Have you gone back home since the ceasefire?
9: I have gone once. I just checked the house and then...
10: It's still okay, back. It's still standing.
9: It's standing, but when you see those buildings...
10: Completely flattened.
9: It's hard to you. You feel like I was born dead. It's like a piece of my heart come to ashes. Yeah.
10: Tell us a little bit about your setting here at the school.
9: We're living here in a room, a classroom.
10: Yeah. How many of you?
9: We're a lot. My cousins, us, my sisters, my
10: all
9: siblings.
10: All in the same room?
9: Yeah, all of us in the same room. Sleeping on the floor.
10: On a mattress?
9: Yes.
2: It feels intrusive to ask Zainab to show us where she sleeps. But as part of her work, Yasmina has seen inside several classrooms where families now live.
6: Some schools have over 500, 600 displaced people and 4 to 5 families inside one small room. So we're talking around 12-ish people per room. They would divide the entire room into smaller sections using tables and chairs, and they would put a blanket that would separate each section. I mean, it's so resourceful the way they hang things in order to, let's say, dry their clothes or just manage their space.
2: Despite everything, Zainab says she's doing her best to carry on with her life and her studies.
10: Have you gone back to university?
9: No, not yet.
10: Are you going to...
9: They're teaching us online.
10: How is it going?
9: It's hard. It's hard to us, like, because of the internet, because of... Not every time we have electricity here. Our phones died.
2: She tells me her family has been through some really tough times recently.
9: My dad has died 5 months ago. Like, we were by ourselves, you know?
10: Your father had died 5 months ago.
9: Because of cancer.
10: Yeah.
9: It's kind of hard, but...
10: You're still smiling. Is this hiding pain or is just trying to see things in a positive way despite everything?
9: In this situation, we don't need to show the Israelis that we are pain.
10: So you see this as, if you show pain, it could be interpreted as a sign of weakness.
9: Yes, we're not weak.
2: A few days later, I managed to get into southern Beirut, into Dahiya, the district Zainab calls home. It's just 2 or 3 miles away from where she's staying at the shelter. In one street, we get to see the impact of a missile strike.
10: The only thing I'm seeing in front of me is a very large mound of rubble where everything is just... sheer destruction in front of me. You can see lots of concrete, but also metal, cardboard. It must have been a series of buildings that were brought to the floor. Like in close-ups, we can see, you know, details of what was life here, like a shirt or the bag of some spices. This must have been from some kitchen.
2: A handful of workers are here clearing away the debris, but this once busy district is otherwise empty.
10: Dahiya has been, you know, an area completely deserted because of the blanket evacuation warning by the Israelis for weeks. Actually, people have not returned to this area. It can't be inhabitable at the moment because it lacks lots of services.
2: In lots of ways, life for many residents in Beirut goes on as normal. They go to work, walk along the seafront, meet up in cafes and bars. People here have got used to the sounds of Israeli drones flying overhead, monitoring daily life. Rashana and her 2 daughters, Jennifer and Freya, are among those now adding to the population of the city. Previously, they'd been staying at Rashana's sister's house in Saida. But things were getting crowded.
3: The first few days, she also had a lot of people coming in to stay in my sister's house. She was also helping friends coming from Tir and different areas. She told them to come and stay in her house, not in their cars on the streets.
2: Rashana decided it would be best to rent a flat in Beirut.
3: And my sister was like, wait, what if this, don't waste your money. Maybe it will finish in a week. You can stay here as much as you want. But I was thinking, if this is going to last long, I need to find a place.
2: She started making calls.
3: They wanted like 6 months in advance, and it was between $2,000 and $3,000 per month. And for Lebanon, those prices are crazy. Crazy.
2: She rented a flat from a landlady in Beirut at a reasonable price. But it's still costing Rashana $1,000 a month when she already has a house in Tir.
3: You work hard, you save money, thinking this is the money for the university for the girls when they start university. Or this summer we're going to travel to Sweden, let's say. So you start saving money and making plans, and suddenly the war starts. And so you go and spend all your money on the war because you have to rent a house, you have to buy clothes. So everything you pay double and twice and three times. So you end up with no money at the end. What I'm living right now is exactly what I lived in 2024. So it's the same nightmare happening again.
2: A few days ago, Rashana drove back to Tir to check on their house. It's still there, still standing. But hundreds of buildings and homes across the south of Lebanon have been destroyed by Israeli missile strikes and demolitions. The town of Dabin is a couple of miles north of the Israeli border. I'm standing on the site of a massive strike. We just understood this was a fruit factory. Here they used to prepare pickles, olive oil, and other food. But it is now turned into complete rubble. And I can see a big crater that seems to be the exact location where a rocket must have hit. And there is lots of destruction here. This is just a sample of what we have been seeing around as we traveled in the south, as we moved from one town to another. For now, the Israeli army is still occupying parts of southern Lebanon. They say for the purposes of security, to eliminate the threat of Hezbollah. But when or if displaced Lebanese people return home, large parts of the south won't be recognizable as the place they once knew.
3: Next year, I will be 40 years old. My whole life been about war with Israel. The only thing that I'm hoping for is peace. I want to live in peace in this country. I never want to pack my bags again. I want to live in Lebanon, but I want to live in the south of Lebanon, where we belong.
6: Over the years, over generations, this area has not been stable ever. So do I hope that this is the last war? Yes, I do. Do I know that it's going to be the last war? I don't.
2: That's it for Assignment. The program was presented by Karine Torbay. The producers were Nick Holland and Danny Abichalil.
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13: 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It's true for Saudi Arabia and UAE and Qatar. That's the kind of deal that we're striking.
12: But what are the terms of the agreement, and what is the future of Iran's nuclear program? 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
14: Morning Edition today at 5 here on Marfa Public Radio. Hello, I'm Jamal Khalili, and coming up shortly on the Life Scientific on Discovery, we'll be digging into the story of the fossil hunter and discoverer of the Rutland sea dragon, Dean Lomax. Despite being told by teachers he'd never make it as a paleontologist, he's now one of the world's leading experts on ichthyosaurs, dolphin-like marine reptiles that once ruled our prehistoric seas. That's coming up on the Life Scientific after the news.
1: BBC News with Emily Thomas. European leaders at the G7 summit in France are expected to try to persuade Donald Trump to rethink his strategy on the war in Ukraine. They'll stress what they see as the need to push Russia to accept a peace deal on Kiev's terms. G7 leaders are also expected to urge President Trump to avoid what they see as a superficial peace deal to end the war with Iran. Fighting between Israel and the Iranian-backed Lebanese group Hezbollah has continued despite the deal between Iran and the US. Israel's military says it carried out strikes in southern Lebanon, killing 4 people. The head of the African Union's Public Health Agency has warned about the increase in Ebola cases in Congo's North Kivu region. Jean Kaseya has said he was more afraid of the big increase there than in neighbouring Ituri province, the epicentre of the outbreak. A UN-backed court in the Central African Republic has opened a landmark trial in absentia of the country's former president, François Bozizé. He's accused of multiple counts of crimes against humanity. India's federal government has banned cough syrups being sold without a doctor's prescription. It follows a series of incidents in which children have consumed cough mixtures contaminated with poisonous chemicals. Researchers in London have warned that 40% of the world's plants are threatened with extinction. They say many plants disappear before they're formally identified, but AI could help save some species. Dozens of cat owners in Vietnam have been reunited with their pets. Police arrested members of a feline theft ring reportedly selling the animals to be served in restaurants. And that's the latest world news from the BBC.
14: Imagine being told as a teenager that you're not clever enough to make it as a scientist, a paleontologist to be more specific, then proving those voices wrong by discovering some of the largest prehistoric creatures to have ever roamed the seas. No, this isn't some boy-done-good movie plot. It's the true story of today's guest. Dr. Dean Lomax is now one of the world's leading experts on ichthyosaurs, marine reptiles that once ruled our prehistoric seas. But his journey has been anything but conventional. Growing up in Doncaster, Dean's thirst to learn everything he could about fossils and dinosaurs somewhat outstripped his academic achievements. He failed his science GCSEs and then his A-levels, and was told by teachers to give up on his dreams. But passion has a way of rewriting expectations. At the age of 18, Dean sold his beloved childhood Star Wars collection to fund a fossil dig in the United States. Not long after that, a chance discovery led him to publish his first scientific paper when he was just 20. Since then, he's discovered multiple new species, presented TV shows, and written books for both adults and kids. Proof, if it were needed, that it's worth challenging people who tell you you can't do something. Dean Lomax, welcome to the Life Scientific.
15: Oh, it's a great pleasure to be here.
14: So, as a youngster, you had to get past some really disheartening advice from your elders and supposedly betters. Is it true someone actually told you to stop playing with dinosaurs and get a real job?
15: That is true.
14: Teacher or?
15: Teacher, yeah. Yeah, and it was one of the careers advisors. I remember going into the room kind of like, oh, what do you want to do sort of thing? I said, oh, well, I'm gaining experience collecting fossils and wanted to learn about dinosaurs and things. They said, well, stop that nonsense and go and get a real job.
14: Well, it didn't discourage you. Your passion for the subject clearly ran very deep. Do you remember what first sparked your interest?
15: I can't quite put my finger on that one key thing, but as far back as I can remember, I've had that love of natural history, fossils, dinosaurs, kind of watching TV documentaries, movies, things like Jurassic Park, you might imagine, but also like Land Before Time, which probably hits some nostalgia.
14: Oh, yeah.
15: But also visiting museums and collecting fossils and reading books. So there was this kind of a collective thing that just stayed with me.
14: Well, I also mentioned that your particular field of interest is ichthyosaurs. Tell us a bit more about them.
15: Ichthyosaurs are a group of ancient marine reptiles. They sort of look a little bit like dolphins or sharks, but they are reptiles. They're often misidentified as swimming dinosaurs, but they were swimming around in the oceans and the seas whilst dinosaurs were walking on land. They appeared roughly 250 million years ago in what's called the Triassic period. And then they went extinct around about 90 million years ago in the Cretaceous period. But they were a highly successful group of prehistoric animals, and they're genuinely really fascinating to study.
14: Were they quite fierce things? I mean,
15: yeah, they were, to a point, absolutely, yeah. So they were all predators, and some of them evolved within their respective environments. They were kind of top of the food chain, hunting pretty much everything you can imagine. We've even had direct evidence from some of them where you have their last meals preserved of, say, fish and squid. But there's a few that have marine reptiles preserved in their stomach, and hatchling turtles, and one of them even contained a bird.
14: Goodness me. Well, yeah. We're going to talk about them a bit later on. But let's get back to you, Dean. You were born in 1989 in Doncaster. Tell me about your family. I gather they were very supportive of your fascination with fossils.
15: They were, yeah. My mom and my dad were really supportive, and I have an older brother and sister, Scott and Julie. At a point during my, I guess, early teen years, my parents split up, and so I lived in a one-parent household for a number of years where we'd struggle to pay the rent, but mom always did her best to provide for us. And she made sure that we had a wonderful childhood.
14: Well, let's talk about your school days, because, I mean, some people are going to find it hard to believe, given what you've achieved. But academic life didn't come easy, did it?
15: No, it didn't. And although I always tried my best in school, I was very, very average. A lot of lessons could end up being disruptive, and sometimes some of the teachers wouldn't be so supportive as well. I mean, one or two of them had even said, "You'll never be a paleontologist." And that was at about
14: shocking.
15: The age of 13 or 14.
14: Well, despite your dedication to fossils, Dean, you didn't get the GCSEs that you wanted, which meant you couldn't take the science subjects at A level.
15: Yeah, and that was a real problem. So at that point, in some respect, my kind of dream of becoming a paleontologist started to fall away from me. But it was kind of the last few weeks in school, and I was put into one of the classes where it was kind of not the naughty children, but basically the children who the school didn't know what to do with. And I had this supply teacher come in, who I've kept in touch with, actually. His name was Mr. Bonacorsi, Renato Bonacorsi. And he was going around the class saying, "What do you want to do?" And he came to me and I said, "I want to be a paleontologist." And he said, "Well, where's the best place in the world for this?" So I said, "In America. You know, American Midwest is kind of dinosaur country. There's lots of dinosaurs found out there." And so, long story short, I put together, with the help of Mr. Bonacorsi, a letter and just reached out to a bunch of places in America. Mm. And as a result, I was offered a place to go and volunteer at a museum in America, the Wyoming Dinosaur Center, for almost 4 months. And they did say, "We'll put you up in what they had like an intern volunteer house." But I needed the money to get there. So I ended up selling a bunch of my possessions. And that included my beloved Star Wars collection and other things to fund that trip.
14: So in the summer of 2008, you traveled to America as an 18-year-old for a four-month dig with the Wyoming Dinosaur Center. And when you got to the dig site, right away, on day one, you struck lucky and found something.
15: Yeah, that's exactly it. Yeah. So we were shown kind of a whole load of different dig sites, and they took me to one where they'd been excavating, I think, for about a month or two before I was there. And probably within the space of half an hour, I'd uncovered quite a large bone. And so I had one of the other paleontologists come and take a look at it, and we continued to excavate it over the coming days. And it was a huge femur of a sauropod dinosaur, one of those long-necked, long-tailed dinosaurs, something like a Diplodocus. And and it immediately, for me, it's giving me goosebumps now thinking about that. I remember having goosebumps back then and being like, wow, you know, this is incredible.
14: And it even got some media interest for you, didn't it?
15: It did, yeah. So the local Doncaster Free Press covered my journey, and that was my first introduction to kind of public outreach, and they were really supportive.
14: Fantastic. Well, once you got home from this summer adventure, you started volunteering at a museum in Doncaster.
15: Yeah, so as a child, I went to my local museum that was then called Doncaster Museum and Art Gallery. And I went for many, many years. We'd go on school trips. My mum and dad would take me there. My nana would take me there. And I remember just before going out to Wyoming, I actually went for one last trip walking around there. And they never had any fossils on display, except they had a woolly mammoth tooth and a woolly rhino tooth. And I noticed that they'd got them mistakenly identified. And so I actually left a note at the reception saying, hey, you know, your woolly mammoth tooth is actually your woolly rhino tooth, blah, blah, blah, the label for it. And they're like, yeah, sure it is. Anyway, I was right. And I had an email from the curator of archaeology there, a chap called Peter Robinson. He said, oh, your trip to Wyoming sounds fascinating. When you come and meet me. So I did. And then we got talking about maybe some volunteering opportunities. And he just happened to say to me, we actually do have a few fossils in the collection. I said, oh, brilliant. But as it turns out, that few fossils was somewhere in the region of about 10,000, Jim. And on my first day, Peter and another chap called Alan, they took me kind of behind the scenes, showed me the fossils. And they showed me this one specimen, and it was about a metre and a half long, that they thought was a replica of an ichthyosaur.
14: Well, just now, a plaster cast.
15: Yeah, exactly. Right, yeah, right. They thought it was a plaster cast of an ichthyosaur. And so I'm staring at it, and I'm thinking, well, if that's a plaster cast, then it's a very good plaster cast. And I said, I'm confident this is real. It even had like a dark mass between its ribs. And I said, maybe that's its stomach contents. Anyway, I was right. And that was a real specimen.
14: It is quite remarkable, isn't it?
15: I mean, serendipity.
14: You're nothing more than a teenage enthusiast, right? To be fair.
15: Exactly.
14: And you're telling these people at the museum, you have a real fossil here.
15: Yeah.
14: Incredible. Well, at that point, Dean, you reached out to the experts you'd met at your Wyoming trip for advice on how to write this up as a scientific paper.
15: Yes, so when I was there, I often heard the paleontologists and the students talking about papers, and they're like, oh, have you read this paper? Have you seen this paper? Now, I naively thought they meant newspapers, and of course they meant academic papers.
14: Peer-reviewed journals.
15: And I was like, well, I had no idea what that was. And so I mentioned that and said it, and everybody laughed, and it was a bit of a funny thing that I was teased at over the summer. Yeah.
14: Well, by this point, you must have figured out that a scientific paper is not a newspaper. And this was, in fact, published in 2010. What did you make of that process? All scientists have to publish their research in journals, you know, that's something we have to do. But you hadn't particularly enjoyed school. So was this sort of academic work more fun for you?
15: No, not at all. Initially, it wasn't, because I'd only been given this kind of crash course of, hey, this is academia, writing academic papers and things, but then that trip to Wyoming. I happened to be working with two marine reptile experts who work on ichthyosaurs, Professor Judy Massere and Bill Wall, who basically, once I come across this ichthyosaur, they encouraged me to write it up. And they said, look, we'll help as your guide, as it were, to writing this. And I still have those first few drafts. And I mean, they're horrendous. If I look at them now, they're terrible. But yeah, as you say, that was my first paper describing that ichthyosaur as a real specimen with its last meal preserved of fish and squid remains. And it was published in a journal in New York.
14: And the cherry on the icing of this remarkable story is that this fossil turned out to be a previously unknown species of ichthyosaur. So a few years later, you actually got to name it.
15: Yeah, absolutely, yeah. So the fact that it went from being thought to be a replica, being actively used in the education department, to then becoming the holotype, so the founding specimen of a new species, is quite remarkable. And so I actually teamed up with Professor Judy Massere, who has been such an incredible supporter of my career over the years. And we named it as a new species to science. We called it Ichthyosaurus anningae in honour of the wonderful pioneering paleontologist Mary Anning, who is somebody who I'd read so much about as a child, and she was a real hero of mine.
14: So there you were, volunteering at the museum, your first publication under your belt, and you decided the next logical step was to write a book. Fossils of the Whitby Coast was published in 2011. How did that happen?
15: As a youngster growing up in Doncaster, many of our family trips ended up going to the Yorkshire coastline. Mm. And so I'd say, hey, could we go collecting fossils in Whitby? And you'd find ammonites and belemnites, these squid-like creatures. If you were lucky, you'd find ichthyosaur bones and plesiosaur bones and things. And I always struggled trying to identify my finds. And so as I got a little bit older, and after I'd published my first paper and started to get a little bit more confidence in my abilities, I said, well, maybe an idea for a book, a field guide to identify fossils from the Whitby Coast. And happened to find this brilliant publisher who loved the idea. And then this book was published, yeah, I was 21. And so I'd gone then within the space of a few years of just leaving school to discovering these fossils, being on this dig and then writing a book.
14: It's a great... I mean, look, let's take stock then, Dean Lomax, because, as you say, you're just 21, already a published author, but with no formal qualifications and still volunteering at the local museum. I mean, you still had to earn a living.
15: Yeah, absolutely that. And so I'd continue to work in several jobs as a barman, working in delivery, earning as much money as possible. So I could then continue volunteering at Doncaster Museum. But I kept seeing that kind of bigger picture aspect. And I mean, I even remember, Jim, at one point, my mom and my older sister, Julie, sitting down with me and saying, we're going to fully support you as best as we can, but are you sure this is going to work out? It's been a couple of years now, Dean, and obviously there's nothing else on the horizon. You don't have the degrees or anything. And I remember saying, I'll be okay. And I'm very slowly getting my foot on that ladder and keep going up.
14: Well, you didn't have a plan B. Because
15: this No, I didn't. That's it, yeah.
14: But you obviously had a real belief in yourself and where you wanted to go.
15: Yeah.
14: But it was clearly a hard slog. Did you ever get disheartened?
15: Constantly, yeah. Especially in my earlier career, the first kind of 5 years, even some people in the field of paleontology were quite dismissive of my kind of unconventional career and even saying, oh, you won't make it in this field. So those sorts of things were very tough.
14: Well, Dean, not long after your first book was published, you made another astonishing find. Your life story is all about lots of astonishing finds. This was an important Carboniferous fossil site in your hometown.
15: Yes, so I continued volunteering at the museum at Doncaster and we were doing various different projects. One thing that always struck me was that there were very few fossils from Doncaster. Despite the fact Doncaster is a coal mining town, you'd expect to be finding lots of fossil plants and things like that. So working with the archaeologist Peter and another colleague, Brian, we said, hey, why don't we just try and check out all these old spoil tip sites around Doncaster? And we had a long list of them, and we went to many of them, and we didn't find anything. And then the last one on my list was literally 5 minutes' drive from the house I grew up. And I said, we're not going to find anything there. Within the space of about 5 minutes, we found about 10 different fossil plants.
14: What?
15: And we were like, oh my goodness, you know, maybe this is it. We've hit Carboniferous gold. We ended up finding somewhere in the region about 30 different types of fossil plants, some probably new to science, found remains of horseshoe crabs. I found an actual fossil shark egg case in Doncaster, and I ended up writing up this material in a scientific journal. And we went from finding the site, collecting hundreds of specimens, to describing it, and then that material going on display at the museum. So kind of leaving a nice mini local legacy there for that material.
14: And the museum must have been pleased.
15: Oh, they were so incredibly pleased, yeah. And we got some really great PR too. One of the headlines was something like Jaws in Doncaster because of the shark.
14: The Carboniferous period we're talking about, and this is long before the age of dinosaurs,
15: absolutely,
14: over 300 million years ago, right?
15: Yeah, all these remains are already fossils under the feet of dinosaurs. So they're roughly about 310 million years old. The dinosaurs are still another good chunk of time to come.
14: Wow. Well, this success then also helped kick off your relationship with the University of Manchester, where you were invited to become an honorary research fellow.
15: Yeah, and this was through two colleagues there who I'd kind of been in contact with through various different projects. And they basically said, look, you've been doing some exceptional work. We can look at getting you affiliated with the University of Manchester. So they got me involved there. And right off the bat, they said, there's also the prospect of doing a master's degree without having done an undergrad. And they said, it's quite rare, but we're willing to support you. And so I ended up doing a master's in paleontology and then subsequently did my PhD without ever doing an undergraduate degree.
14: That is quite incredible. So you completed your PhD at Manchester. This is in 2019. And that must have been a huge moment for you. Certainly your mum must have been incredibly proud because she was around to see you get your PhD. But sadly, she died the following year.
15: She did, yeah. And I always find it tough to talk about mum as well. Like, she was an incredible person. And throughout my life, she's just been so supportive and sacrificed so much for me and my brother and sister, and such a huge influence on me and such a massive supporter.
14: Well, Dean, during your time at Manchester, you continued to write books, notably a massive project called Dinosaurs of the British Isles, which I gather took about 4 years to compile.
15: Yeah, it was about 4 years to do that, and it was a massive challenge. When I eventually submitted the final manuscript, I think I was burnt out and passed out for a week, if I remember rightly. But it was a book that was done to kind of bridge the gap between academia and the general public. So it wasn't an academic textbook, but more of like that general public kind of book.
14: You've also written various books since then. I want to take us on a quick tangent here. Your most recent book, The Secret Lives of Dinosaurs, was published last year and featured an endorsement from Slash, the guitarist from the rock group Guns N' Roses. How did that happen?
15: So Slash and I have corresponded for probably 4 or 5 years over social media. He's a huge fan of dinosaurs and paleontology. So yeah, he and I had exchanged a bunch of messages, and I just so happened to say, you know, we're looking for people to endorse the book. And he said, yeah, send it to me. And he actually read that last year whilst on tour with Guns N' Roses.
14: Incredible.
15: I remember him saying it, and it made me laugh because I was thinking between sets or something, he's playing Sweet Child of Mine and then reading about dinosaur mating.
14: Yeah. Yeah. But what are the chances of a joint project in the future? Is there some sort of rock and roll dinosaur book, maybe?
15: Yeah, funny you say that. Yeah, we have actually had that discussion about doing something along those lines. Maybe Excellent. Something in a book or a TV side of things. Yeah, I'd love to. I absolutely love to.
14: Dean, let's talk about your broadcasting work. In 2015, you got your first big presenter gig on the ITV documentary Dinosaur Britain, for which you were also the scientific advisor. How did you enjoy that experience?
15: I really enjoyed it. And it's something, working in as a broadcaster is something I never thought I would do. But I was working with the wonderful Ellie Harrison, who was the presenter, and me as the co-host, kind of going around Britain and meeting paleontologists, and me kind of showing her some incredible fossils found in Britain. And I had such a wonderful time doing it. And I think the bigger picture for me is that you can reach such a massive, much broader audience. And if you can communicate it in such a fun and engaging way, you can then supercharge people's passions for something like paleontology.
14: Yeah, absolutely. Of course, a huge part of your career has been field work, doing the actual science. We've already touched on a couple of your discoveries, but I want to hear about a few more. In 2016, you got word that something special might have been discovered on the Somerset coast.
15: Yeah, so a really good friend of mine and fossil collector called Paul de la Salle, he had snapped a few photographs of a portion of giant jawbone that he'd found on the Somerset coast, and he'd sent them to me, and immediately my jaw was hit the floor because I remember thinking, wow, this thing's enormous. And he'd only found fragments of it, but it was a giant chunk, it's about a metre long chunk of jawbone, of a bone called the serrangula, which is part of the lower jaw, of a giant ichthyosaur. Now, this was just probably about 25% of the actual completeness of the actual full bone. And altogether, just like scaling that up, the animal it belonged to would have been about 25 metres long. So you're talking like a blue whale-sized ichthyosaur, absolutely enormous.
14: Incredible. And that's not even the end of the story, is it? Because a few years later, you got word that another gigantic jawbone had been found, again, down on the Somerset coast.
15: Clearly these giants were like buses, you know, wait, and then two come along, not quite at once, but just a couple of years later. A father and daughter fossil hunting pair, Justin and Ruby Reynolds. And Ruby, I should say as well, she was only 11 years old at the time, and she and her dad found some more fragments of what turned out to be yet another giant serrangular bone, this time much more complete, but showing exactly the same features as Paul's. This time we had two specimens from a very rare geological unit in the time called the Late Triassic, about 205-ish million years old. And so this time I invited Paul, Justin and Ruby and other people to be part of my team, and we described them as a new gigantic ichthyosaur that we named Ichthyotitan in 2024. And this beastie was genuinely a titan. You're looking at easily 26 metres long animal.
14: Massive. I mean, so it's really a contender for the largest animal that ever lived.
15: Absolutely, yeah. It's up there as a contender. And we included some other giant fragments in there that may even belong to something in the 30-40 metre range. And we were hoping for more material like that to come forward in the future.
14: I gather there's even a documentary film in the works, isn't there?
15: There is, yeah. So Justin and Ruby actually joined me on a major expedition. They came out with their family to British Columbia in Canada to film for this big documentary and IMAX film that's coming out either later this year, early next year. And that's kind of all focused around Ichthyotitan and giant ichthyosaurs, but there are some new discoveries on the horizon.
14: Let's talk about perhaps your most famous discovery, the Rutland Sea Dragon. What a fantastic name. It's one of the most complete large prehistoric marine reptiles ever found in Britain.
15: Yeah, it is massive. And this thing, it was found in January 2021 by a chap called Joe Davis. He works for the Rutland Water Nature Reserve. And he was fixing one of the lagoons. They've got a whole bunch of pipes on the lagoons. And they'd literally like pulled the plug on the lagoon, lowered the water levels. And whilst him and another colleague, Paul, were walking along, They just happened to spot this string of vertebrae. And he said, oh, I wonder what that is. And he snapped some pictures. And Paul said, no, it's an old pipe, that. Leave it. It's nothing. and he still teases him to this day. But a day later, I received the photos of them. And I said, well, that's an ichthyosaur. Now, of course, we didn't know how complete it was going to be. I led an excavation in the summer of 2021. And we had the entire animal from the very tip of the snout to the end of the tail, 10-meter long early Jurassic giant. And it's the most complete prehistoric reptile ever found in Britain, but also the most complete of that time interval around the world of roughly 180 million years ago.
14: Wow. And in fact, you've brought a piece of it with you today.
15: I have indeed, yeah. Let me carefully unwrap this. So this is a dorsal vertebra, and it's one of the largest. So this is about 12, 13 centimetres wide. And this is one of the real specimens. Jim, I'll pass that to you.
14: Yeah, it's difficult to do this on radio, but... Yeah. It's very heavy. I mean, it weighs probably about a kilo or so, something
15: Yeah,
14: like
15: about
14: that.
15: Yeah, and that's a good indicator as well, because when we excavated the skeleton, the skull block alone weighed over a ton. Like, it was super heavy to get out of the ground. And
14: incredible.
15: You imagine, so this is one of the largest of the ichthyosaurs vertebrae, but they had upwards of 150 plus vertebrae. Some of them the size of pennies, but this is definitely the largest.
14: This is bigger than the palm of my hand. And it's just one of the vertebrae.
15: Yeah, yeah.
14: I better pass it back to you very carefully. Thank you. I mean, just so that people don't get overexcited by any old odd-shaped rock or an old pipe, what should we be looking for if we're on the hunt for genuine prehistoric fossils?
15: It always varies from site to site. The key thing is you're always looking for certain patterns, certain structures. And if you go to any fossil site, it's always important to go armed with a bit of an idea of what you might expect to find. So if you look through a book or you look online at images of stuff like that, that gets your eyes into it.
14: There's one final discovery I'd like to mention, Dean, that you published in the journal Nature last year. This was an unprecedented finding of the first soft tissues of a large ichthyosaur, which revealed some rather special features.
15: Yeah, this is a spectacular fossil that a private collector brought to my attention. And so it's a giant flipper of an ichthyosaur, where basically there's all these finger bones that you can see. And then for about 30, 40% of the rest of this flipper is all just soft tissues. And it's almost like a wing of a plane, or if you think like a wing of an owl. And preserved in there were all these like really strange banding structures. And then we had these things that looked a little bit like spikes along the trailing edge, but they're not spikes. They were these really unusual structures that we term chondroderms. And collectively, all these different features reveal that this ichthyosaur had developed silent swimming, like stealth. Mm. And it's a little bit like if you think of owls where they're flying at night, and they've got silent flight where they'll reduce that noise and they'll snatch away their prey like mice and things. It's the same sort of thing that we had with these ichthyosaurs when they're hunting in the dark, murky conditions.
14: And this is the sort of thing that has huge potential in the field of biomimicry, that, you know, we see how nature's evolved these clever tricks and we try and copy them. Might these ichthyosaur traits have some use in modern design?
15: Yeah, definitely, yeah. So we thought about that as well, that potentially you might be able to replicate these structures and put them on things, say, like wind turbines to reduce noise from wind turbines.
14: Right.
15: And so there is real possibility that an ichthyosaur of 180 million years ago had already doing this thing way back then, reducing noise, and you can use that and apply it to modern world.
14: Well, Dean, your field work continues, as does your outreach work. Now, a big part of your outreach you do with schools, getting the message across to kids that they can achieve their dreams. What advice do you give them for doing that?
15: Because my story is really so unconventional, it's kind of a case of, like, you can do this as well. And I always say that having your passion and being persistent and having patience is really, really significant, clearly all the three P's. And it's not just necessarily for children, but I guess anybody listening to this who wants to get into paleontology or the sciences, it's a case of, like, you gaining as much experience as possible, but also be willing to take some risks. Really put yourself out there, like I did when I first went out to Wyoming, but also you've got to have fun. And being that kind of person who was told, no, you're not good enough, I think it's so significant for somebody like me to just say, you've just got to go out there and do it.
14: And having fun, as you say, is very important, because I've certainly had fun chatting to you. Dean Lomax, thank you very much for sharing your Life Scientific.
15: My great pleasure.

0: This is KRTS Marfa, KRTP Alpine, KDKY Marathon, KOJP Presidio, KXWT Odessa Midland, and KKFS Fort Stockton.
1: Good morning. European leaders want to see the details of the deal between the U.S. and Iran. They also want to refocus President Trump's attention this week on Russia's war with Ukraine. It's Morning Edition from NPR News. Today's primaries include runoffs in Georgia. I'm Leila Faldin.
2: And I'm A. Martinez. Republican Governor

0: Coleman. There are elections today. Oklahoma and Washington, D.C. will hold primaries. Alabama and Georgia are holding runoffs. In Georgia's runoff vote, the Republican contests for governor and the U.S. Senate are the most watched. From Georgia Public Broadcasting in Atlanta, Sarah Callis reports.
1: Georgia Lieutenant Governor Burt Jones is hoping a last-minute endorsement from Governor Brian Kemp will give him a boost in the gubernatorial race.
2: We think that this is exactly what's going to put us over the top.
1: President Trump endorsed Jones early in the race. His opponent, billionaire Rick Jackson, says that he is the political outsider.
3: I'm going to go in and I'm going to make a change to this system.
1: Whoever wins that race will face Democrat Keisha Lance Bottoms in the general election. Voters are also choosing between Trump-endorsed Congressman Mike Collins and former football coach Derek Dooley to face Senator John Ossoff in November. For NPR News, I'm Sarah Callis in Atlanta.
0: Officials at Edwards Air Force Base in California say 8 people died when a B-52 bomber plane crashed yesterday. NPR's Quill Lawrence reports the plane went down right after taking off on what's described as a routine test mission.
4: Base first responders rushed to the spot where the huge bomber crashed on the runway inside Edwards Air Force Base north of Los Angeles. They quickly determined the crash was unsurvivable. Authorities on base said the crew was a mix of uniformed military and civilians. The B-52 Stratofortress has been in service since the 1950s and been used in conflicts from Vietnam to today's war with Iran. It can carry nuclear or conventional weapons, up to about 70,000 pounds of them, on missions as far as nearly 9,000 miles. Air Force officials say they'll withhold personnel details until all next of kin are notified and that it could take weeks or months before an investigation determines the cause of the crash. Quill Lawrence, NPR News.
0: President Trump has been saying the U.S. and Iran will sign an agreement to end the war on Friday in Geneva. No details of the agreement have been published. One thing is clear, Israel will not be signing it. Israel and the U.S. jointly attacked Iran on February 28th. NPR's Carrie Kahn says Israeli Prime Minister Benjamin Netanyahu has a lot of questions.
5: He is not happy, and he's getting a lot of heat here at home for it. He held a press conference last night and immediately addressed the criticism that his goals were not met, especially Iran's nuclear question, which he calls his life's mission not to allow Iran to get a nuclear weapon. He says that will remain his priority.
0: NPR's Carrie Kahn reporting. Trump is at the G7 conference in the French Alps today. He's participating in a working lunch on stability in the Mideast. Earlier today, he and the other G7 leaders held a meeting on Russia's full-scale invasion of Ukraine. You're listening to NPR News from Washington. The FIFA World Cup has brought the top 48 men's soccer teams in the world to North America, but how much of an economic boom will actually materialize in the 11 U.S. cities hosting the games? From member station KERA, Dylan Duke has more.
6: FIFA projects the U.S. economy will see a $17 billion boost in GDP and the creation of 185,000 jobs. But economists NPR spoke with are skeptical.
7: Yeah, I guess they'd have something of a little boomlet in sales tax revenue that lasts for a few weeks and then just goes back to where it was before. So in the grand scheme, it doesn't really matter that much.
6: Colm Clark is a professor of economics at Southern Methodist University in Dallas, Texas. He said FIFA's projections are likely exaggerated. For NPR News, I'm Dylan Duke.
0: At the World Cup yesterday, there were 3 games and they ended in ties. Iran held even with New Zealand 2-2. Saudi Arabia and Uruguay tied 1-1. And in a surprise, the small islands of Cape Verde held Spain to a 0-0 tie. A little more than a week ago, President Trump declared that all renovation work had been finished on the reflecting pool on the National Mall. It's near the Lincoln Memorial. The parts of the reflecting pool, which Trump boasted would be clean, beautiful, and blue, are now turning green. It's got algae blooms in it. Workers have been trying to clear the algae blooms from the reflecting pool ahead of July 4th celebrations on the National Mall. It's not yet clear if that will work. I'm Corva Coleman, NPR News.
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0: It's Morning Edition from NPR News. I'm Leila Fadel in Washington, D.C.
1: And I'm A. Martinez in Culver City, California. It's President Trump's first full day at the G7 summit.
0: Qatar and the UAE are not part of that group, but their top officials will be meeting with Trump today, key stakeholders to the deal he just came to with Iran. But as much as the European members of the G7 want the war to end, they are just as focused on getting Russia to negotiate an end to its war in Ukraine.
1: NPR's White House correspondent Daniel Kurtzleben is here. So, Daniel, what has the president done so far at the conference?
2: Well, yesterday he met with French President Emmanuel Macron, and this morning he and other G7 leaders met with Ukrainian President Volodymyr Zelensky. And while Iran has understandably gotten a lot of attention in the run-up to this summit, leaders at the G7 have been eager to talk Ukraine. Just this week, Russia fired dozens of missiles at Ukraine, killing 11 and sparking a fire on one of Ukraine's religious landmarks. And that all just came hours after Trump spoke to Russian President Vladimir Putin and Zelensky. And ahead of the G7, amid all that, EU Commission President Ursula von der Leyen said one goal would be to increase the pressure on Russia in order to get Putin to negotiate. But of course, the topic of Iran will be central at this G7 meeting as well. Like you said, Trump will meet with leaders from Qatar and the UAE, both of which had targets Iran attacked during this war. And then after all that, there's a bigger meeting between G7 leaders and Middle Eastern leaders.
1: So what's the reaction been to the Iran deal there at the G7?
2: Well, Macron praised it in brief remarks yesterday, calling the agreement important in that it deals with the nuclear issue. But of course, we don't know how that will shake out in further U.S.-Iran talks. It's also possible that the leaders of G7 countries, that's a group that includes Canada, the U.K., France, Germany, Italy, and Japan, that they're going to praise Trump this week, even while they're pretty frustrated with him. I mean, this war did hurt their economies, after all. And additionally, we did see Trump get upset when some European countries didn't help out with the war to his liking, such as allowing the U.S. to use their airspace. But zooming out, as our colleague Franco Ordonez has reported, Trump's repeated antagonism toward European nations, whether it's regarding NATO or Greenland or tariffs, it's pushed those countries together, making them more willing to just kind of band together and push back against the U.S., like with Iran, for example. And Macron has been one of the louder European voices calling for those nations to be a little more independent from the U.S.
1: All right, so what's left on President Trump's G7 agenda?
2: Well, in addition to those meetings he still has planned, there are other big topics the White House says it wants to talk about, like AI regulation, the Ebola outbreak in Africa, and critical minerals. Beyond that, Trump has a private dinner with Macron before he leaves at the Palace of Versailles, no less, which seems like it'll be the kind of spectacle Trump really enjoys. But altogether, he just seems to have come into this summit feeling like he has a better hand because of the Iran breakthrough. But there are still a lot of challenges to discuss, not to mention he's just not been on the best of terms with a handful of leaders here. As for news, one more thing, there is the possibility of more news from Trump at the end of this trip, because often at this type of summit, the president does take questions right before he leaves.
1: All right, that's NPR's Daniel Kurtzleben. Thanks a lot.
2: Thank you.
0: European leaders have publicly congratulated Trump on reaching a deal with Iran, but they also are reserving final judgment. Ian Lesser has been listening along with us from Brussels. He's a distinguished fellow with the German Marshall Fund, a public policy think tank that promotes transatlantic relations. Good morning, Ian, and welcome to the program.
3: Good morning. Very good to be with you.
0: So as we heard, we still don't know the details of this deal. European leaders have welcomed it, but do they have confidence in it?
3: Well, I think there's a great deal of hope that it will stick and a lot of interest in finding out what the details are. But there is at this point a healthy degree of skepticism, not just about what the U.S. has said about it, but also whether Iran can be trusted to stick to whatever is agreed.
0: What are the main concerns European leaders have in this moment, especially given we've seen President Trump say multiple times that a deal is close, that the war is over, and Iran making these really maximalist demands? Ian, are you still with us? It seems we have lost the guest. We'll go on to our next segment and try to get him back.
4: Stop execution in Iran! It was nearly impossible to enter the World Cup stadium last night without encountering protesters. Protesters like 26-year-old Mona Cheshmagil.
5: I don't have tickets because I didn't want to go to a game where I'm forced to have the regime flag.
4: Cheshmagil sees Iran's national soccer team as an extension of Iran's government. So last night, whenever she and other protesters spotted Iranians waving the Islamic Republic's flag, they'd let them have it. "You're honorless," screamed one woman. "A terrorist," yelled another. At one point, those curses were hurled at Ornella Tehrani and her friend, who were carrying an anti-war sign with the number 168. Iranian authorities say that's the number of children killed in an airstrike on a school during the U.S.-Israel war against Iran.
6: One of the ladies just called us a terrorist as we were walking by. So, you know, my family fled during the revolution. They don't like the current government either. We just want to see Iranians make that decision on their own without U.S. intervention for once.
4: The jeering continued in the stadium with boos during Iran's national anthem. But once the game started, even those outside the stadium who refused to buy tickets couldn't help but watch.
7: This group is out for the taking.
4: Just down the street, a group of anti-regime activists crowded around a TV. They cheered when New Zealand scored the first goal. More indifferent when Iran scored the equalizer. But as the minutes ticked by, as the players waltzed past each other with New Zealand scoring a second goal, it was hard to hold back pride when Iran stormed back to tie the game again. 66-year-old Banu Vala threw her hands up in the air, then snapped out of it, conflicted. "I'm forgetting that it's the Islamic Republic playing," she said. "It's becoming a celebration after all." Arzu Rezvani, NPR News, Los Angeles.
1: Iran's top diplomat says that the end of the Iran war included the end of Israel's occupation of Lebanon. Iranian state television aired the comments to diplomats from other countries in a briefing. Now, the foreign minister of Iran says that Israel's continued occupation of southern Lebanon would violate the memorandum of understanding reached between the United States and Iran. The United States, though, has not said whether Lebanon was part of the final agreement. It remains unclear what is in the agreement, as it has yet to be released publicly in full. Now, Republicans, though, on Capitol Hill say they need more information about the agreement between the United States and Iran, announced Sunday by President Donald Trump. Some are expressing skepticism, though, as they ask the White House for details. The agreement is set for a ceremonial signing Friday in Geneva. It is centered around reopening the Strait of Hormuz and lifting the United States naval blockade in the region. But Senate Republicans and Democrats in Washington on Monday said that there were still many unanswered questions about the deal and they need information before it is finalized. So we'll find out more on that as it develops. Now, other news that we are following this morning, the United States Air Force says that 8 people aboard a B-52 bomber that crashed shortly after takeoff at a military base in Southern California's Mojave Desert are dead. Officials said Monday that emergency crews responded after the aircraft went down around 11:20 a.m. at Edwards Air Force Base. That's north of Los Angeles. The Boeing B-52 Stratofortress is a long-range bomber that entered service in 1955. Designed to carry both conventional and nuclear weapons, it has been used in conflicts involving the U.S. military from Vietnam to Iran. Now, for decades, that U.S. Air Force base in Southern California's Mojave Desert has really been the hotbed for some of the most innovative flight research in the U.S. From a test pilot breaking the sound barrier to a space shuttle touching down, aviation history has often been made at Edwards Air Force Base. And looking at the markets right now, global shares are mostly higher, and Japan's benchmark Nikkei index, 225, briefly topping 70,000 for the first time before trimming early gains after the Bank of Japan raised its key interest rate to 1%. It's the first time the rate has been at 1% since 1995. Benchmarks rose in early trading in France, Germany, and in Britain.

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1: 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I'm Leila Fadel.
2: And I'm A. Martinez. California Governor Gavin Newsom says he is facing an investigation by the U.S. Department of Justice. Newsom took the unusual step of discussing the alleged probe before any announcement from federal prosecutors. From member station KQED, here's Guy Marzorati.
3: In a video released Monday, Newsom says federal agents have been knocking on the doors of his friends and family members.
4: They're demanding records. They're abusing the grand jury process, digging through years and years of random documents.
3: Newsom's office says agents have asked questions on a wide range of topics, and they believe subpoenaed bank records from the governor and his wife. Jennifer Siebel Newsom is a filmmaker and founder of a nonprofit that raises awareness about gender stereotypes.
4: A public servant, a woman who's dedicated her life to supporting women and girls, someone who has done nothing wrong other than having the temerity to advocate for what she believes in. If they can't intimidate me, they'll go after the mother of our children.
3: Newsom has been a leading Democratic critic of President Donald Trump. He thinks the probe is political payback.
4: Donald Trump isn't just coming after me because of my mean tweets. He's coming after me because I'm considering running for president.
3: But there could be politics in Newsom's response, too, says Lori Levinson, professor at Loyola Law School in Los Angeles.
5: This could be part of a good defense is an offense, which is to say the Justice Department's not playing fair, and whatever they end up charging me with is not fair.
3: The Department of Justice did not respond to a request for comment. Last month, Newsom's former chief of staff, Dana Williamson, pleaded guilty in a wide-ranging corruption investigation that did not implicate the governor. Levinson says it will be important to see if federal prosecutors have impaneled a grand jury in a potential investigation of Newsom.
5: It used to be that the grand jury, almost pro forma, would issue an indictment and go along with the prosecutor.
3: But Levinson, a former federal prosecutor, says that may be changing. A grand jury in Virginia last year refused to indict another outspoken Trump critic, New York Attorney General Letitia James.
5: We are seeing grand juries across the nation pushing back against the Trump Department of Justice and really being fairly vocal, now that we're getting some of the transcripts, that they don't trust the prosecutors on what's being investigated and how the investigation is occurring.
3: On Monday night, Newsom's office filed a public records request in an attempt to learn more about the investigation. For NPR News, I'm Guy Marzorati in San Jose, California.
2: Filmmaker Spike Lee has a personal collection of works by prominent black artists. Earlier this year, he bought two pieces from Lex Marie. Her latest series focuses on discipline and corporal punishment at home. Millions of people have watched videos of her making the art online. NPR's Nia Dumas visited her studio in Washington, D.C.
6: While completing her Master of Fine Arts degree at American University, Lex Marie reflected on how she was disciplined as a child.
7: I'm trying to tackle the history behind spankings and whippings. I'm thinking about discipline and what is that going to look like in my household. I'm starting to think about my own childhood, and I'm comparing and contrasting it.
6: She's trying to do things differently with her 8-year-old son. That reflection informs a series of multimedia artworks. They're made out of wood, belts, ink, paper, paint, and metal. Almost as soon as she posted images of them online, Marie got strong reactions.
7: Some people are saying, hey, I deserved every whipping that I ever got. Some people are stuck in the mind frame that whippings are deserved and necessary when it comes to disciplining children. But even in the videos that went viral, I didn't say my perspective. I just showed the work. I let everyone else decide what they think of it.
6: For many people, the work was deeply personal.
8: how she practices her art was a gift from a greater source, just because of how much it provoked emotion in me.
9: I'm 42, and so I come from the time when parents believe that you spare the rod, spoil the child.
10: My initial response was just like, wow, this is the most important part of her presenting this work.
6: That's Nazea Fly, Richard Parker, and Kalila Harris speaking to NPR after seeing Marie's work online. For one piece, Marie traded a paintbrush for a belt. She dipped it in black acrylic paint and then hit the white canvas.
7: I spent hours just kind of beating the same thing over and over, and I called it Because I Love You, because that's something that a lot of children hear after they get a whipping.
6: She was exhausted after swinging at the canvas.
7: Because I'm thinking about how do people do this? Like, I was so sore the next day.
6: She says conversations about discipline are layered with a specific history in Black communities, one shaped by slavery, segregation, and generations of violence.
7: I'd rather beat you because I love you rather than have someone else beat you and they kill you, right? So that was a mindset back then, that I'd rather whip you rather than letting the slave master whip you, because they're going to hurt you a lot worse than I do.
6: Yahuwah Williams is a historian and the founding director of the Racial Justice Initiative in Minnesota.
11: The spectacle of the beating, the whipping of Black bodies, has been something that's been ingrained into the fabric of this nation. It's something that we're all familiar with because we've seen it in our history books. We've seen it in movies and television. We're exposed to it in music, and it's normalized.
6: He says parents' own upbringing impacts how they raise and protect their own children.
11: I think as young parents, you panic a little bit and you're like, I go back or I revert back to the way that I was raised. And then as you have your second and third child, you kind of relax into the role and you recognize, with the assumption that conditions have changed, that maybe you don't need to do that.
6: For a piece called Watch Your Tone, belts fill a 6-foot square canvas. They range from light to dark shades of brown. Some are pink, like wounded flesh. The title also references a familiar parental warning. Williams says that this painful history of corporal punishment still resonates today.
11: I think part of what's evocative about her work for us is that it's internal. She's tapping into an experience that we share.
6: That attention has helped transform Lex Marie's career.
7: I'm starting the conversations that are supposed to be had. It almost makes me feel more responsible in a sense, because I'm telling so many different people's stories.
6: So far, she's created nearly 20 pieces for the series. They'll be featured this fall in a solo show at Bishop Gallery in Brooklyn. Nia Dumas, NPR News, Washington.

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1: It may not feel like it, but right now in large parts of the U.S., it's a renter's market. The cost of rent is not going up as quickly as other expenses like gas or electricity. The reason? Supply and demand.
2: There's a lot of apartment buildings hitting the market all at once, and property managers are trying to fill it.
1: I'm Elsa Chang. We'll check in on the country's apartments on All Things Considered from NPR News.

0: Live from NPR News in Washington, I'm Dave Mattingly. President Trump says he's pleased with the agreement reached between the U.S. and Iran to end the war. The president was speaking a short time ago on the sidelines of the G7 summit in France.
1: We have our deal done with Iran, and it should be successful. It goes to a second stage, which I think will be actually easier. I didn't want to attack them last week, but we had no choice. And we did it twice, actually. We were doing it a third time, and we were able to not have to do that. But we have a deal that's a fair deal. It's a good deal.
0: A formal signing ceremony is set for Friday in Geneva, Switzerland. The agreement is expected to lead to the reopening of the Strait of Hormuz, a lifting of the U.S. naval blockade of Iranian ports, and an end to Israeli attacks targeting Hezbollah in Lebanon. The deal will then open a 60-day window for negotiations on Iran's nuclear program. The U.S. military says there were no survivors of yesterday's crash of a B-52 bomber at Edwards Air Force Base in California. 8 people aboard the plane were killed. It went down shortly after takeoff and exploded, sending a black plume of smoke skyward northeast of Los Angeles. The Air Force says the 8-engine aircraft was on a routine training mission at the time of the crash. This is NPR News from Washington. The former head of U.S. Immigration and Customs Enforcement is taking a consulting job with the defense contractor. NPR's Sergio Martinez Beltran reports.
2: Navigators Security and Defense told NPR Todd Lyons is a senior vice president focusing on U.S. defense strategy and international security. The company says it does not engage in lobbying activities and that under federal law, Lyons cannot engage with DHS for a year. Lyons served as ICE's acting director from March 2025 until last month. During his tenure, ICE agents carried out some of the Trump administration's most aggressive immigration enforcement operations in Chicago and Minneapolis. Lyons stepped down after facing intense pressure to meet a 3,000-person daily arrest quota imposed by the White House. Despite the agency's aggressive tactics, the quota was never met. Sergio Martinez Beltran, NPR News, Austin, Texas.
0: The Federal Reserve kicks off its latest policy meeting today, the first with Kevin Warsh as chair of the central bank. Warsh was confirmed by the Senate last month as President Trump's choice to succeed Jerome Powell. Economists don't expect the Federal Reserve to make any changes to U.S. interest rates at this week's meeting. All 4 of yesterday's men's World Cup soccer matches ended in a tie. They included Iran and New Zealand finishing at 2-2 and Spain against Cape Verde, which ended scoreless. I'm Dave Mattingly in Washington.

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1: It's Morning Edition from NPR News. I'm Leila Fadel in Washington, D.C.
2: And I'm A. Martinez in Culver City, California. Another Tuesday brings another set of primary elections that tell us how American voters are feeling about the state of politics.
1: Yeah, that includes a set of runoffs in Georgia, which got some major endorsements over the weekend.
2: NPR political reporter Stephen Fowler is covering this from Atlanta. All right, so there are Georgia runoffs for the Republican nominations for governor and U.S. Senate. What do we need to know there?
3: Let's start with the Senate. John Ossoff is, on paper, the most vulnerable incumbent on the ballot for Democrats, and whoever wins this Republican primary will set up a high-profile, big-money matchup in November. So in the wee hours of the morning Sunday, after early voting already finished, President Trump made a lengthy endorsement for his pick to try and beat Ossoff, Congressman Mike Collins. Trump dinged Collins' opponent, former football coach Derek Dooley, for not living in Georgia, for not voting in 2016 and 2020, and for saying that Trump lost Georgia in 2020, which he did. Dooley has the financial and political support of outgoing Governor Brian Kemp, whose argument, among other things, is that Dooley is the more electable candidate in a purple state like Georgia in a year that will likely be harder for Republicans at the ballot box.
2: Yeah, Kemp also rejected Trump's falsehoods around the 2020 election. The two have not had the best relationship since then. Was that a factor in the endorsement?
3: Republican strategists and voters alike that I've talked with in the last little bit say that that certainly didn't help Dooley's chances. And the Collins endorsement is not inherently a surprise if you're paying attention. Mike Collins has been one of the more prototypical Trump-era congressmen. He's very brash online and with his campaign messaging, especially when it comes to emphasizing Trump's policies around immigration. What was surprising is Governor Brian Kemp's endorsement Sunday in the race to replace him of current Lieutenant Governor Burt Jones, who also has Trump's backing.
2: Why was that surprising?
3: Well, in that conversation about electability in a divided state like Georgia, Jones is the more hard-right candidate, and he's less appealing to middle-of-the-road voters than this billionaire healthcare executive outsider Rick Jackson, who's also in the runoff. Burt Jones was heavily involved in efforts to overturn the 2020 election in Georgia, and he's the leader of the state Senate, where he helped shepherd through some of the more controversial legislation in recent years in Georgia, around everything from abortion restrictions to voting law changes. So Kemp's argument that Trump's candidate isn't right for the Senate, but is right to be the next governor, highlights this big divide in the Republican Party that we're seeing right now.
2: All right. There are other primary contests this midterm season, and you've been keeping track of some of them. Well, what else is worth keeping tabs on?
3: Well, in Oklahoma, there is a series of musical chairs that left seats open after former Senator Mark Wayne Mullen was appointed the Homeland Security Secretary. Mullen's current replacement isn't running for a full term, so you've got a House representative, among others, seeking a promotion, then others looking to earn the nod for that House seat. In Alabama, you've got some runoffs, including both parties' nominee for U.S. Senate, and another case where President Trump has his pick facing somebody else in a runoff. Then there's D.C., where a highly consequential mayoral primary and the race to be the district's non-voting member of Congress are on the ballot, plus a rollout of a new ranked choice voting system for all you election nerds out there like me.
2: That's NPR's nerdy Stephen Fowler. Stephen, thanks.
3: Thank you.
1: Whoever eventually becomes mayor of Washington, D.C. will have to decide how to approach President Trump, who is more focused than ever on the city's affairs. Here to explain more is WAMU's senior D.C. politics reporter, Alex Coma. He's outside a voting center right now. Good morning, Alex.
4: Good morning.
1: So I know the polls aren't open yet, but what's it looking like out there?
4: Yes, we're here in lovely Northeast D.C. where we're all anxiously awaiting the start of this race we've all been thinking about for 6 months. A lot of energy here, even though the polls aren't quite open.
1: So set the stage for us. What's at stake in this race and who's running?
4: Yeah, so our current mayor, Muriel Bowser, has been in office for the last 12 years, but she opted not to run for another term. And that's opened the door for a slew of candidates jumping into the all-important Democratic primary here in a very deep blue city. Polls show two with a clear lead. That'd be current D.C. Councilmember Janice Lewis-George and former Councilmember Kenyon McDuffie. The pair agrees on some things, particularly that the next mayor needs to do more to stand up to Trump than Bowser did. Trump flooded the city with ICE agents last summer, and that's generated a huge backlash. Both candidates want our local police to stop working with D.C. entirely, but they do differ sharply on ideology. McDuffie is running very much as a continuation of the moderate, more business-friendly status quo. Lewis-George, on the other hand, is a Democratic socialist pitching major new investments in social programs.
1: What are the top issues for each candidate?
4: Yeah, Lewis-George is pitching new spending on things like childcare and housing. Her policies are perhaps a bit less ambitious than someone like New York City Mayor Zohran Mamdani, but she does fundamentally want voters to believe government can do more than it does now.
5: Mr. McDuffie has spent time talking about what I can't do. And I, meanwhile, I'm talking to voters about how we're going to deal with this affordability crisis, how we're going to address housing issues and childcare and utilities.
4: Now, McDuffie, by contrast, says many of her plans are unrealistic, preferring more modest, technocratic changes aimed at luring in more businesses as the local economy slows due to federal layoff. The city lost about 22,000 government jobs alone last year by some estimates, not to mention associated cuts to federal contractors.
6: I don't just run on rhetoric. I'm going to be honest with residents and make sure that we deliver a city that is safer, that is more affordable.
4: Now, as their answers sort of suggest, Lewis-George has generally stressed affordability as her top issue, while McDuffie closed his campaign talking about public safety.
1: How has crime played out in the race?
4: Yeah, I mean, violent crime has fallen sharply in the city in recent years, but Trump still used crime as justification for sending the National Guard into D.C. and temporarily seizing control of the city's police department last summer. And he said last week he could seek to take over D.C. if Lewis-George wins.
7: We won't put up with it. We're not going to lose our businesses.
4: Now, he can't do that unilaterally without Congress, but he could intervene in the city's affairs in all sorts of ways. D.C., of course, isn't a state, and it doesn't have voting representation in Congress, so he has latitude here. And that has become a flashpoint in the race. Both Lewis-George and McDuffie have backgrounds as police reformers and hold similar views on a lot of these issues. But McDuffie recently has been arguing that Lewis-George is too soft on crime, and that could invite further meddling from Trump and the federal government.
1: So how is this all playing out with voters?
4: Yeah, most political observers consider Lewis-George the favorite. A recent Washington Post poll had her up by double digits, but there are a lot of undecided voters still. Marcus Batchelor, an organizer in Southeast D.C., says his neighbors may be angry about Trump, but unwilling to back the major changes she's embraced.
8: Folks are just trying to figure out which vision for the future is workable in an environment that seems very uncertain, but also very ripe for change.
4: An added wrinkle, of course, is the city is using ranked choice voting for the first time, letting voters rank candidates in order of preference instead of picking just one.
1: That's senior D.C. politics reporter Alex Coma with WAMU. Thanks, Alex.
4: Thank you.
1: This is NPR News.
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10: The U.S. Supreme Court has just weeks left in its term and a slew of high-profile cases on its docket. Decisions on birthright citizenship, mail ballots, transgender athletes, and more. What you need to know about them and the effect the decisions could have on the U.S. for years to come. Big decisions before the court, next time on 1A.
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1: It's Morning Edition from NPR News. I'm Leila Fadel.
2: And I'm A. Martinez. Britain is the latest country to announce a social media ban for children under 16. Prime Minister Keir Starmer says it'll take effect early next year.
3: Social media is making children unhappy. It's making it easier for bullies to harass and abuse them. And it could even be harming their mental health.
2: University of Cambridge professor Amy Orban studies how social media affects children. She sat on an expert panel that advised the UK government on children's online well-being. So, Professor Orban, from your work as an advisor while this policy was being developed, do you believe the Prime Minister's description of social media risks? Do you think it's accurate? Because he sounds pretty clear on how he feels about it.
4: So I'm naturally talking for myself as an independent expert rather than Keir Starmer or the rest of the government, but I think he sets out a range of risks that are definitely real. We have seen clear evidence of individuals very severely harmed by social media, even deaths of young people having been exposed to certain forms of content that coroners have recognized here in the UK. And a lot of campaigners at the time were saying, well, if there would be a toy that has killed three children, we would recall that toy. And so in one way, shape or form, this action is very much warranted. The campaigners on the other side would say, well, you would recall that one toy, but you wouldn't recall all toys for all children. And the evidence on the whole population level, when you average things out across all types of use and all types of users, is a bit less clear. I think we do now have evolving evidence that time spent on social media probably predicts a small decline in well-being or mental health, but it is a small effect size. However, what we also know is that social media has a really diverse impact on different kids. But here the Prime Minister really took those severe harms and put them front and center for his policy.
2: Yeah, and it's interesting that you mentioned that you wouldn't ban all toys, right? Because when a government bans social media for children, is it effectively deciding that there is no version at all of these platforms that are safe for children?
4: I think this is what makes this announcement bittersweet for me, right? I think it was really pressured for across the United Kingdom, especially from parental groups, less so by kids and young people. But I think it is a recognition by government that previous policies to make social media safe haven't really worked as planned. We had an Online Safety Act. We really worked on promoting, you know, less harmful content or removing harmful content. And there's been a lot of advocacy that we can make technology safer by design. And banning something for those most vulnerable is a good step, if that thing cannot be made safe. So I do think it is a recognition that at the moment we cannot adequately address those design changes we need to do. But actually, this isn't just impacting under 16s. This is also impacting over 16s and adults. So I think this can only be a sticking plaster for changes to the designs and the use of technologies more broadly, because we do know that there are aspects of that that are still unsafe for everyone.
2: One last thing quickly, just a few seconds here. What do you tell parents whose children are actually using social media in effective ways, in positive ways about this?
4: Well, I think that a lot of children and parents will be concerned if there are things that they do online that matter to them. A lot of children and young people in the consultation said they use it for education and support. Yeah. I think the thing there is to try to find other means to do that.
2: Okay. Amy Orban at the University of Cambridge, thank you very much.
4: Thank you very much.
2: This is Morning Edition from NPR News. I'm E. Martinez.
1: And I'm Leila Fadel.

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1: Marketplace Morning Report is supported by GEP, helping companies navigate global supply chain challenges through procurement and supply chain strategy services and its AI-native platform, GEP Quantum Intelligence.
0: From Marketplace in Washington, I'm Kimberly Adams. More than a million people dropped their Affordable Care Act coverage this year after Congress let those enhanced pandemic-era subsidies expire. That number is likely to rise significantly as the year goes on because many people who did sign up for a plan haven't been paying their premiums. And for the first time in years, the numbers of insurers offering ACA plans has dropped, too. That's according to a new analysis from the health policy nonprofit KFF. Marketplace's Samantha Fields has more.
2: After Congress and President Joe Biden approved the enhanced subsidies in 2021, the number of people with ACA insurance more than doubled in just 4 years. At the same time,
3: there was a dramatic increase in the number of insurers looking to offer health insurance.
2: Vivian Ho at Rice University says that's because there was a lot of money to be made. But now, with the enhanced subsidies gone, the opposite is happening. People are dropping out, and so are insurers.
3: One would expect in any market, if there's not as much profit to be made, there's going to be fewer suppliers of the service.
2: Your standard supply and demand. Cynthia Cox at KFF says the issue for companies like Aetna, which pulled out this year, and Cigna, which is leaving next year, isn't just the number of people dropping plans.
4: Insurers are also concerned that it's healthier people who are disproportionately dropping that coverage.
2: And sicker people are more expensive to insure. There are still plenty of companies offering marketplace plans.
4: Right now, I think most people are still going to have enough choice of insurers as long as we don't see a lot of further exits. But there might be more parts of the country that do only have one insurer or two insurers to choose from.
2: And Cox says less competition could mean higher premiums. I'm Samantha Fields for Marketplace.
0: Last week, we shared several stories from Alabama looking at how the One Big Beautiful Bill Act is affecting the state of rural health care. You can find those stories at marketplace.org. And with the U.S. and Iran set to sign that new peace deal, hundreds of vessels stuck in the Persian Gulf will be competing to get through the Strait of Hormuz. That's assuming this week's agreement holds up and it reopens on Friday. Some of those ships are carrying fertilizer, but the farmers who need it desperately will have to wait, as Marketplace's Nancy Marshall-Genzer reports.
5: Ships carrying fertilizer are low in the pecking order of the Persian Gulf. Vessels loaded with oil and liquefied natural gas are expected to go through the Strait of Hormuz first. According to tracking data from Bloomberg and the data and analytics company Kepler, there are more than 40 ships carrying fertilizer trying to get through the strait. A secretary in India's fertilizer ministry said yesterday that 16 of them are bound for India. Half of them are carrying urea. The others are loaded with things like ammonia and sulfur. Peak planting season in Southeast Asia runs through July. If the fertilizer doesn't start flowing freely soon, there could be shortfalls in food production later this year. Almost half of urea exports are from the Middle East, according to the American Farm Bureau Federation. I'm Nancy Marshall-Genzer for Marketplace.
0: Let's do the numbers. Dow, S&P, and NASDAQ futures are mostly flat in the 0 to 2/10% range, with the Dow future up 50 points.
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0: We've come to the end of the school year, which means, for a fair number of teenagers, working a summer job, or at least trying to find one. Some started searching before school ended. Some are hitting the pavement now, with summer fast upon us. And as Marketplace's Mitchell Hartman reports, those teens are facing a challenging job market.
6: Outplacement firm Challenger Grand Christmas has crunched the numbers.
7: This is going to be the lowest year for summer teen hiring BLS has recorded in 80 years.
6: Senior VP Andy Challenger says companies' overall hiring plans have fallen 13% from last year, down 70% for seasonal entertainment and leisure jobs.
7: amusement parks, beaches, ice cream shops, the types of places that typically have a big spike in demand and need extra help during the summer.
6: But now those places face soaring costs for fuel and other supplies and cash-strapped consumers trying to cut back on spending.
8: Okay, one medium pina colada with vanilla cream.
6: On a typical weekend, Tropical Snow KC in Kansas City, Missouri, has several teens behind the counter.
9: I work the cashier, so just like taking orders, making the actual snow cones.
6: Kamaya Manessa is 18 and headed to college in the fall. She works around 6 hours a week and makes $15 an hour, so she started looking for a second job.
9: Trying to find it was pretty difficult, and then I just happened to come across a sign outside of a store that said, like, walk-in interviews happening now.
6: She got the job at a clothing store, but her hours are uneven. Killian McManigal also works at Tropical Snow, making about $60 a week plus tips. He wants to help his mom pay his college tuition in the fall, so...
10: I've applied for, like, dishwashing jobs, hosts and servers and restaurants because they make pretty good money. I'd say, like, 5 different places. I haven't heard anything. I don't think jobs are really good with getting back to teens or people in general.
6: Same thing happened to 16-year-old Hannah Roddis in Silver Spring, Maryland, when she applied to work at a local farmer's market.
11: So that was kind of disheartening. Almost everyone I talked to, they're getting ghosted by fast food chains that have employees-wanted signs, actively looking for employees, but they're not responding to us.
6: Roddis will babysit and mow lawns, practice soccer, and do 2 unpaid internships this summer, making her part of a trend, says Andy Challenger. Less work, more other stuff.
7: It's not that teenagers are lazy, right? They have extra academic work, sports activities, volunteering opportunities to build their resumes for college.
6: Back in the 80s, nearly 60% of teens had summer jobs. Today, it's just 35%. I'm Mitchell Hartman for Marketplace.
0: And in Washington, I'm Kimberly Adams with the Marketplace Morning Report. 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

0: This is KRTS Marfa, KRTP Alpine, KDKY Marathon, KOJP Presidio, KXWT Odessa Midland, and KKFS Fort Stockton.
1: Good morning. Israel was not part of negotiations with the U.S. to end the war they started against Iran. Does its government think that it will be bound by that agreement? Israel's ambassador to the U.S. joins us on this hour of Morning Edition from NPR News. Georgia Senator Raphael Warnock describes the fundamental differences in how he and House Speaker Mike Johnson understand their faith. I'm Amy Martinez.
2: And I'm Leila Fadel. Warnock says Democrats have ceded too much religious ground to the right. Also, a Kentucky jail holds immigrants detained by ICE and gets paid to do it. An official sees it as a way to offset expenses. And imagining a world in which AI bots become our personal shoppers. It's Tuesday, June 16th, Bloom's Day. It's the day Leopold Bloom wanders around Dublin in James Joyce's Ulysses. The news is next.
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0: we did see Trump get upset when some European countries didn't help out with the war to his liking, such as allowing the U.S. to use their airspace.
1: NPR's Danielle Kurtzleben reporting. There are elections across the country today. Oklahoma and Washington, D.C. will hold primaries. Alabama and Georgia are holding runoffs. In Georgia's GOP gubernatorial runoff, Lieutenant Governor Burt Jones is campaigning against billionaire health care executive Rick Jackson. California Governor Gavin Newsom says he is being investigated by the Justice Department. From member station KQED, Guy Marzorati reports Newsom says the probe is in response to his opposition to President Trump.
2: In a video released Monday, Newsom says federal agents have contacted friends and demanded records.
3: Donald Trump isn't just coming after me because of my mean tweets. He's coming after me because I'm considering running for president.
2: The governor's office says federal agents are also looking into the work of Newsom's wife, filmmaker Jennifer Siebel Newsom. The focus of the investigation is not yet clear. Newsom's office has filed a Freedom of Information request with the Department of Justice regarding the probe. The Justice Department did not immediately respond to a request for comment. For NPR News, I'm Guy Marzorati in San Jose.
1: New data show that starter homes in a record number of cities now cost $1 million or more. NPR's Jennifer Ludden reports it's part of a surge in home prices since 2020.
4: New data from the real estate website Zillow finds 242 cities have million-dollar entry-level homes. That's three times as many as before the pandemic housing boom. Most places are in California, but the fastest growth is in New York and New Jersey. Million-dollar starters have also spread to interior states like Texas, Wyoming, and Illinois. They're defined here as the lowest third of the market in a region. Despite that, Zillow finds that nationwide, the typical starter home is still a lot less, just under $200,000. A housing shortage has priced out many first-time buyers, but Zillow finds the tough market easing a bit, with more inventory and prices growing more slowly. Jennifer Ludden, NPR News, Washington.
1: You're listening to NPR News from Washington. Policymakers for the Federal Reserve open their two-day interest rate setting meeting today in Washington, D.C. Kevin Warsh will lead his first meeting as the new Fed chair. African countries are bringing home some of their nationals from South Africa. There's been a renewed wave of attacks on migrants there. NPR's Kate Bartlett reports hundreds of people from Malawi are waiting in a makeshift camp in Durban, South Africa, to be repatriated.
5: Nigeria, Mozambique, and Ghana are some of the other countries that have already helped repatriate their citizens from South Africa in the past month, as foreigners flee a rising tide of xenophobia. Several Mozambicans have been killed, foreign-owned businesses have been looted, and vigilante gangs roam the streets asking people for their identity cards. One of the groups leading the charge is called March on March. It has given non-South Africans a June 30th ultimatum to leave the country, or else. South African President Cyril Ramaphosa has condemned the violence while also vowing to crack down on illegal immigration. But the country is suffering from huge levels of unemployment and crime, and migrants have become an easy scapegoat. Kate Bartlett, NPR News, Johannesburg.
1: In the U.S., there are flood watches posted across the Gulf Coast areas from Texas to Mississippi this morning. The National Weather Service says very heavy rain could trigger flash flooding in some areas. Separately, heat cautions persist in the West, including in Oregon, California, and parts of Nevada. I'm Corva Coleman, NPR News.
6: With Marfa Public Radio News, I'm Julie Bernal. A local group of community organizers is making sure that fear of immigration officials is not keeping people from gathering to watch the FIFA World Cup game. KERA's Priscilla Rice reports.
7: As part of the National No Ice in the Cup initiative, a group in North Texas is hosting watch parties and community events free of ice activity. Eva Arreguin is one of the organizers.
8: The World Cup deserves to be a safe space for families and peoples to unite and celebrate the sport of the people, soccer, football.
7: The first watch party is this Thursday at Gustos in Fort Worth. Arreguin and others will share preparedness kits that have information such as free legal resources in case someone is arrested by immigration officials. A second event is being planned in July in Oak Cliff. For KERA News, I'm Priscilla Rice in Dallas.
6: And sources with ESPN have reported quarterback Brendan Sorsby is

0: leaving Texas Tech University to enter the NFL supplemental draft. The parting of ways was confirmed in statements from university leadership last night. The decision effectively ends an eligibility fight between Sorsby and the NCAA after an investigation in May led to Sorsby's admission that he placed thousands of sports bets over 3 years. With Marfa Public Radio News, I'm Julie Bernal.
1: 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Other contributors include Lilly Endowment, a private foundation supporting NPR's coverage of religion and spirituality, and Jarl and Pamela Mohn, focusing on civil liberties, foster youth, public radio, and the arts.
2: 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I'm Steve Inskeep.
3: I'm Leila Fadel.
4: And I'm A. Martinez. The U.S. and Iran will sign an agreement to negotiate an end to the war this Friday in Switzerland. What those negotiations will look like are still not clear.
3: But what is known is that Israel, which began the war with the U.S., will not be a party at those talks. Israel's prime minister has been sidelined in the agreement and could be a spoiler in negotiations to end the war. In a few moments, we'll speak with Israel's ambassador to the U.S., Michael Leiter. We begin with NPR's Carrie Kahn in Tel Aviv.
4: So, Carrie, what's in the agreement that Israel does not like?
5: It's not so much what is in the agreement, but what is not. We don't have a lot of the details yet, as you said. But first and foremost, for Israel, there is no stated plan to deal with Iran's nuclear capabilities. Prime Minister Benjamin Netanyahu says that's why Israel started the war with Iran in the first place, to prevent what he said was this imminent nuclear threat, right? But the agreement being signed is just a commitment to negotiate, and that's concerning to Israel. Also unclear what will happen to Iran's proxies fighting with Israel, Hezbollah in Lebanon, and Hamas in Gaza. And Israel rejects Tehran's demands for Israel's withdrawal from all Lebanese territory, which Israel has significantly attacked and occupied during this war. And that's something Netanyahu says will not happen. And that could be a major sticking point in getting this pact even signed.
4: And what is Netanyahu saying publicly about that and not being part of the negotiations to end the war?
5: He is not happy, and he's getting a lot of heat here at home for it. He held a press conference last night and immediately addressed the criticism that his goals were not met, especially Iran's nuclear question, which he calls his life's mission, not to allow Iran to get a nuclear weapon. He says that will remain his priority. He was asked, of course, about his relationship with Trump. Recently, Trump has publicly called Netanyahu crazy, difficult, ungrateful. Netanyahu clearly didn't want to address any rift. He just said, look, Trump doesn't do everything I say, nor do I do everything Trump asks.
6: We
5: are partners, and often we agree, and sometimes we disagree. That happens in the best of families, was all he would say.
4: All right, so what are Israelis saying about the deal?
5: There seems to be widespread dissatisfaction with the deal, from the streets to the political corridors. Here's Ori Ben-Ami. He's a communication and relationship coach that we talked to in Tel Aviv. He called the deal shameful, as it leaves Israel out of the picture and Hezbollah still active in Lebanon and Hamas still in Gaza.
7: I think it's a loss for us. We did a lot of effort. We've been through a hell of time here in Israel. It seems like not for a lot of benefit.
5: Political opponents and Netanyahu's allies are hammering him over it. Remember, elections are coming this fall. The far right, even those in Netanyahu's governing coalition, are calling it dangerous. And just remember, a few months back, Netanyahu saw a very different political landscape here for himself. He and the U.S. together would bring down Iran, and he would sail to another electoral victory. Now, just months before voters go to the polls, he has this very public rift with the U.S. president, and he is left out of negotiating the war's end.
4: That's NPR's Carrie Kahn in Tel Aviv. Carrie, thanks.
5: You're welcome.
2: Israel's ambassador to the United States has been listening with us. Ambassador Michael Leiter, welcome.
8: Good morning, Steve. Good to be with you.
2: Based on what you know so far, is this agreement between the U.S. and Iran a good deal?
8: Well, first of all, we don't know the details. And secondly, it's not a deal. It's an MOU to discuss a deal. So we're encouraged by the fact that the president has been consistently unequivocal about preventing Iran from achieving a nuclear weapon. And we're very encouraged about that. We're less encouraged about the fact that it seems that Lebanon has been included in an agreement with Iran. And we think that that's unnecessary and unhelpful.
2: Let's talk that through. What is your best understanding, Ambassador, of what is required of Israel in Lebanon based on this agreement?
8: Well, we have an agreement with the United States and with the government of Lebanon, actually, that a ceasefire will be implemented in Lebanon, which we've agreed to, on the condition that Hezbollah pull back all of its fighters, all of its terrorists, north of the Litani River. This, by the way, is an agreement which has been repeated some three times in UN Security Council resolutions. And Hezbollah has not been a party to that agreement. They continue to defy the government of Lebanon and continue to occupy South Lebanon. I mean, just yesterday, we discovered a cache in the Western District in South Lebanon of dozens of killer drones, 5 ton of explosives. So this is something that we simply can't live with. We can't have jihadi terrorists on our border.
2: I want to just talk through a little bit of the geography for people, Ambassador. You mentioned the Litani River. That is, of course, a landmark in southern Lebanon. You're telling us that Israeli troops are holding the area south of that. Iran's foreign minister claims that this agreement requires you to withdraw forces from Lebanon, to get off of Lebanese territory. Do you think you're required to do that?
8: No, absolutely not. As a matter of fact, the administration was crystal clear that this agreement has nothing to do with our withdrawal from South Lebanon. We're not going to withdraw from South Lebanon. And the madmen of Tehran have no business poking their nose into Lebanon. This is precisely the issue that we're dealing with, Iran being a regional hegemon. Iran has no business in Lebanon. The Lebanese want the Iranian IRGC out of there. They want Hezbollah out. And what's really fascinating, Steve, is that Israel and Lebanon are on the exact same page as far as this is concerned. We want Hezbollah away from the people of Lebanon. We want Hezbollah away from our border. We don't need this Iranian proxy wreaking havoc, mayhem, death, and destruction in our midst.
2: I want to be clear. You said we're not withdrawing from southern Lebanon, meaning that if Iran says that's a deal breaker, this longer negotiation is not going to work, Israel nevertheless is on its course. Is that right?
8: Israel is in South Lebanon to protect its people like any self-respecting country would do. And as far as the Iranians are concerned, it's not a deal breaker for them. They have a lot of rhetoric. They sound off. These are murderers who have a lot of rhetoric about themselves, but this isn't a deal breaker. If they want peace with the United States, they're not going to stick Lebanon in.
2: Before asking this next question, let me acknowledge that Israelis have been killed by Hezbollah recently, and many of them over a period of time, and some of them recently. However, during the Israeli response, in the back and forth between Israel and Hezbollah, roughly 3,700 Lebanese are dead, according to Lebanese health authorities, and they include women and children. About 1 million people are thought to be out of their homes. And if Israel is staying, it sounds like 1 million people are going to remain out of their homes. What responsibility, if any, does Israel have for civilians affected by your military operations?
8: The people we've killed, Steve, are Hezbollah terrorists. We don't target civilians. And the notion that you can fight against a asymmetric warfare with terrorists embedded within civilians who actually celebrate the maximization of civilian casualties is very difficult, and I don't think anybody else in the world would be able to contend with it better than we have. We hope that the 1 million people who have been displaced will be able to return to their homes, as we hope that the Israelis who have been displaced from their homes because of Hezbollah rockets will return to their homes. But it is ultimately on the onus is on the government of Lebanon to see to it that there's no Hezbollah south of the Litani River. And that's ultimately what we're working towards.
2: Ambassador, my understanding of Prime Minister Netanyahu's view on Iran long-term is that fundamentally you can make no agreement with this regime, that there really would be no agreement the U.S. could make that Israel would be likely to find to be wise or acceptable. Is that how he sees it now?
8: Look, the people of the Ayatollahs of Iran are liars. They have lied every time they've entered into an agreement. These are madmen who have killed people indiscriminately, 40,000 of their own just in January. And if there's going to be a deal, it's ultimately the decision of the President of the United States. We don't weigh in on that. We can express our opinion, but we're a junior partner. And the senior partner, the United States, makes its decision on the based on their America foreign policy interests, and we respect that. We hope that any deal that would be achieved with them would be one which could be verified. I would say distrust and verify.
2: Meaning that you would, it sounds like you would find any deal to be unwise, but if the United States is determined, you would suggest ways to make it better. Am I understanding you correctly?
8: You are. If it's a deal which absolutely verifies that they will never achieve nuclear weapons, that there will not be a nuclear bomb in the hands of these madmen, that they will not have ballistic missiles that could terrorize and hold the entire region hostage, and they will discontinue any support for proxies like the Houthis, Hamas, and Hezbollah, which are constantly threatening our very existence and international waterways at the same time, that would be a deal that would work. But we'd have to be in a situation where it can be verified at any time, anywhere, under any circumstances.
2: Ambassador, one other thing to ask about in the minute or so we have left. You must think about this as ambassador to the United States. A number of surveys over time have shown a broad decline in support for Israel in the United States. How do you account for that, and what do you want to do about it?
8: Well, first of all, my approach as ambassador is to work very hard on the bipartisan plane. Anytime I go to Congress, as I'm going in a few hours, it'll be divided between Democrats and Republicans. But I think we have to bear in mind that the U.S. As a whole is undergoing social change. You know, it's been a long time since avowed socialists have been elected to office. So in the context of that change, there is a anti-Israel animus, which is growing.
2: Anti-Israel, you say anti-Israel animus. Does it have anything to do with Israel's policies in the Middle East?
8: Well, you can always couch anti-Semitism in reasons, you know, the Jews are this, the Jews are that. Israel policies, I would, if we had a little bit more time, I'd love to talk to you at length about that, because I think our policies have actually been very sound and very responsible.
2: Well, let's bring you back. We'll continue that discussion. Ambassador, thank you so much.
8: I look forward. Good morning.
2: Michael Leiter is Israel's ambassador to the United States. This is NPR News.
0: Good morning. Thanks for joining us on Marfa Public Radio. I'm Julie Bernal. It's Tuesday, June 16th. The time is 6:19. Coming up on Morning Edition, the Trump administration is paying local jails across the country to house immigrants arrested by ICE. That's despite opposition within some communities.
9: It's sanctioned human trafficking by the American government, and they're funding it, and they're incentivizing it.
0: Critics argue communities have bigger needs for that money. That story is coming up in 15 minutes. Stay with us. Today is expected to be much warmer than yesterday all across our far west Texas region. Upper 90s and dry conditions are expected in the Permian Basin. Moving south, the region around Fort Davis and Marfa is seeing high 80s with a 40 to 50% chance for afternoon thunderstorms. And to the east, Alpine will also see high 80s with lower rain chances. Along the border, temperatures near 100 are in the forecast with very low rain chances. And tomorrow will be much hotter across the board.

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2: 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I'm Amy Martinez.
3: I'm Leila Fadel.
4: And I'm Michelle Martin. Good morning. Long before Raphael Warnock was sworn in as the junior U.S. Senator from Georgia, he became the senior pastor at Atlanta's Ebenezer Baptist Church, where the Reverend Dr. Martin Luther King Jr. once delivered sermons, and Warnock still does. That's how he came to preach at the National Cathedral at an event to recognize Juneteenth as a federal holiday, and he read a passage from Isaiah, a text in the Hebrew Bible also referenced in the Gospels.
5: Every valley shall be exalted. Every mountain and hill shall be made low, the crooked places shall be made straight, the rough places smooth, and the glory of the Lord shall be revealed, and all flesh shall see it together.
4: Warnock expanded that sermon into a new book titled The Crooked Places Made Straight, Reflections on the Moral Meaning of America, where he calls for Americans to commit to what he calls a greater moral imagination in our politics. But even before the book was out, his critique of the way many current politicians apply faith to policy sparked a conversation. In an interview with the New York Times, Senator Warnock said that after Congress passed the One Big Beautiful Bill Act, he questioned whether the Christianity cited by some Republicans, including House Speaker Mike Johnson, is more performative than substantive. Soon after the interview published, Speaker Johnson reached out to Senator Warnock. Senator Warnock describes the discussion.
5: We agree to disagree. There are fundamental differences between how we understand the faith. I want to respect the integrity of our private conversation. But I don't think I'm betraying any confidences when I say that he has a view of the faith that is very personal and privatistic. It's about personal piety. And I think that matters. Certainly the faith speaks to one's personal conduct. But Scripture also speaks about systems, about systemic injustice. The prophets, as I pointed out to him in that meeting, are not just pointing out a few venal individuals in a system that otherwise is fine. They are decrying injustice in their moment. Isaiah says that God says through Isaiah, I cannot endure solemn assemblies with iniquity. Although you make many prayers, I will not listen. Your hands are full of blood. Public policy is a matter of life and death. When you knock 15 million people off of their health care, when you double the health care for another 22 million people, people die. People die as a result of that.
4: So for some decades now, Republicans have been the ones who have been associated with citing religious values, especially conservative Christian values, as the animating force behind their politics and their policy choices. What is your intention with this book? Is it to argue that progressives like yourself can and should also animate their politics with their faith principles?
5: Well, I want to talk to all of us, people on the left and the right, because I think what we're dealing with right now is not the difference between right and left. It's really the difference between right and wrong. It's wrong to crush people. And I think it's really too bad when my party cedes so much of the faith and values space and language to those on the right, especially since more often than not, in my view, they've got it wrong.
4: Well, to that end, though, there are those who would say that this melding of religious belief and policy is in part what is driving the toxicity in our politics. Because it's not just about, oh, we disagree. It's about, oh, you are wrong. And not just wrong, you're evil. Your politics are sinful, that sort of thing. And I just wonder if—
5: It's not how I approach it. My faith is not a weapon. It's a bridge. And what I offer in the book is not a condemnation, but an invitation, even with those who are my political opponents.
4: How does that work, though,
5: to remind
4: when you're coming from a specific set of understandings?
5: Oh, I think faith requires humility. And the toxicity that you are describing, which is absolutely right, it's corrosive. And it often comes from a place of orthodoxy. I have the truth and all of the truth. There's always the temptation for people of faith and religion to take that position. But in my view, it really is the opposite of faith. Faith requires humility. If you've got all the answers, then I don't know what you got, but it's something other than faith. Right? Faith is a substance of things hoped for, the evidence of things not seen. And so I think part of how our vision is clarified, particularly for those who are in power, is to talk to powerless people. That's why our policy is so wrong right now, because people in Washington are caught up in silos. And it's the reason why I try so hard to stay connected to the people. I preach every Sunday in my pulpit. Mm-hmm. I promised the people of Georgia that I would walk with them even as I work for them. Mm-hmm. I'll tell you this. One of the things that the speaker said to me was, oh, you know, yeah, the Bible talks about the poor, but he's really just talking about personal conduct, which is wrong. Scripture is not limited to that. And we have tragic examples in history, as I pointed out to him, about what happens when we cede all of that space. That's how you end up with a Christian slavocracy, when you decide that the issue is your soul and individual conduct and systems don't matter. You end up with a contradiction like a Christian slavocracy. We're in a dark moment in our country. And there are those who are trying to weaponize despair. But here's the battle we cannot lose. We cannot lose the battle for the soul of the country. We cannot lose the battle that says we still have hope and there's a reason to keep fighting. That's the battle we can't afford.
4: And what's that reason?
5: To lose.
4: What is the reason?
5: Because when you lose hope, you stop fighting. And they do win. I think about John Lewis, whose funeral I presided over. I was his pastor. Mm-hmm. And I think about him crossing that Edmund Pettus Bridge. And as I was preparing to preside over his funeral, I said, what was he thinking when he was crossing that bridge? Was he thinking he would be hailed one day as an American hero? No, he wasn't thinking about that. I think John Lewis was just trying to stay alive that day so he could fight the next. He understood that democracy is a contact sport. And that's what I'm saying to the country in this moment. Whatever you do, keep walking. He crossed that bridge and built the bridge at the same time. The thing I love about our country is we always have a path to make it better, and I'm determined to make it better. I'm not about to give this country over to a wannabe authoritarian.
4: That is Senator Raphael Warnock of Georgia. He's a Democrat and senior pastor at Ebenezer Baptist Church in Atlanta. His latest book is The Crooked Places Made Straight, Reflections on the Moral Meaning of America. Senator, thank you so much for joining us.
5: Great to be with you. Keep the faith.
4: This is NPR News.
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7: 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And still to come on Morning Edition, the new climate-changed reality of less water in the Colorado River has Grand Canyon River guides worried about the future viability of their businesses. We'll take a closer look at the river recreation crisis this morning at 6:45. 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
8: Live from NPR News in Washington, I'm Dave Mattingly. The agreement between the U.S. and Iran to end the war also calls for Israel to halt its attacks in Lebanon, targeting Hezbollah. Michael Leiter is the Israeli ambassador to the U.S. He was asked about that.
9: We're encouraged by the fact that the president has been consistently unequivocal about preventing Iran from achieving a nuclear weapon. And we're very encouraged about that. We're less encouraged about the fact that it seems that Lebanon has been included in an agreement with Iran, and we think that that's unnecessary.
8: He was speaking to NPR's Morning Edition. The agreement is set to be formally signed at a ceremony in Geneva on Friday. It's expected to result in the Strait of Hormuz reopening to commercial ship traffic and an end to the U.S. naval blockade of Iranian ports. There are primary elections today in Oklahoma and Washington, D.C. In the nation's capital, voters will be choosing candidates for mayor. There are primary runoffs in Georgia and Alabama for governor and the U.S. Senate. In Georgia, Lieutenant Governor Burt Jones faces off against Rick Jackson for the Republican gubernatorial nomination. In the Senate race, voters will choose between Derek Dooley and Congressman Mike Collins for the GOP nomination. The winner will face Democratic incumbent Senator John Ossoff in November. This is NPR News from Washington.
7: With Marfa Public Radio News, I'm Julie Bernal. From the Rio Grande Valley and Laredo to Big Bend and El Paso, local residents and environmental advocates are raising concerns about sweeping federal plans to construct more than 100 miles of border wall and hundreds of miles of floating barriers along the Rio Grande. Texas Public Radio's Tim Gutierrez reports.
10: Federal officials are moving ahead with border infrastructure projects across South and West Texas, saying the work will help close gaps in the border barrier system and support Border Patrol operations. In the Laredo area, plans call for a border wall and floating barriers along the Rio Grande. Tricia Cortez, executive director of the Rio Grande International Study Center, says the proposed wall and buoy system could increase flooding risks for Laredo residents.
11: And for a place like Laredo that's extremely urbanized with 260,000 people, the most frightening part of this dangerous wall and buoy system is the conclusion that it will lead to inevitable systems failures and catastrophic flooding. This is a life or death situation.
10: Further west, construction crews have already arrived near Big Bend National Park. Bulldozers and loaders are moving earth and rock despite a pending lawsuit seeking to stop the work. The federal government has waived dozens of environmental and historic preservation laws, allowing construction to move forward more quickly near Big Bend National Park. Lakin Jordahl, a national public lands advocate for the Center for Biological Diversity, says the construction contract makes the administration's intentions clear.
12: They are rapidly moving forward, and they've got their targets set on the national park. They've made some statements suggesting that they might not build walls in the park, but they've also issued a construction contract worth $1.7 billion. On the contract itself, it says for border wall in Big Bend.
10: The Center for Biological Diversity has filed a federal lawsuit challenging those waivers, arguing the administration improperly bypassed environmental review and protections for historic and cultural resources. Opponents say more than 3,000 Texans from border communities have contacted their elected officials, urging them to halt the border wall and buoy projects. I'm Tim Gutierrez in San Antonio.
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2: 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I'm Amy Martinez in Culver City, California.
13: And I'm Leila Fadel in Washington, D.C. Good morning. Local jails can earn a lot of money for locking up people taken into custody by U.S. Immigration and Customs Enforcement. More than 100 jails across the country have done this in President Trump's second term. Morgan Watkins with the Kentucky Center for Investigative Reporting looks at how the arrangement works in her state.
14: Control open, 202-202.
15: Mike Lewis walks down the hallway in the jail he runs in rural Hopkins County, Kentucky. The lights are dim, the walls are gray. He stops at a pair of large windows. On the other side, over a dozen detainees in striped uniforms, mostly all Hispanic, sit around.
14: And they're watching TV and playing cards and waiting for dinner to be served. Like I said, we usually feed right at 12 o'clock, so about 5 or 10 minutes, the trays will be rolling back.
15: These men are immigrants. They were arrested by ICE because they were in the country illegally and sent to Lewis's jail. Many will probably be deported.
14: They're the easiest inmates in the building to deal with. Their cells are always the cleanest. They hardly ever fight amongst themselves. They are hardly ever disrespectful to our staff.
15: The federal government pays a fee for each day a jail holds someone for ICE. The amount is negotiated with each facility and varies widely. In Kentucky, public records show some jails getting paid between $45 and $100 per person a day. Lewis says the arrangement can offset expenses, fill empty beds, and keep the jail busy enough that they don't have to lay off staff.
14: Most all jails cost their local county taxpayers a lot of money. The goal is to cost as little as possible. That's my goal for the county.
15: ICE used local jails under past presidents, too. But the Trump administration in particular has sought more space to incarcerate immigrants because it has been arresting a lot more of them. ICE says it's a top priority to ensure the well-being of people in its custody, and the agency says that it has high standards for detention. However, recent lawsuits allege people experienced inhumane conditions and inadequate care while in ICE custody. People in some communities are fighting their local jail's decision to work with ICE. Alex LeBlanc leads a group of citizens in Oldham County, Kentucky. They've protested at county meetings and outside the jail.
16: It's sanctioned human trafficking by the American government, and they're funding it, and they're incentivizing it, and that's pretty gross.
15: LeBlanc and other residents say their local elected officials shouldn't put revenue over people. People like Layla Navarrete. She's in her late 20s from Nicaragua and now lives in Indiana. Federal agents arrested Navarrete last year when she arrived for an appointment at an immigration office in Indianapolis.
17: So I was in shock. I couldn't believe it was like a dream. It was very, I couldn't believe it was a surprise. And I was all the time was thinking like, what I did wrong.
15: I sent Navarrete to Kentucky's Grayson County Detention Center. She was pregnant in her second trimester. She says she felt like a criminal during a checkup when jail staff took her to a local doctor.
17: The appointment, I started crying and crying because it was my first baby and I wanted the dad to be there, my husband. The doctor then touched my shoulder and said that everything would be fine. And I felt that there was still some humane people, good people.
15: Navarrete was locked up for more than 3 months before a federal judge ordered her release in November. The jail was able to charge the U.S. government for every day that she was in there. Data show ICE has sent more than 6,000 immigrants just to Kentucky jails under Trump. Four of those jails billed ICE for over $2 million each so far. For NPR News, I'm Morgan Watkins in Louisville.
2: Major AI companies are picturing a future where people share credit card information with chatbots and then trust those bots to become personal shoppers. The companies have been lining up deals to make that vision a reality, like one last week between Visa and OpenAI, the maker of ChatGPT. NPR's Alina Selyukh explores the next frontier of shopping.
18: One analogy for where we are now in the arc of shopping with AI was offered recently by the CEO of Amazon. Here's Andy Jassy on his latest call with investors.
19: Today, it reminds me in some ways the stage we're in of what we saw in the early days of search engines.
18: Back when people didn't even know how to ask Yahoo or Webcrawler or Ask Jeeves the right question to find the right answer. Like, what's a good home printer?
20: I'm looking for a combination printer and scanner.
18: Okay, so this wasn't really hypothetical. I did ask this of ChatGPT, and then I tested the boundaries.
20: Can you actually buy it for me? It says, no, I cannot place or complete purchases for you, and I also don't have the ability to enter payment details.
18: So today you cannot check out through ChatGPT. You can only browse. In fact, most of the popular AI tools are not there yet, though shopping fully through AI is clearly a goal envisioned by Amazon and Google and OpenAI. This has all kinds of companies scrambling to build themselves into this future. Case in point, Visa trying to embed its payment system within ChatGPT.
21: Everyone has this feeling that they're already behind.
18: Emily Pfeiffer is a principal analyst at Forrester, where she advises retailers and brands on digital commerce strategy, which includes AI. And lately, that means cooling a lot of big emotions about the AI race among her clients.
21: A lot of my job right now is saying, everything's okay. You're going to be fine. No one has this figured out.
18: It's still really early days. As Amazon's Jassy pointed out, so far, chatbots are kind of messy.
19: They're not often able to get the pricing right or the product information right.
18: And so even among confident users of AI, people tend to mostly use it like I did to research and compare different options. If you think about how often people abandon their shopping carts on established shopping websites, Pfeiffer says it's even worse with chatbots. And lots of questions have to be sorted out before we march into a future of trusting AI to shop for us. Like, what if it buys the wrong thing?
21: We don't currently have any protocols for disputing a payment that's made on our behalf by an agent.
18: For example, Target recently updated its terms to say that for now, whatever you buy with the help of AI is on you. You cannot blame AI for your shopping mistakes. In surveys, when shoppers get asked about a scenario where they might give their credit cards to AI to shop on their behalf, the vast majority still say they would not feel comfortable doing that. And there's another thing that this vision of an AI future seems to overlook, Pfeiffer says, which is that for a lot of people, shopping is not a chore to outsource.
21: It's as though we forgot. We just forgot, right, that shopping is fun. But some shopping intents are not fun. Sometimes I need just the cheapest thing to show up on my doorstep. I'm almost out of paper towels. That's not fun to shop for. Sorry, paper towels. You're not fun.
18: And that's the unfun kind of shopping where AI might shine someday. Aline Selu, NPR News.

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1: This is Marfa Public Radio. I'm Julie Bernal. Thanks for tuning in to Morning Edition. It's Tuesday, June 16th. Current area temperatures here at 642 are slightly cooler than this time yesterday under mostly clear skies. But highs this afternoon will be around 10 degrees hotter than yesterday. Fort Davis is 63 with a high of 88 expected. Midland is 70 degrees and will top out around 93. And along the river, Presidio is currently 73 degrees and will get near 100. There is a 40 to 50% chance for afternoon and early evening thunderstorms in the region around Fort Davis today, with much lower chances in the surrounding areas. And tomorrow and Thursday, we can expect temperatures to rise and be as much as 10 degrees warmer than today. Then looking ahead to Friday, we're seeing things cool slightly with the return of more rain.

0: Matinal invites the public to an evening with Miguel Angel Rios on Saturday, June 20th, starting at 7 p.m. The Latin American artist will be in conversation with curator Brenda Fernandez, discussing the current exhibition Watch Your Step, which will be on display through July 26th at the Matinal Art and Fighting Laboratory, located at 1825 Rabbits Road in Marfa. 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
2: 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I'm Amy Martinez.
3: And I'm Leila Faldin. Drought is prompting some extraordinary actions along the Colorado River. Three states, led by California, are volunteering to draw less from the river this summer. Dry conditions affect people's livelihoods, from farmers to rafting companies that take tourists down the Colorado. Chris Clements with member station KNAU reports.
4: Under sandstone cliffs the color of campfire embers, river guide Lyra Thevenin, among a crowd of clients, loads her black and white raft to the gills with neon blue dry bags and coolers.
5: This is the first year that I'm officially guiding.
4: She's at Lee's Ferry, the starting point for river trips down the Grand Canyon. There's a tinge of anxiety mixed in with the spray-on sunscreen and passengers milling about on shore.
5: I've been going on trips for a long time.
4: The river level is low, about 10,000 cubic feet per second. It's among the lowest seen here since the average level in 1964. Fred Thevenin, her dad, owns Arizona Raft Adventures.
6: The water's lower and bookings are down.
4: Down by about 25%, he says, but it's unclear exactly what's causing the shift. The future worries Mark Streeter, a boatman for a different company, Grand Canyon Expeditions. He thinks lower water levels in the Colorado could one day really squeeze businesses like his.
7: The question for me, I'm 7 years into my career, what happens when it's 1,000 or 2,000 cubic feet per second lower as an average? What happens then?
4: But right now, he's got to put those big questions aside to rig boats. Commercial guides take about 22,000 people a year down the Colorado through the Grand Canyon, generating about $46 million in revenue. Trips typically take a week or more and are considered a crown jewel of whitewater and scenic adventure. At his headquarters in Flagstaff, an outfitter who supplies boats for people who go without guides is also worried.
8: My name is Scott Davis, and I'm one of the owners of Seba Adventures here in Flagstaff, Arizona.
4: Davis thinks that if the river gets low enough in the years to come, it wouldn't just damage the recreation economy. More people could get hurt on the river, too.
8: It becomes incredibly dangerous, and it becomes incredibly violent.
4: And getting injured people out of the Grand Canyon is difficult. Lower water also makes it harder for some larger motorboats to navigate.
8: For the boatmen, it's incredibly difficult and challenging.
4: In spite of everything, Davis is optimistic.
8: I have a lot of confidence in, you know, the various commercial outfitters, private trip outfitters being able to adapt. But it will change. It will change the dynamics of everything.
4: Back on the Colorado River, as blue-green water churns under the thrum of a motorboat, Dennis Smolt with Arizona Raft Adventures agrees Grand Canyon boaters are going to have to adapt.
9: Depending on what happens with the water situation, if it really does continue to drop and become more of what some people would consider to be dire, I hope that the way we change our operations is a better example for society at large.
4: far above the river, the states that share it and the federal government are trying to come to a new agreement on how to do that, one that acknowledges the Colorado's new climate changed reality. For NPR News, I'm Chris Clements on the Colorado River.

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1: The time is 6:49. You are listening to Marfa Public Radio. Coming up, President Trump meets with G7 leaders as well as Ukrainian President Zelensky and the heads of Qatar and UAE during the key summit's first full day. Danielle Kurtzleben reports from the G7 just after the top of the hour headlines here on Morning Edition. The Marfa Public Library invites the public to meditation classes held every Tuesday and Thursday at 6 p.m. in the library community room. The classes are led by teacher Nick Terry, and all experience levels are welcome. More information about this and other programs is available at marfapubliclibrary.org/programs. And if you are having a community event or informational meeting, we can help get the word out with a PSA. 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Some rules and restrictions apply. You can find all the details along with a digital form on our website, marfapublicradio.org.

0: 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I'm Leila Fadel.
1: And I'm A. Martinez. When the Trump administration cut foreign aid last year, Pastor Billions Chanwe told NPR many of his congregants in Zambia lost access to HIV medication. Now he tells NPR's Gabriella Emmanuel their children are paying the price.
2: Pastor Billy, as he's known in his church, often spends his days tracking down people whose clinics shut down with the aid cuts last year.
3: In the rural, remote areas, there used to be mobile clinic, and nowadays it is not there.
2: Sometimes he can help people access drugs, but not always. Increasingly, he says he finds children scrambling to figure out what to do as their parents get sick without their HIV medications. A few months ago, he found three brothers in Zambia's Copperbelt province. Their names, Joseph, Gift, and Alumbwe, ages 17, 15, and 12. NPR agreed not to use their full names since they're minors. The boys watched as AIDS took hold and their parents grew weak and lost weight rapidly, with no strength to walk the several hours to the hospital. Joseph, the eldest brother, says in the local language, Bemba, "We started selling things in the house. Whoever wanted to buy a mattress, we would sell. Whoever wanted to buy pots, we would sell. The money was for a motorcycle taxi to get their parents to the hospital." Each night, the boys would kneel in the dark and pray for help. But in January, their mother died. And then in February, their father. Joseph says he had no idea what to do. "We started going to church so that God could take care of us," Joseph says. He ended up dropping out of school and giving up on becoming a doctor. He got a job as a security guard. The boys moved to a small, dilapidated house where the rent was minimal. But Joseph says the house is not okay. Joseph explains that the roof is so leaky, it rains indoors. They tuck their clothes into a corner to try to keep them dry. When Joseph is not at work, he says he's either doing odd jobs or getting medication for his brothers, who are both HIV positive. Their clinic is hours away. Sometimes he can't get there, and the boys go a few days without their drugs. About once a month, an uncle comes from several hours away to check on the boys. He's already supporting his own five children and his late sister's six children. They're all eating one meal a day, often sweet potatoes. When the HIV/AIDS epidemic first hit Africa in the 80s and 90s, the virus often killed people in their childbearing years, leaving a lot of orphans. The U.S.'s massive effort to combat the virus was committed to helping these children. Pastor Billy says the success was incredible, but now the aid cuts have
3: taken us backwards to a place and a season of hopelessness. There is no clear direction, especially on how we can help childhood homes.
2: Experts say there is not yet data on whether aid cuts have caused a spike in child-headed homes and orphans. The State Department told NPR that the U.S. is the most generous country with humanitarian assistance, writing, "If there are such tragic cases happening around the world, it's because the rest of the world is not spending enough money." The statement also said the U.S. has not cut health funding to Zambia, although the Foundation for AIDS Research found an almost 20% drop in expenditures last year in Zambia, with some 5,000 staff laid off. Pastor Billy says he's noticed a change. He's trying to help 25 newly orphaned children, up from 11 a couple months ago.
3: So there is a lot of stress and pressure. They don't have enough food where they are staying, no support.
2: The one reprieve Joseph gets is watching other kids play soccer. "I love soccer," he says, "but he's not playing. His sneakers wore through." He says, "If my parents were still alive, I would still be playing. They would have bought me shoes." Still, Joseph says it makes him happy that at least some kids get to keep being kids. Gabriella Emmanuel, NPR News.
0: Journalist Joe Sacco's latest graphic novel is about violence more than a decade ago in northern India between Hindus and Muslims. The Once and Future Riot came out in October in the U.S., but the publisher now says it won't sell the book in India. NPR's Dia Hadid reports from Mumbai.
4: In August 2013, a Hindu mob killed a Muslim man in the northern district of Muzaffarnagar. In one telling, he was sexually harassing a Hindu girl. Local leaders preached revenge. By the time the violence ebbed, 60 people had been killed. 50,000 people had to flee their homes, mostly Muslims. More than 30 babies died, their families homeless in the bitter cold. The ruling party at the time was accused by the opposition Hindu Nationalist Party, the BJP, of siding with Muslims. But Nakul Singh Swahni, who made a documentary about the Muzaffarnagar events, said the BJP incited Hindus to violence, then capitalised on it.
5: They benefited from it electorally in a very big way.
4: Former BJP legislator Sangeet Som, who was held for months on charges of inciting communal tension after the riots, told NPR that his party won because Hindus were sick of Muslims acting lawlessly. He said, there hasn't been a communal riot since the BJP won national elections a year later in 2014.
6: BJP sarkar aane ke baad koi danga nahi hua hai. Na BJP sarkar ne danga hone diya.
4: That was also when Joe Sacco began investigating that communal violence.
7: I've troubled people for their stories. I've spent a lot of time making them go over these traumatic events, and I have to honour that somehow.
4: But in India, where the riot took place, this book won't be published. The Indian Express newspaper quoted the CEO of the publisher Penguin Random House India as saying there were, quote, content questions. The CEO, Gaurav Srinagesh, did not respond to NPR's interview requests. Afterwards, Sacco said Penguin Random House India insisted he delete a conclusion he made in the book that Hindu nationalism was on the rise and that it had benefited from the communal riots. He tells the Indian outlet, The Wire,
7: politicians use violence as a means of advancing themselves electorally.
4: Critics say tolerance for critical speech has been shrinking since Narendra Modi became the Prime Minister in 2014. But Sacco told The Wire,
7: about four publishers have approached me from India saying, we'll print the book.
4: He says that pushback too says something about the country. Dear Hadid, NPR News, Mumbai.
0: It's Morning Edition from NPR News. I'm Leila Fadel.
1: And I'm A. Martinez.
8: This is Marfa Public Radio. It's 71 degrees and fair in Big Bend National Park this morning. A high of 93 is expected today with abundant sunshine and a 20% chance of precipitation. Winds will be from the north-northeast at 5 to 10 miles per hour. This evening, skies in Big Bend National Park will become partly cloudy with winds shifting from the northwest. Temps will drop to around 74, then tomorrow will rise to an expected high of 104. It's KRTS Marfa, KRTP Alpine, KDKY Marathon, KOJP Presidio, KXWT Odessa Midland, and KKFS Fort Stockton. It's 7 o'clock.
0: Good morning. European leaders want to see the details of the deal between the U.S. and Iran. They also want to refocus President Trump's attention this week on Russia's war with Ukraine. It's Morning Edition from NPR News. Today's primaries include runoffs in Georgia. I'm Leila Fadel.
1: And I'm A. Martinez. Republican Governor Brian Kemp has denied Trump's efforts to dispute the 2020 election results. So why did Kemp endorse a candidate for governor who did try to overturn them? Also in D.C.'s primary, the leading Democrats say the next mayor needs to stand up to Trump, but they have different ideas on how. And an artist uses a belt as a paintbrush to start a conversation about discipline in some black families. It's Tuesday, June 16th. On this day in 1911, the company that would become IBM was founded. News is next.
9: Live from NPR News in Washington, I'm Corva Coleman. Iran and the U.S. say they'll sign an agreement Friday in Switzerland to extend the ceasefire. They'll hold direct talks for the first time since April. But NPR's Aya Batrawi reports the details of the memorandum of understanding to be signed have not yet been made public.
10: Iran's Mehr News Agency, which is close to Iran's powerful Revolutionary Guard, says $12 billion in frozen assets will be available to Iran in the initial phase of the deal. It says $12 billion more will be released over the course of negotiations and that oil sanctions will be lifted. Vice President J.D. Vance told Fox News the Iranians, quote, don't get a dime unless they change their behavior.

0: yesterday and runoffs. That includes Georgia, where there are closely watched Republican runoff contests for the GOP gubernatorial and U.S. Senate nominations. NPR's Stephen Fowler has more on other votes today.
1: In Oklahoma, you've got this series of musical chairs happening where there are a bunch of open seats after former Senator Mark Wayne Mullen was appointed the new Homeland Security Secretary. In Alabama, there's some runoffs, including both parties' nominees for U.S. Senate. And in D.C., there is a highly consequential mayoral primary. You've got the race to be the district's non-voting member of Congress and the rollout of a new ranked choice voting system for all you election nerds out there like me.
0: NPR's Stephen Fowler reporting. The legal team for the man accused of killing UnitedHealthcare CEO Brian Thompson will return to court today. There's a pre-trial hearing in New York City. NPR's Brian Mann reports Luigi Mangione is drawing support.
2: Mangione has pleaded not guilty to charges he stalked and murdered health insurance CEO Brian Thompson in 2024. Legal experts say they're surprised by the public support Mangione has drawn, with more than 40,000 people donating to his legal defense fund. Analyst Richard Schoenstein says Mangione's popularity among some on the left means jury selection will be difficult.
3: I think it's going to be challenging. Your concern is going to be that the jurors aren't being honest with you when they answer questions about their ability to remain fair and impartial.
2: State Judge Gregory Caro has ruled a pistol allegedly owned by Mangione can be used as evidence in the trial. Brian Mann, NPR News, New York.
0: This is NPR. Authorities at Edwards Air Force Base in California say eight people were killed when a B-52 military plane crashed yesterday. It was taking off, and no one survived. There were both uniformed officers and civilians aboard the aircraft. There is no word on what caused the crash. The Food and Drug Administration has granted Colorado approval to begin importing some prescription drugs from Canada. Many of them cost less. From Colorado Public Radio, John Daly has more.
4: The FDA authorized Colorado to import a list of 20 drugs from Canada. Governor Jared Polis, a Democrat, said importing popular drugs like Ozempic and Eliquis could make them up to 70% cheaper, saving consumers millions.
5: This is a really critical step. This has been a long time in the making.
4: It's the second state after Florida to receive this authorization. But drug importation has reportedly faced opposition from pharmaceutical manufacturers and the Canadian government over safety and supply worries. For NPR News, I'm John Daly.
0: At the World Cup yesterday, three games ended in ties. Iran held even with New Zealand, 2-2. Saudi Arabia and Uruguay tied 1-1. And in a surprise, the small islands of Cape Verde held Spain to a 0-0 tie. In today's World Cup games, France will face Senegal, Iraq will take on Norway, and Algeria takes on defending World Cup men's champion Argentina. I'm Corva Coleman, NPR News in Washington.
6: With Marfa Public Radio News, I'm Julie Bernal. A local group of community organizers is making sure that fear of immigration officials is not keeping people from gathering to watch a FIFA World Cup game. KRA's Priscilla Rice reports.
7: As part of the National No Ice in the Cup initiative, a group in North Texas is hosting watch parties and community events free of ice activity. Eva Arreguin is one of the organizers.
8: The World Cup deserves to be a safe space for families and peoples to unite and celebrate. The sport of the people, soccer, football.
7: The first watch party is this Thursday at Gustos in Fort Worth. Arreguin and others will share preparedness kits that have information such as free legal resources in case someone is arrested by immigration officials. A second event is being planned in July in Oak Cliff. For KERA News, I'm Priscilla Rice in Dallas.
6: And sources with ESPN have reported quarterback Brendan Sorsby is leaving Texas Tech University to enter the NFL supplemental draft. The parting of ways was confirmed in statements from the university leadership last night. The decision effectively ends an eligibility fight between Sorsby and the NCAA after an investigation in May led to Sorsby's admission that he placed thousands of sports bets over 3 years, a violation of NCAA rules. With Marfa Public Radio News, I'm Julie Bernal.
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1: It's Morning Edition from NPR News. I'm Leila Fadel in Washington, D.C.
2: And I'm A. Martinez in Culver City, California. It's President Trump's first full day at the G7 summit.
1: Qatar and the UAE are not part of that group, but their top officials will be meeting with Trump today, key stakeholders to the deal he just came to with Iran. But as much as the European members of the G7 want the war to end, they are just as focused on getting Russia to negotiate an end to its war in Ukraine.
2: NPR's White House correspondent Daniel Kurtzleben is here. So, Daniel, what has the president done so far at the conference?
3: Well, yesterday he met with French President Emmanuel Macron. And this morning, he and other G7 leaders met with Ukrainian President Volodymyr Zelensky. And while Iran has understandably gotten a lot of attention in the run-up to this summit, leaders at the G7 have been eager to talk Ukraine. Just this week, Russia fired dozens of missiles at Ukraine, killing 11 and sparking a fire on one of Ukraine's religious landmarks. And that all just came hours after Trump spoke to Russian President Vladimir Putin and Zelensky. And ahead of the G7, amid all that, EU Commission President Ursula von der Leyen said one goal would be to increase the pressure on Russia in order to get Putin to negotiate. But of course, the topic of Iran will be central at this G7 meeting as well. Like you said, Trump will meet with leaders from Qatar and the UAE, both of which had targets Iran attacked during this war. And then after all that, there's a bigger meeting between G7 leaders and Middle Eastern leaders.
2: So what's the reaction been to the Iran deal there at the G7?
3: Well, Macron praised it in brief remarks yesterday, calling the agreement important in that it deals with the nuclear issue. But of course, we don't know how that will shake out in further U.S.-Iran talks. It's also possible that the leaders of G7 countries, that's a group that includes Canada, the U.K., France, Germany, Italy, and Japan, that they're going to praise Trump this week, even while they're pretty frustrated with him. I mean, this war did hurt their economies, after all. And additionally, we did see Trump get upset when some European countries didn't help out with the war to his liking, such as allowing the U.S. to use their airspace. But zooming out, as our colleague Franco Ordonez has reported, Trump's repeated antagonism toward European nations, whether it's regarding NATO or Greenland or tariffs, it's pushed those countries together, making them more willing to just kind of band together and push back against the U.S., like with Iran, for example. And Macron has been one of the louder European voices calling for those nations to be a little more independent from the U.S.
2: All right, so what's left on President Trump's G7 agenda?
3: Well, in addition to those meetings he still has planned, there are other big topics the White House says it wants to talk about, like AI regulation, the Ebola outbreak in Africa, and critical minerals. Beyond that, Trump has a private dinner with Macron before he leaves at the Palace of Versailles, no less, which seems like it'll be the kind of spectacle Trump really enjoys. But altogether, he just seems to have come into this summit feeling like he has a better hand because of the Iran breakthrough. But there are still a lot of challenges to discuss, not to mention he's just not been on the best of terms with a handful of leaders here. As for news, one more thing, there is the possibility of more news from Trump at the end of this trip, because often at this type of summit, the president does take questions right before he leaves.
2: All right, that's NPR's Danielle Kurtzleben. Thanks a lot.
3: Thank you.
1: European leaders have publicly congratulated Trump on reaching a deal with Iran, but they also are reserving final judgment. Ian Lesser has been listening along with us from Brussels. He's a distinguished fellow with the German Marshall Fund, a public policy think tank that promotes transatlantic relations. Good morning, Ian, and welcome to the program.
4: Good morning. Good to be with you.
1: So as we heard, we still don't know the details of the deal. European leaders have welcomed it, but do they have confidence in it?
4: Well, they have hope. There have been a lot of disappointments along the last months, and I think there's a degree of skepticism in Europe, both about what's been said from Washington, but also, of course, whether Iran can be trusted to stick with the deal, whatever the terms may be. And I think there's a lot of curiosity simply to see what these terms are on points that Europe is very vested in.
1: What are the main concerns when it comes to the U.S. and Iran from European leaders, especially given that we've seen President Trump say multiple times that a deal is close, that there is a deal, that the war is over, and Iran continually making these really maximalist demands?
4: Well, actually, I think given all the dispute across the Atlantic about the conflict, I mean, there's a certain irony that European and American concerns about Iran are not all that much different about the nature of the regime, about the nuclear ambitions, ballistic missiles, proxies, etc. The list looks very similar. So I think European officials are going to be interested in seeing, A, whether this comes off, but B, you know, what's the content and can they get some movement on all of those things that are of concern for them, including ballistic missiles, by the way. It's not just the nuclear program. Much of Europe is actually within range ballistic missiles. So they're very concerned about that. They're very concerned about their own energy security and economies. And above all, they want to see the Strait of Hormuz open to shipping again. And they're going to want to know what might be required of them in terms of their own deployments and strategy.
1: You mentioned Europe's actually in the vicinity of these ballistic missiles. President Trump never consulted with European allies before launching the first airstrikes in Iran. Do leaders in Europe believe anything has been achieved with this months-long war now?
4: I think there's hope for the ceasefire. They want to get out of this conflict and they want to get back to a normal trade through trade with the Persian Gulf. But you know, there will be a lot of skepticism and a good deal of debate on both sides of the Atlantic, obviously, about what has really been achieved. I mean, you could argue that that at the moment we're no better off than we were before the 2015 nuclear deal with Iran, which the Trump administration had originally disavowed. And so, you know, what has really been achieved? Well, we're going to have to see. I mean, there could be very substantial progress on the nuclear file. We'll have to see what that is. A lot of European countries have the capacity to contribute to demining and other kinds of maritime security, but not if there are active hostilities going on. So there's also a lot of concern about where this leaves Europe in terms of its own capabilities to operate outside of its own neighborhood.
1: One thing that did come out of this war, as you point out, is the closing of the Strait of Hormuz, Iran taking it over, blockading it, the U.S. trying to blockade it back. European allies, including France, Germany, and the U.K., have pledged to provide security in the Strait if and when it reopens in accordance with this deal. Does Europe have the capabilities to follow through there?
4: Well, as long as it's not under conditions of active hostilities, I think it probably does, and maybe for a long period of time. Many European countries, including quite small allies, have substantial mine warfare capabilities, but not to operate in very high-intensity environments. That requires the United States. And I think one of the concerns will be that if Europe is committing itself to those kinds of operations, whether the United States will be there to help them.
1: There is a lot of distrust between Washington and Tehran. Could Europe take a role potentially to mediate and hold both sides accountable?
4: I think there will be some desire to do that. It's not an easy thing to do at the moment, given all the stress in transatlantic relations. But on the other hand, on some questions like how to proceed with Iran's highly enriched uranium, there could well be a role, not just for Europe, but also for multinational organizations, for the International Atomic Energy Agency, for example. Europe is very vested in some of those organizations. So I think under certain conditions, Europe could play an important diplomatic role still.
1: Ian Lesser is a distinguished fellow with the German Marshall Fund, and he joined us from Brussels. Thank you so much for your time.
4: My pleasure. Thank you.
2: There were cheers, there were jeers, and there were protests at Monday night's World Cup game between Iran and New Zealand. NPR's Arzu Rezvani reports from Los Angeles on the 2-2 draw.
5: Stop execution in Iran!
6: It was nearly impossible to enter the World Cup stadium last night without encountering protesters. Protesters like 26-year-old Mona Cheshmagil.
7: I don't have tickets because I didn't want to go to a game where I'm forced to have the regime flag.
6: Cheshmagil sees Iran's national soccer team as an extension of Iran's government. So last night, whenever she and other protesters spotted Iranians waving the Islamic Republic's flag, they'd let him have it. "You're honorless," screamed one woman. "A terrorist," yelled another. At one point, those curses were hurled at Ornella Tehrani and her friend, who were carrying an anti-war sign with the number 168. Iranian authorities say that's the number of children killed in an airstrike on a school during the U.S.-Israel war against Iran.
8: "One of the ladies just called us a terrorist as we were walking by. So, you know, my family fled during the revolution. They don't like the current government either. We just want to see Iranians make that decision on their own without U.S. intervention for once."
6: The jeering continued in the stadium with boos during Iran's national anthem. But once the game started, even those outside the stadium who refused to buy tickets couldn't help but watch.
9: This group is out for the taking.
6: Just down the street, a group of anti-regime activists crowded around a TV. They cheered when New Zealand scored the first goal. And were indifferent when Iran scored the equalizer. But as the minutes ticked by, as the players waltzed past each other with New Zealand scoring a second goal, it was hard to hold back pride when Iran stormed back to tie the game again. 66-year-old Banu Vala threw her hands up in the air, then snapped out of it, conflicted. I'm forgetting that it's the Islamic Republic playing, she said. It's becoming a celebration after all. Arzu Rezvani, NPR News, Los Angeles.
2: Tomorrow on Morning Edition, it's been 26 years since a Mexican film took the Cannes Film Festival by storm. Amores Perros was a sea change in Spanish language cinema. It's now back in theaters, fully remastered. I speak with Golden Globe winning actor and filmmaker Gael Garcia Bernal and two-time Oscar winning director Alejandro González Iñárritu about what was their first film. 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
1: Good morning. Thanks for joining us on Marfa Public Radio. I'm Julie Bernal. It's 7:19 on Tuesday, June 16th. Coming up on Morning Edition, voters in D.C. are heading to the polls today for a pivotal mayoral primary. The winner will be favored in November and will have to navigate President Trump's focus on the city's affairs. We'll take a closer look at the D.C. mayoral race in 20 minutes. Today is expected to be much warmer than yesterday all across our region. Upper 90s and dry conditions are expected in the Permian Basin. To the south, the region around Fort Davis and Marfa will see high 80s with a 40 to 50% chance for more afternoon thunderstorms. To the east, Alpine will also see high 80s with lower rain chances. And along the border, temperatures near 100 are in the forecast today with low rain chances. Tomorrow is expected to be much, much hotter across the board.

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3: This is Morning Edition from NPR News. I'm Leila Fadel.
4: And I'm A. Martinez. California Governor Gavin Newsom says he is facing an investigation by the U.S. Department of Justice. Newsom took the unusual step of discussing the alleged probe before any announcement from federal prosecutors. From member station KQED, here's Guy Marzorati.
5: In a video released Monday, Newsom says federal agents have been knocking on the doors of his friends and family members.
6: They're demanding records. They're abusing the grand jury process, digging through years and years of random documents.
5: Newsom's office says agents have asked questions on a wide range of topics, and they believe subpoenaed bank records from the governor and his wife. Jennifer Siebel Newsom is a filmmaker and founder of a nonprofit that raises awareness about gender stereotypes.
6: A public servant, a woman who's dedicated her life to supporting women and girls, someone who has done nothing wrong other than having the temerity to advocate for what she believes in. If they can't intimidate me, they'll go after the mother of our children.
5: Newsom has been a leading Democratic critic of President Donald Trump. He thinks the probe is political payback.
6: Donald Trump isn't just coming after me because of my mean tweets. He's coming after me because I'm considering running for president.
5: But there could be politics in Newsom's response, too, says Lori Levinson, professor at Loyola Law School in Los Angeles.
7: This could be part of a good defense is an offense, which is to say the Justice Department's not playing fair, and whatever they end up charging me with is not fair.
5: The Department of Justice did not respond to a request for comment. Last month, Newsom's former chief of staff, Dana Williamson, pleaded guilty in a wide-ranging corruption investigation that did not implicate the governor. Levinson says it will be important to see if federal prosecutors have impaneled a grand jury in a potential investigation of Newsom.
7: It used to be that the grand jury, almost pro forma, would issue an indictment and go along with the prosecutor.
5: But Levinson, a former federal prosecutor, says that may be changing. A grand jury in Virginia last year refused to indict another outspoken Trump critic, New York Attorney General Letitia James.
7: We are seeing grand juries across the nation pushing back against the Trump Department of Justice and really being fairly vocal, now that we're getting some of the transcripts, that they don't trust the prosecutors on what's being investigated and how the investigation is occurring.
5: On Monday night, Newsom's office filed a public records request in an attempt to learn more about the investigation. For NPR News, I'm Guy Marzorati in San Jose, California.
4: Filmmaker Spike Lee has a personal collection of works by prominent black artists. Earlier this year, he bought two pieces from Lex Marie. Her latest series focuses on discipline and corporal punishment at home. Millions of people have watched videos of her making the art online. NPR's Nia Dumas visited her studio in Washington, D.C.
8: While completing her Master of Fine Arts degree at American University, Lex Marie reflected on how she was disciplined as a child.
9: I'm trying to tackle the history behind spankings and whippings. I'm thinking about discipline and what is that going to look like in my household. I'm starting to think about my own childhood, and I'm comparing and contrasting it.
8: She's trying to do things differently with her 8-year-old son. That reflection informs a series of multimedia artworks. They're made out of wood, belts, ink, paper, paint, and metal. Almost as soon as she posted images of them online, Marie got strong reactions.
9: Some people are saying, hey, I deserved every whooping that I ever got. Some people are stuck in the mind frame that whippings are deserved and necessary when it comes to disciplining children. But even in the videos that went viral, I didn't say my perspective. I just showed the work. I let everyone else decide what they think of it.
8: For many people, the work was deeply personal.
10: How she practices her art was a gift from a greater source just because of how much it provoked emotion in me.
11: I'm 42, and so I come from the time when parents believe that you spare the rod, spoil the child.
12: My initial response was just like, wow, this is the most important part of her presenting this work.
8: That's Nazea Fly, Richard Parker, and Kalila Harris speaking to NPR after seeing Marie's work online. For one piece, Marie traded a paintbrush for a belt. She dipped it in black acrylic paint and then hit the white canvas.
9: I spent hours just kind of beating the same thing over and over, and I called it Because I Love You, because that's something that a lot of children hear after they get a whipping.
8: She was exhausted after swinging at the canvas.
9: Because I'm thinking about how do people do this? Like, I was so sore the next day.
8: She says conversations about discipline are layered with a specific history in Black communities, one shaped by slavery, segregation, and generations of violence.
9: I'd rather beat you because I love you rather than have someone else beat you and they kill you, right? So that was a mindset back then that I'd rather whip you rather than letting the slave master whip you because they're going to hurt you a lot worse than I do.
8: Yahuwah Williams is a historian and the founding director of the Racial Justice Initiative in Minnesota.
13: The spectacle of the beating, the whipping of Black bodies has been something that's been ingrained into the fabric of this nation. It's something that we're all familiar with because we've seen it in our history books. We've seen it in movies and television. We're exposed to it in music, and it's normalized.
8: He says parents' own upbringing impacts how they raise and protect their own children.
13: I think as young parents, you panic a little bit and you're like, I go back or I revert back to the way that I was raised. And then as you have your second and third child, you kind of relax into the role and you recognize with the assumption that conditions have changed that maybe you don't need to do that.
8: For a piece called Watch Your Tone, belts fill a 6-foot square canvas. They range from light to dark shades of brown. Some are pink, like wounded flesh. The title also references a familiar parental warning. Williams says that this painful history of corporal punishment still resonates today.
13: I think part of what's evocative about her work for us is that it's internal. She's tapping into an experience that we share.
8: That attention has helped transform Lex Marie's career.
9: I'm starting the conversations that are supposed to be had. It almost makes me feel more responsible in a sense because I'm telling so many different people's stories.
8: So far, she's created nearly 20 pieces for the series. They'll be featured this fall in a solo show at Bishop Gallery in Brooklyn. Nia Dumas, NPR News, Washington.

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1: It may not feel like it, but right now in large parts of the U.S., it's a renter's market. The cost of rent is not going up as quickly as other expenses like gas or electricity. The reason? Supply and demand.
2: There's a lot of apartment buildings hitting the market all at once, and property managers are trying to fill it.
1: I'm Elsa Chang. We'll check in on the country's apartments on All Things Considered from NPR News.
3: All Things Considered starts at 3 this afternoon with local host Travis Bubenik. And coming up in the next half hour, we'll hear from researchers at UTEP on insects and the effects of light pollution. Nature Notes is coming up at 7:45. Stay tuned for tips on how to mitigate the impacts to our environment. 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
4: Live from NPR News in Washington, I'm Dave Mattingly. Iran's foreign minister says the agreement with the U.S. to end the war requires Israeli forces to leave Lebanon, something Israel rejects. A formal signing ceremony of the Memorandum of Understanding is set for Friday in Geneva. All four of yesterday's group stage matches at the Men's World Cup soccer tournament ended in ties. They included the Iran-New Zealand game that finished 2-2. As Steve Futterman reports, the match played near Los Angeles took on political overtones.
5: Outside the stadium,
6: regime change in Iran.
5: Protesters reminded fans about atrocities they say were committed by the Iranian Islamic government. As he entered the stadium, Sam, who fears giving his last name because he still has relatives in Iran, said he had conflicted emotions.
7: I'm on the fence on whether to cheer for them from the bottom of my heart or not.
5: Inside the stadium, the Iranian fans cheered the Iran players as they came onto the field, but many loudly booed and jeered when Iran's national anthem was played. After the match, another fan, Nasser Hayrani, said it was a complicated night.
8: When Iran started playing well, even the fans that were maybe anti-regime were supporting the players.
5: Iran next plays Belgium. For NPR News, I'm Steve Futterman in Los Angeles.
4: The U.S. plays Australia on Friday. This is NPR News.
9: Live from the Texas Newsroom, I'm Matt Harab. A tropical disturbance moving along the Texas coast has a chance of developing later today. Meteorologist Cody Lindsay is with the National Weather Service office in Houston.
10: The National Hurricane Center has increased the odds just a little bit on tropical development from what we were seeing yesterday. Looks like we have about a 60% chance of tropical formation as the system emerges into the Gulf going into Wednesday and Thursday.
9: He says the disturbance could become a tropical depression or even a tropical storm, bringing heavy rainfall to saturated parts of the coast. If it does become a tropical storm, it would be named Arthur, the first Atlantic storm of the season. Construction crews have arrived in West Texas and are staged near Big Bend National Park. Lakin Jordahl, the National Public Lands Advocate for the Center for Biological Diversity, says the contract leaves little doubt about the Trump administration's intentions.
11: They are rapidly moving forward, and they've got their targets set on the national park. They've made some statements suggesting that they might not build walls in the park, but they've also issued a construction contract worth $1.7 billion. On the contract itself, it says for border wall in Big Bend.
9: The Trump administration waived dozens of environmental laws to build a border wall cutting through Big Bend National Park. The construction project is being challenged in court. And the legal battle over whether Texas Tech quarterback Brendan Sorsby will be allowed to play this year is over. That's because Sorsby plans to leave college for the National Football League. Sorsby has been at the center of a dispute after the NCAA suspended him for gambling on games. I'm Matt Harab in the Texas Newsroom.
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14: It's Morning Edition from NPR News. I'm Leila Fadel in Washington, D.C.
0: And I'm A. Martinez in Culver City, California. Another Tuesday brings another set of primary elections that tell us how American voters are feeling about the state of politics.
14: Yeah, that includes a set of runoffs in Georgia, which got some major endorsements over the weekend.
0: NPR political reporter Stephen Fowler is covering this from Atlanta. All right, so there are Georgia runoffs for the Republican nominations for governor and U.S. Senate. What do we need to know there?
15: Let's start with the Senate. John Ossoff is, on paper, the most vulnerable incumbent on the ballot for Democrats, and whoever wins this Republican primary will set up a high-profile, big-money matchup in November. So in the wee hours of the morning Sunday, after early voting already finished, President Trump made a lengthy endorsement for his pick to try and beat Ossoff, Congressman Mike Collins. Trump dinged Collins' opponent, former football coach Derek Dooley, for not living in Georgia, for not voting in 2016 and 2020, and for saying that Trump lost Georgia in 2020, which he did. Dooley has the financial and political support of outgoing Governor Brian Kemp, whose argument, among other things, is that Dooley is the more electable candidate in a purple state like Georgia in a year that will likely be harder for Republicans at the ballot box.
0: Yeah, Kemp also rejected Trump's falsehoods around the 2020 election. The two have not had the best relationship since then. Was that a factor in the endorsement?
15: Republican strategists and voters alike that I've talked with in the last little bit say that that certainly didn't help Dooley's chances. And the Collins endorsement is not inherently a surprise if you're paying attention. Mike Collins has been one of the more prototypical Trump-era congressmen. He's very brash online and with his campaign messaging, especially when it comes to emphasizing Trump's policies around immigration. What was surprising is Governor Brian Kemp's endorsement Sunday in the race to replace him of current Lieutenant Governor Burt Jones, who also has Trump's backing.
0: Why was that surprising?
15: Well, in that conversation about electability in a divided state like Georgia, Jones is the more hard-right candidate, and he's less appealing to middle-of-the-road voters than this billionaire healthcare executive outsider Rick Jackson, who's also in the runoff. Burt Jones was heavily involved in efforts to overturn the 2020 election in Georgia, and he's the leader of the state Senate, where he helped shepherd through some of the more controversial legislation in recent years in Georgia, around everything from abortion restrictions to voting law changes. So Kemp's argument that Trump's candidate isn't right for the Senate, but is right to be the next governor, highlights this big divide in the Republican Party that we're seeing right now.
0: All right, there are other primary contests this midterm season, and you've been keeping track of some of them. Well, what else is worth keeping tabs on?
15: Well, in Oklahoma, there is a series of musical chairs that left seats open after former Senator Mark Wayne Mullen was appointed the Homeland Security Secretary. Mullen's current replacement isn't running for a full term, so you've got a House representative, among others, seeking a promotion, then others looking to earn the nod for that House seat. In Alabama, you've got some runoffs, including both parties' nominee for U.S. Senate, and another case where President Trump has his pick facing somebody else in a runoff. Then there's D.C., where a highly consequential mayoral primary and the race to be the district's non-voting member of Congress are on the ballot, plus a rollout of a new ranked choice voting system for all you election nerds out there like me.
0: That's NPR's nerdy Stephen Fowler. Stephen, thanks.
15: Thank you.
14: Whoever eventually becomes mayor of Washington, D.C. will have to decide how to approach President Trump, who is more focused than ever on the city's affairs. Here to explain more is WAMU's senior D.C. politics reporter, Alex Coma. He's outside a voting center right now. Good morning, Alex.
16: Good morning.
14: So I know the polls aren't open yet, but what's it looking like out there?
16: Yeah, I'm out here in Northeast D.C. at a polling place where polls opened at 7 a.m. and energy is high for these very consequential races.
14: So set the stage for us. What's at stake in this race and who's running?
16: Yeah, so our current mayor, Muriel Bowser, has been in office for the last 12 years, but she opted not to run for another term. And that's opened the door for a slew of candidates jumping into the all-important Democratic primary here in a very deep blue city. Polls show two with a clear lead. That'd be current D.C. Councilmember Janice Lewis-George and former Councilmember Kenyon McDuffie. The pair agrees on some things, particularly that the next mayor needs to do more to stand up to Trump than Bowser did. Trump flooded the city with ICE agents last summer, and that's generated a huge backlash. Both candidates want our local police to stop working with DC entirely, but they do differ sharply on ideology.
14: What are the top issues for each candidate?
16: Yeah, Lewis-George is pitching new spending on things like childcare and housing, but she does fundamentally want voters to believe government can do more than it does now.
17: Mr. McDuffie has spent time talking about what I can't do, and I meanwhile, I'm talking to voters about how we're gonna deal with this affordability crisis, how we're gonna address housing issues and childcare and utilities.
16: Now, McDuffie, by contrast, says many of her plans are unrealistic, preferring more modest, technocratic changes aimed at luring in more businesses as the local economy slows due to federal layoff. The city lost about 22,000 government jobs alone last year by some estimates, not to mention associated cuts to federal contractors.
5: I don't just run on rhetoric. I'm going to be honest with residents and make sure that we deliver a city that is safer, that is more affordable.
16: Now, as their answers sort of suggest, Lewis-George has generally stressed affordability as her top issue, while McDuffie closed his campaign talking about public safety.
14: How has crime played out in the race?
16: Yeah, I mean, violent crime has fallen sharply in the city in recent years, but Trump still used crime as a justification for sending the National Guard into D.C. and temporarily seizing control of the city's police department last summer. And he said last week he could seek to take over D.C. if Lewis-George wins.
18: Well, I wouldn't like it, and maybe we'd take back Washington, run it on the federal basis. We won't put up with it. We're not going to lose our businesses. By the way, Washington now is a safe, beautiful place.
16: Now, he can't do that unilaterally without Congress, but he could intervene in the city's affairs in all sorts of ways. D.C., of course, isn't a state, and it doesn't have voting representation in Congress, so he has latitude here. And that has become a flashpoint in the race. Both Lewis-George and McDuffie have backgrounds as police reformers and hold similar views on a lot of these issues. But McDuffie recently has been arguing that Lewis-George is too soft on crime, and that could invite further meddling from Trump and the federal government.
14: So how is this all playing out with voters?
16: Yeah, most political observers consider Lewis-George the favorite. A recent Washington Post poll had her up by double digits, but there are a lot of undecided voters still. Marcus Batchelor, an organizer in Southeast D.C., says his neighbors may be angry about Trump, but unwilling to back the major changes she's embraced.
19: Folks are just trying to figure out which vision for the future is workable in an environment that seems very uncertain, but also very ripe for change.
16: An added wrinkle, of course, is the city is using ranked choice voting for the first time, letting voters rank candidates in order of preference instead of picking just one.
14: That's senior DC politics reporter Alex Coma with WAMU. Thanks, Alex.
16: Thank you.

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1: Good morning. I'm Julia Bernal, and this is Marfa Public Radio. Thanks for tuning in to Morning Edition. Current area temps range from 64 degrees in Fort Davis to 74 in Terlingua and Presidio. Highs this afternoon will be very hot, about 10 degrees warmer than yesterday, in fact. Marathon is 65 with a high of 90 expected. Odessa 71, and we'll top out around 96 today. And Pecos is also 71 and will reach near 100 with a forecasted high of 99. Rain in the form of afternoon thunderstorms is likely in and around Fort Davis, where there's a 50% chance today. Tomorrow and Thursday, we can expect temperatures to be as much as 10 degrees warmer than today. Then looking ahead to Friday, we should cool down a bit and rain chances will return.

0: The Davis Mountains State Park in Fort Davis will be hosting a variety of events open to the public this month. In addition to the park's recurring activities like the Grand Companions dog hikes and constellation viewings, there will be a guided geology walk, a pollinator garden tour, a discussion on black bears, and more. A full list of activities is available on the Davis Mountains State Park website under the Events tab.
1: The U.S. Supreme Court has just weeks left in its term and a slew of high-profile cases on its docket. Decisions on birthright citizenship, mail ballots, transgender athletes, and more. What you need to know about them and the effect the decisions could have on the U.S. for years to come. Big decisions before the court, next time on 1A.
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4: This is Nature Notes, our look at the natural world in West Texas, from the prairies of Llano Estacado to the borderlands of the Chihuahuan Desert. Contending with mosquitoes on a summer evening or flies at an afternoon cookout, you might briefly imagine the world could do with fewer bugs, but insects are fundamental to life on Earth. They're food for birds, reptiles, and mammals, and they provide our species with essential ecosystem services, notably pollination, without which plants, including the ones we eat, can't reproduce. And insects are in serious trouble. Up to 40% of insect species could become extinct in the coming decades. Some causes of this insect apocalypse are predictable: climate change, habitat destruction, pesticides. But there's another profound human-driven threat: light pollution. West Texas is the site of important research into this phenomenon. From Marfa Public Radio and the Sibley Nature Center in Midland, this is Nature Notes. I'm Dallas Baxter.
5: Without ecosystem services, we do not have a functional planet, and we're screwed. So sure, you want to go look at some stars. That's great. I mean, I do too. But at the end of the day, we're talking about an existential crisis with light pollution.
4: That's UTEP professor Dr. Brett Seymour. He studies how light pollution impacts insects and how to mitigate those impacts. We've all seen a moth lingering at a porch light. It's like a deer in the headlights, Seymour says, but for the entire night. It's easy prey, and it's not doing moth stuff like feeding, pollinating, and mating. But light pollution impacts are far more sweeping. Nocturnal insects have evolved to navigate by moonlight and starlight. They have night vision capabilities we can't imagine. Local tobacco hornworm moths can see color in conditions 10 million times dimmer than we require. Dung beetles roll their dung balls in straight lines to attract mates. They're known to use the Milky Way as their guide. Artificial light affects insect migrations and even how juvenile insects develop.
5: Light is super important. It's more important than water. If you wanted to mess with an ecosystem and not kill the ecosystem immediately, just change the lighting.
4: Dark skies advocates have assumptions about how to lessen these effects. Shielding lights so light is directed only where it's needed. Using red rather than white or blue lights, placing lights on timers or motion detectors. Seymour and his UTEP students are testing these assumptions. They're working in El Paso and at UTEP's Indio Mountains Research Station. The remote property south of Van Horn provides pristine dark skies. Shielding lights, they've found, is highly effective. An unshielded light attracts 8 times more insects than a shielded one. Seymour is less enthusiastic about red lights. They attract fewer insects, but can damage the plants on which insects rely, and they're inconvenient for people. The researchers are also quantifying the significant benefits of using motion detector lights.
5: Whatever light bulb you have, assuming it's an LED, because they're way more energy efficient, right? But just put a shield on it. And for the love of God, don't have it on when you're not out there. Just turn it off, because you're going to save money. But those are the two messages.
4: One of Seymour's students is exploring how El Paso's urban sky glow affects insects' ability to navigate in the night. Seymour worked for years at the National Park Service and its Natural Sounds and Light Skies Division.
6: Trump administration cuts have essentially brought the division's work to a halt, Seymour says. But Seymour is part of a wave of young researchers studying light pollution and wildlife, and he's optimistic about the future of the science.
5: So a lot of these really interesting questions, really important questions, just have not been experimentally tested yet, but they will be. I mean, we do have a lot of young people now that are starting to get into these professorships. Yeah, we should have a lot of cool answers very soon.
6: Those answers could help avert the insect apocalypse. This episode was written by Andrew Stewart. I'm Dallas Baxter. Thanks for listening.
7: Stardate June 16th. The crescent moon charges through a rapidly disappearing group of bright stars and planets early this evening. Most of the group will be gone from view by the end of the month. As twilight begins to fade, the planet Mercury is close below the moon. Brighter Jupiter is the same distance to the left or upper left of the moon. Pollux and Castor, the twins of Gemini, are to the upper right of the moon. And the brightest member of the group is farther to the upper left of the moon, Venus, the brilliant evening star. Except for Venus, all the members of the group are dropping toward the sun as seen from Earth. For Pollux and Castor, it's because all true stars rise and set 4 minutes earlier each day. So every star disappears in the evening twilight at the same time every year. For Jupiter and Mercury, the descent is due in part to the same thing, the daily shift of the starry background. But it's also influenced by the relative motions of Earth and the planets themselves. Mercury is beginning a rapid dive toward the Sun and will cross between Earth and Sun in a few weeks. Jupiter, on the other hand, is headed toward a passage behind the Sun as seen from Earth. But Venus is actually moving farther from the Sun. It won't reach its peak separation for 2 months, so it'll remain in good view in the western evening sky into October. We'll have more about the Moon and Venus tomorrow. Today's program was made possible by Mercer Caverns in Calaveras County in California's historic gold country. More information at mercercaverns.net. For the McDonald Observatory, I'm Billy Henry.
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8: From Marketplace in Washington, I'm Kimberly Adams. More than 1 million people dropped their Affordable Care Act coverage this year after Congress let those enhanced pandemic-era subsidies expire. That number is likely to rise significantly as the year goes on because many people who did sign up for a plan haven't been paying their premiums. And for the first time in years, the number of insurers offering ACA plans has dropped as well. That's according to a new analysis from the health policy nonprofit KFF. Marketplace's Samantha Fields has more.
10: After Congress and President Joe Biden approved the enhanced subsidies in 2021, the number of people with ACA insurance more than doubled in just 4 years. At the same time,
11: there was a dramatic increase in the number of insurers looking to offer health insurance.
10: Vivian Ho at Rice University says that's because there was a lot of money to be made. But now, with the enhanced subsidies gone, the opposite is happening. People are dropping out, and so are insurers.
11: One would expect in any market, if there's not as much profit to be made, there's going to be fewer suppliers of the service.
10: Your standard supply and demand. Cynthia Cox at KFF says the issue for companies like Aetna, which pulled out this year, and Cigna, which is leaving next year, isn't just the number of people dropping plans.
12: Insurers are also concerned that it's healthier people who are disproportionately dropping that coverage.
10: And sicker people are more expensive to insure. There are still plenty of companies offering marketplace plans.
12: Right now, I think most people are still going to have enough choice of insurers as long as we don't see a lot of further exits. But there might be more parts of the country that do only have one insurer or two insurers to choose from.
10: And Cox says less competition could mean higher premiums. I'm Samantha Fields for Marketplace.
8: With the U.S. and Iran set to sign that new peace deal, hundreds of vessels stuck in the Persian Gulf will be competing to get through the Strait of Hormuz, assuming this week's agreement holds up and it actually reopens on Friday. Some of those ships are carrying fertilizer, but as Marketplace's Nancy Marshall-Genzer reports, the farmers who need it will have to wait.
13: Ships carrying fertilizer are low in the pecking order of the Persian Gulf. Vessels loaded with oil and liquefied natural gas are expected to go through the Strait of Hormuz first. According to tracking data from Bloomberg and the data and analytics company Kepler, there are more than 40 ships carrying fertilizer trying to get through the strait. A secretary in India's fertilizer ministry said yesterday that 16 of them are bound for India. Half of them are carrying urea. The others are loaded with things like ammonia and sulfur. Peak planting season in Southeast Asia runs through July. If the fertilizer doesn't start flowing freely soon, there could be shortfalls in food production later this year. Almost half of urea exports are from the Middle East, according to the American Farm Bureau Federation. I'm Nancy Marshall-Genzer for Marketplace.
8: The Federal Open Market Committee starts its two-day meeting today, the first with new Fed Chair Kevin Warsh leading the group. Tomorrow, we'll get the FOMC's interest rate decision. Analysts are expecting the committee to keep rates steady. Let's do the numbers. Dow, S&P, and NASDAQ futures are ranging from flat to slightly up in the 0 to 0.2% range, with the Dow future up 111 points. The yield on the 10-year Treasury note is down at 4.44%.
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8: We've come to the end of the school year, which means, for a fair number of teenagers, working a summer job. But as Marketplace's Mitchell Hartman reports, those teens are facing a challenging job market.
14: Outplacement firm Challenger Grand Christmas has crunched the numbers.
15: This is going to be the lowest year for summer teen hiring BLS has recorded in 80 years.
14: Senior VP Andy Challenger says companies' overall hiring plans have fallen 13% from last year, down 70% for seasonal entertainment and leisure jobs.
15: Amusement parks, beaches, ice cream shops, the types of places that typically have a big spike in demand and need extra help during the summer.
14: But now those places face soaring costs for fuel and other supplies and cash-strapped consumers trying to cut back on spending.
16: Okay, one medium pina colada with vanilla cream.
14: On a typical weekend, Tropical Snow KC in Kansas City, Missouri, has several teens behind the counter.
17: I work the cashier, so just like taking orders, making the actual snow cones.
14: Kamaya Manessa is 18 and headed to college in the fall. She works around 6 hours a week and makes $15 an hour, so she started looking for a second job.
17: Trying to find it was pretty difficult, and then I just happened to come across a sign outside of a store that said, like, walk-in interviews happening now.
14: She got the job at a clothing store, but her hours are uneven. Killian McManigal also works at Tropical Snow, making about $60 a week plus tips. He wants to help his mom pay his college tuition in the fall, so...
18: I've applied for like dishwashing jobs, hosts and servers and restaurants because they make pretty good money. I'd say like 5 different places. I haven't heard anything. I don't think jobs are really good with getting back to teens or people in general.
14: Same thing happened to 16-year-old Hannah Roddis in Silver Spring, Maryland, when she applied to work at a local farmer's market.
19: So that was kind of disheartening. Almost everyone I talked to, they're getting ghosted by fast food chains that have employees wanted signs, actively looking for employees, but they're not responding to us.
14: Roddis will babysit and mow lawns, practice soccer, and do 2 unpaid internships this summer, making her part of a trend, says Andy Challenger. Less work, more other stuff.
15: It's not that teenagers are lazy, right? They have extra academic work, sports activities, volunteering opportunities to build their resumes for college.
14: Back in the 80s, nearly 60% of teens had summer jobs. Today, it's just 35%. I'm Mitchell Hartman for Marketplace.
8: And in Washington, I'm Kimberly Adams with the Marketplace Morning Report. 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
20: They say everything's bigger in Texas, but what happens if you're an artist who takes that literally? Think Texas toast as tall as a Texan, a Texas license plate bigger than the front of a semi, and other supersized sculptures filling an exhibition space in Midland. Our conversation with the artist behind Giant, inspired by his own connection to a certain 50s-era film classic. That plus all the day's news on the next Texas Standard.
2: The Texas Standard is coming up this morning at 10. 68 and sunny in Van Horn at this hour. A high of 94 is expected today under partly cloudy skies this afternoon, bringing a slight chance for rain. Winds from the southwest will be in the 5 to 10 mile per hour range. 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
21: Good morning. Israel was not part of negotiations with the U.S. to end the war they started against Iran. Does its government think that it will be bound by that agreement? Israel's ambassador to the U.S. joins us on this hour of Morning Edition from NPR News. Georgia Senator Raphael Warnock describes the fundamental differences in how he and House Speaker Mike Johnson understand their faith. I'm Amy Martinez.
22: And I'm Leila Fadel. Warnock says Democrats have ceded too much religious ground to the right. Also, a Kentucky jail holds immigrants detained by ICE and gets paid to do it. An official sees it as a way to offset expenses. And imagining a world in which AI bots become our personal shoppers. It's Tuesday, June 16th, Bloom's Day. It's the day Leopold Bloom wanders around Dublin in James Joyce's Ulysses. The news is next.
23: Live from NPR News in Washington, I'm Corva Coleman. President Trump is at the G7 summit in France, where he's discussing his new agreement with Iran to cease fighting. Trump says there will be a signing ceremony with Iran on Friday in Switzerland. The main focus of the agreement is to reopen the Strait of Hormuz and allow oil tanker traffic to resume. NPR's Eleanor Beardsley reports there are some tensions at the summit.
24: President Trump poo-pooed French President Emmanuel Macron's offer of help in opening the Strait of Hormuz, saying it would be fully open Friday and that, quote, the U.S. had negotiated a very powerful deal.
25: When did you arrive?
26: At night.
24: Macron welcomed Ukrainian President Volodymyr Zelensky to the summit. Ending the war is a top priority for the four European members of the G7. Trump said Russia should make a deal and that he believes President Vladimir Putin is open to ending the war. Putin sent his own message to the G7. As the summit opened Monday morning, he fired 60 ballistic missiles on Kyiv. Eleanor Beardsley, NPR News, Paris.
23: The Eastern Democratic Republic of the Congo is in the grip of a major Ebola outbreak. The World Health Organization says there are more than 800 confirmed cases and nearly 200 deaths.

0: officials from the Commerce Department yesterday. This is after the Trump administration ordered the company to suspend its latest AI models. The federal government is concerned the models could be deployed by military intelligence of U.S. adversaries, including China or Russia. NPR's Deepa Shivaram has more.
1: The Trump administration, citing national security reasons, said Anthropic had to shut down its new models to anyone who isn't a U.S. citizen. That includes foreign nationals residing in the U.S. and even Anthropic employees who aren't citizens. On Friday evening, Anthropic announced that in order to comply, it had to shut down its Fable 5 and Mythos 5 models for everyone. In a statement, Anthropic attributes the order to, quote, a misunderstanding. The Trump administration has clashed with Anthropic before. The AI company sued the Defense Department earlier this year after fallout from the Pentagon, wanting Anthropic to loosen its safety standards. Deepa Shivaram, NPR News.
0: You're listening to NPR News from Washington. Health experts say that tick bites tend to spike in the U.S. during the months of May and June. NPR's Ping Huang reports on some precautions people can take before heading outdoors.
2: This spring, ticks started biting a few weeks early. Then there was a dip, likely due to weather. Now, they're out in full force, especially in the Northeast and Midwest. That's according to the Centers for Disease Control and Prevention, which tracks rates of tick bite visits to the ER. Here's Allison Hinckley with CDC.
3: According to our tick bite tracker, ticks are out everywhere, and there are a lot of reasons to wear repellent and do all the things you can to prevent tick bites.
2: Tick bites can cause Lyme and other diseases or provoke serious allergies. If you're out in grassy or forested areas where ticks are likely, Hinckley recommends pre-treating clothes with an insecticide called permethrin, wearing long sleeves, and conducting a full-body tick check when you return. Ping Huang, NPR News.
0: Alaska election officials have determined that a Senate candidate named Dan Sullivan cannot appear on the state Republican ballot to challenge Republican incumbent senator, who was also named Dan Sullivan. Election officials cited complaints from the Alaska Republican Party and the National Republican Senatorial Committee. They say the challenger only changed his voter registration to the GOP just before he filed to run. Challenger Dan Sullivan had previously insisted he was not working with any candidate or party when he wanted to face incumbent Senator Dan Sullivan. Alaska's primary is in August. 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
2: I'm Leila Fadel.
3: And I'm A. Martinez. The U.S. and Iran will sign an agreement to negotiate an end to the war this Friday in Switzerland. What those negotiations will look like are still not clear.
2: But what is known is that Israel, which began the war with the U.S., will not be a party at those talks. Israel's prime minister has been sidelined in the agreement and could be a spoiler in negotiations to end the war. In a few moments, we'll speak with Israel's

0: Ambassador to the U.S. Michael Leiter. We begin with NPR's Carrie Kahn in Tel Aviv.
1: So, Carrie, what's in the agreement that Israel does not like?
2: It's not so much what is in the agreement, but what is not. We don't have a lot of the details yet, as you said. But first and foremost, for Israel, there is no stated plan to deal with Iran's nuclear capabilities. Prime Minister Benjamin Netanyahu says that's why Israel started the war with Iran in the first place, to prevent what he said was this imminent nuclear threat, right? But the agreement being signed is just a commitment to negotiate, and that's concerning to Israel. Also unclear what will happen to Iran's proxies fighting with Israel, Hezbollah in Lebanon, and Hamas in Gaza. And Israel rejects Tehran's demands for Israel's withdrawal from all Lebanese territory, which Israel has significantly attacked and occupied during this war. And that's something Netanyahu says will not happen. And that could be a major sticking point in getting this pact even signed.
1: And what is Netanyahu saying publicly about that and not being part of the negotiations to end the war?
2: He is not happy, and he's getting a lot of heat here at home for it. He held a press conference last night and immediately addressed the criticism that his goals were not met, especially Iran's nuclear question, which he calls his life's mission, not to allow Iran to get a nuclear weapon. He says that will remain his priority. He was asked, of course, about his relationship with Trump. Recently, Trump has publicly called Netanyahu crazy, difficult, ungrateful. Netanyahu clearly didn't want to address any rift. He just said, look, Trump doesn't do everything I say, nor do I do everything Trump asks. We are partners, and often we agree, and sometimes we disagree. That happens in the best of families, was all he would say.
1: All right, so what are Israelis saying about the deal?
2: There seems to be widespread dissatisfaction with the deal from the streets to the political corridors. Here's Ori Ben-Ami. He's a communication and relationship coach that we talked to in Tel Aviv. He called the deal shameful as it leaves Israel out of the picture and Hezbollah still active in Lebanon and Hamas still in Gaza.
3: I think it's a loss for us. We did a lot of effort. We've been through a hell of time here in Israel. It seems like not for a lot of benefit.
2: Political opponents and Netanyahu's allies are hammering him over it. Remember, elections are coming this fall. The far right, even those in Netanyahu's governing coalition, are calling it dangerous. And just remember, a few months back, Netanyahu saw a very different political landscape here for himself. He and the U.S. together would bring down Iran and he would sail to another electoral victory. Now, just months before voters go to the polls, he has this very public rift with the U.S. president, and he is left out of negotiating the war's end.
1: That's NPR's Carrie Kahn in Tel Aviv. Carrie, thanks.
2: You're welcome.
4: Israel's ambassador to the United States has been listening with us. Ambassador Michael Leiter, welcome.
5: Good morning, Steve. Good to be with you.
4: Based on what you know so far, is this agreement between the U.S. and Iran a good deal?
5: Well, first of all, we don't know the details. And secondly, it's not a deal. It's an MOU to discuss a deal. So we're encouraged by the fact that the president has been consistently unequivocal about preventing Iran from achieving a nuclear weapon. And we're very encouraged about that. We're less encouraged about the fact that it seems that Lebanon has been included in an agreement with Iran. And we think that that's unnecessary and unhelpful.
4: Let's talk that through. What is your best understanding, Ambassador, of what is required of Israel in Lebanon based on this agreement?
5: Well, we have an agreement with the United States and with the government of Lebanon, actually, that a ceasefire will be implemented in Lebanon, which we've agreed to, on the condition that Hezbollah pull back all of its fighters, all of its terrorists, north of the Litani River. This, by the way, is an agreement which has been repeated some three times in UN Security Council resolutions. And Hezbollah has not been a party to that agreement. They continue to defy the government of Lebanon and continue to occupy South Lebanon. I mean, just yesterday, we discovered a cache in the Western District in South Lebanon of dozens of killer drones, 5 ton of explosives. So this is something that we simply can't live with. We can't have jihadi terrorists on our border.
4: I want to just talk through a little bit of the geography for people, Ambassador. You mentioned the Litani River. That is, of course, a landmark in southern Lebanon. You're telling us that Israeli troops are holding the area south of that. Iran's foreign minister claims that this agreement requires you to withdraw forces from Lebanon, to get off of Lebanese territory. Do you think you're required to do that?
5: No, absolutely not. As a matter of fact, the administration was crystal clear that this agreement has nothing to do with our withdrawal from South Lebanon. We're not going to withdraw from South Lebanon, and the madmen of Tehran have no business poking their nose into Lebanon. This is precisely the issue that we're dealing with, Iran being a regional hegemon. Iran has no business in Lebanon. The Lebanese want the Iranian IRGC out of there. They want Hezbollah out. And what's really fascinating, Steve, is that Israel and Lebanon are on the exact same page as far as this is concerned. We want Hezbollah away from the people of Lebanon. We want Hezbollah away from our border. We don't need this Iranian proxy wreaking havoc, mayhem, death, and destruction in our midst.
4: I want to be clear. You said we're not withdrawing from southern Lebanon, meaning that if Iran says that's a deal breaker, this longer negotiation is not going to work, Israel nevertheless is on its course. Is that right?
5: Israel is in South Lebanon to protect its people like any self-respecting country would do. And as far as the Iranians are concerned, it's not a deal breaker for them. They have a lot of rhetoric. They sound off. These are murderers who have a lot of rhetoric about themselves, but this isn't a deal breaker. If they want peace with the United States, they're not going to stick Lebanon in.
4: Before asking this next question, let me acknowledge that Israelis have been killed by Hezbollah recently, and many of them over a period of time, and some of them recently. However, during the Israeli response, in the back and forth between Israel and Hezbollah, roughly 3,700 Lebanese are dead, according to Lebanese health authorities, and they include women and children. About 1 million people are thought to be out of their homes. And if Israel is staying, it sounds like 1 million people are going to remain out of their homes. What responsibility, if any, does Israel have for civilians affected by your military operations?
5: The people we've killed, Steve, are Hezbollah terrorists. We don't target civilians. And the notion that you can fight against asymmetric warfare with terrorists embedded within civilians who actually celebrate the maximalization of civilian casualties is very difficult, and I don't think anybody else in the world would be able to contend with it better than we have. We hope that the 1 million people who have been displaced will be able to return to their homes, as we hope that the Israelis who have been displaced from their homes because of Hezbollah rockets will return to their homes. But it is ultimately on the onus is on the government of Lebanon to see to it that there's no Hezbollah south of the Litani River. And that's ultimately what we're working towards.
4: Ambassador, my understanding of Prime Minister Netanyahu's view on Iran long term is that fundamentally you can make no agreement with this regime, that there really would be no agreement the U.S. could make that Israel would be likely to find to be wise or acceptable. Is that how he sees it now?
5: Look, the people of the Ayatollahs of Iran are liars. They have lied every time they've entered into an agreement. These are madmen who have killed people indiscriminately, 40,000 of their own just in January. And if there's going to be a deal, it's ultimately the decision of the President of the United States. We don't weigh in on that. We can express our opinion, but we're a junior partner. And the senior partner, the United States, makes its decision on the based on their America foreign policy interests, and we respect that. We hope that any deal that would be achieved with them would be one which could be verified. I would say distrust and verify.
4: Meaning that it sounds like you would find any deal to be unwise, but if the United States is determined, you would suggest ways to make it better. Am I understanding you correctly?
5: You are. If it's a deal which absolutely verifies that they will never achieve nuclear weapons, that there will not be a nuclear bomb in the hands of these madmen, that they will not have ballistic missiles that could terrorize and hold the entire region hostage, and they will discontinue any support for proxies like the Houthis, Hamas, and Hezbollah, which are constantly threatening our very existence and international waterways at the same time, that would be a deal that would work. But we'd have to be in a situation where it can be verified at any time, anywhere, under any circumstances.
4: Ambassador, one other thing to ask about in the minute or so we have left. You must think about this as ambassador to the United States. A number of surveys over time have shown a broad decline in support for Israel in the United States. How do you account for that, and what do you want to do about it?
5: Well, first of all, my approach as ambassador is to work very hard on the bipartisan plane anytime I go to Congress, as I'm going in a few hours. It'll be divided between Democrats and Republicans. But I think we have to bear in mind that the U.S. As a whole is undergoing social change. You know, it's been a long time since avowed socialists have been elected to office. So in the context of that change, there is anti-Israel animus, which is growing.
4: Anti-Israel, you think it's, you say anti-Israel animus. Does it have anything to do with Israel's policies in the Middle East?
5: Well, you can always couch anti-Semitism in reasons, you know, the Jews are this, the Jews are that. Israel policies, I would, if we had a little bit more time, I'd love to talk to you at length about that, because I think our policies have actually been very sound and very responsible.
4: Well, let's bring you back. We'll continue that discussion. Ambassador, thank you so much.
5: I look forward. Good morning.
4: Michael Leiter is Israel's ambassador to the United States. This is NPR News.
6: Good morning. Thanks for joining us on Marfa Public Radio. I'm Julie Bernal. Coming up on Morning Edition, the Trump administration is paying local jails across the country to house immigrants arrested by ICE. That's despite opposition within some communities.
7: It's sanctioned human trafficking by the American government, and they're funding it, and they're incentivizing it.
6: Critics argue communities have bigger needs for that money. The story's coming up in 15 minutes. Stay with us. Today is expected to be much warmer all across our far west Texas region. Where we saw low 80s and low 90s yesterday, there will be high 80s and high 90s today. And tomorrow will be even hotter across the board, spiking by another 10 degrees or so above today. Rain chances will become much lower as sunny skies prevail, with winds from the west becoming strong Wednesday and Thursday. On Friday, the pattern of afternoon thunderstorms returns, with temperatures dropping back to today's levels.

0: 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Wegman's book is The Lost Founder. 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
3: 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I'm Amy Martinez.
4: I'm Leila Fadel.
5: And I'm Michelle Martin. Good morning. Long before Raphael Warnock was sworn in as the junior U.S. Senator from Georgia, he became the senior pastor at Atlanta's Ebenezer Baptist Church, where the Reverend Dr. Martin Luther King Jr. once delivered sermons, and Warnock still does. That's how he came to preach at the National Cathedral at an event to recognize Juneteenth as a federal holiday, and he read a passage from Isaiah, a text in the Hebrew Bible also referenced in the Gospels.
6: Every valley shall be exalted. Every mountain and hill shall be made low. The crooked places shall be made straight. The rough places smooth, and the glory of the Lord shall be revealed, and all flesh shall see it together.
5: Warnock expanded that sermon into a new book titled The Crooked Places Made Straight, Reflections on the Moral Meaning of America, where he calls for Americans to commit to what he calls a greater moral imagination in our politics. But even before the book was out, his critique of the way many current politicians apply faith to policy sparked a conversation. In an interview with the New York Times, Senator Warnock said that after Congress passed the One Big Beautiful Bill Act, he questioned whether the Christianity cited by some Republicans, including House Speaker Mike Johnson, is more performative than substantive. Soon after the interview published, Speaker Johnson reached out to Senator Warnock. Senator Warnock describes the discussion.
6: We agree to disagree. There are fundamental differences between how we understand the faith. I want to respect the integrity of our private conversation, but I don't think I'm betraying any confidences when I say that he has a view of the faith that is very personal and privatistic. It's about personal piety. And I think that matters. Certainly the faith speaks to one's personal conduct. But Scripture also speaks about systems, about systemic injustice. The prophets, as I pointed out to him in that meeting, are not just pointing out a few venal individuals in a system that otherwise is fine. They are decrying injustice in their moment. Isaiah says that God says through Isaiah, I cannot endure solemn assemblies with iniquity. Although you make many prayers, I will not listen. Your hands are full of blood. Public policy is a matter of life and death. When you knock 15 million people off of their health care, when you double the health care for another 22 million people, people die. People die as a result of that.
5: So for some decades now, Republicans have been the ones who have been associated with citing religious values, especially conservative Christian values, as the animating force behind their politics and their policy choices. What is your intention with this book? Is it to argue that progressives like yourself can and should also animate their politics with their faith principles?
6: Well, I want to talk to all of us, people on the left and the right, because I think what we're dealing with right now is not the difference between right and left. It's really the difference between right and wrong. It's wrong to crush people. And I think it's really too bad when my party cedes so much of the faith and values space and language to those on the right, especially since more often than not, in my view, they've got it wrong.
5: Well, to that end, though, there are those who would say that this melding of religious belief and policy is in part what is driving the toxicity in our politics. Because it's not just about, oh, we disagree. It's about, oh, you are wrong. And you're not just wrong, you're evil. your politics are sinful, that sort of thing. And I just wonder if...
6: It's not how I approach it. My faith is not a weapon. It's a bridge. And what I offer in the book is not a condemnation, but an invitation, even with those who are my political opponents.
5: How does that work, though?
6: To remind
5: when
6: us...
5: you're coming from a specific set of understandings.
6: Oh, I think faith requires humility. And the toxicity that you are describing, which is absolutely right, it's corrosive. And it often comes from a place of orthodoxy. I have the truth and all of the truth. There's always the temptation for people of faith and religion to take that position. But in my view, it really is the opposite of faith. Faith requires humility. If you've got all the answers, then I don't know what you got, but it's something other than faith. Right? Faith is a substance of things hoped for, the evidence of things not seen. And so I think part of how our vision is clarified, particularly for those who are in power, is to talk to powerless people. That's why our policy is so wrong right now, because people in Washington are caught up in silos. And it's the reason why I try so hard to stay connected to the people. I preach every Sunday in my pulpit. Mm-hmm. I promised the people of Georgia that I would walk with them even as I work for them. Mm-hmm. I'll tell you this, one of the things that the speaker said to me was, oh, you know, yeah, the Bible talks about the poor, but he's really just talking about personal conduct, which is wrong. Scripture is not limited to that. And we have tragic examples in history, as I pointed out to him, about what happens when we cede all of that space. That's how you end up with a Christian slavocracy, when you decide that the issue is your soul and individual conduct and systems don't matter. You end up with a contradiction like a Christian slavocracy. We're in a dark moment in our country. And there are those who are trying to weaponize despair. But here's the battle we cannot lose. We cannot lose the battle for the soul of the country. We cannot lose the battle that says we still have hope and there's a reason to keep fighting. That's the battle we can't afford.
5: And what's that reason?
6: To lose.
5: What is the reason?
6: Because when you lose hope, you stop fighting. And they do win. I think about John Lewis, whose funeral I presided over. I was his pastor. Mm-hmm. And I think about him crossing that Edmund Pettus Bridge. And as I was preparing to preside over his funeral, I said, what was he thinking when he was crossing that bridge? Was he thinking he would be hailed one day as an American hero? No, he wasn't thinking about that. I think John Lewis was just trying to stay alive that day so he could fight the next. He understood that democracy is a contact sport. And that's what I'm saying to the country in this moment. Whatever you do, keep walking. He crossed that bridge and built the bridge at the same time. The thing I love about our country is we always have a path to make it better, and I'm determined to make it better. I'm not about to give this country over to a wannabe authoritarian.
5: That is Senator Raphael Warnock of Georgia. He's a Democrat and senior pastor at Ebenezer Baptist Church in Atlanta. His latest book is The Crooked Places Made Straight, Reflections on the Moral Meaning of America. Senator, thank you so much for joining us.
6: Great to be with you. Keep the faith.
5: This is NPR News.
4: It may not feel like it, but right now in large parts of the U.S., it's a renter's market. The cost of rent is not going up as quickly as other expenses like gas or electricity. The reason? Supply and demand.
7: There's a lot of apartment buildings hitting the market all at once, and property managers are trying to fill it.
4: 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We'll check in on the country's apartments on All Things Considered from NPR News.
1: 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And coming up on Morning Edition, the new climate change reality of less water in the Colorado River has Grand Canyon River Guides worried about the future viability of their businesses. We'll take a closer look at the river recreation crisis at 8:45. 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
8: Live from NPR News in Washington, I'm Dave Mattingly. As the U.S. and Iran prepare for Friday's signing ceremony in Geneva to end the war, President Trump is in France for this week's G7 summit. NPR's Daniel Kurzleben says the ongoing war between Russia and Ukraine is a major focus at the G7, which is also being attended by Ukraine's president, Volodymyr Zelensky.
9: Going into the summit, G7 leaders had been eager to talk Ukraine. This week, Russia fired dozens of missiles at Ukraine, killing 11. That came just hours after Trump spoke to both Zelensky and Russian President Vladimir Putin. Trump is also meeting with leaders from Qatar and the UAE, and there's also a bigger meeting between G7 leaders and Middle Eastern leaders. In addition, the White House has said there are other weighty topics that they would like to discuss, like AI regulation, the Ebola outbreak in Africa, and critical minerals. Tomorrow, Trump has a dinner with French President Emmanuel Macron at the Palace of Versailles. Danielle Kurtzleben, NPR News.
8: Speaking on the sidelines of the G7, Trump said he's open to the idea of sending the U.S. agreement with Iran to Congress. FBI Director Kash Patel says multiple arrests have been made in connection with a plan to attack the UFC events on the White House lawn this past weekend. Further details haven't been released. The Federal Reserve kicks off its latest policy meeting today, the first with Kevin Warsh as chair of the central bank.
10: Live from the Texas Newsroom, I'm Matt Harab. Governor Abbott has issued a disaster declaration for 101 counties because of storms that hit the state on Sunday. Those storms saturated the ground across central and southwest Texas, just as a tropical disturbance makes its way along the Texas coast from Mexico. Cody Lindsay with the National Weather Service says the disturbance could become Tropical Storm Arthur.
11: Chances do continue to increase that we could see some sort of tropical depression or maybe a brief tropical storm develop as the system lifts across the northwestern Gulf, kind of paralleling the Texas coast.
10: Flood warnings have been issued along the Texas coast through Thursday. A local group of community organizers in North Texas is making sure that fear of immigration officials is not keeping people from gathering to watch a FIFA World Cup match. KERA's Priscilla Rice reports.
12: As part of the National No Ice in the Cup initiative, a group in North Texas is hosting watch parties and community events free of ice activity. Eva Arreguin is one of the organizers.
13: The World Cup deserves to be a safe space for families and peoples to unite and celebrate the sport of the people, soccer, football.
12: The first watch party is this Thursday at Gustos in Fort Worth. Arreguin and others will share preparedness kits that have information such as free legal resources in case someone is arrested by immigration officials. A second event is being planned in July in Oak Cliff. I'm Priscilla Rice in Dallas.
10: And three Texas chefs were honored at last night's James Beard Awards in Chicago. Evelyn Garcia and Henry Liu with June in Houston were named Best Chef Texas. The National Emerging Chef Award went to Adrian Torres with the restaurant Maximo in Houston. I'm Matt Harab in the Texas Newsroom.
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3: It's Morning Edition from NPR News. Amy Martinez in Culver City, California.
15: And I'm Leila Fadel in Washington, D.C. Good morning. Local jails can earn a lot of money for locking up people taken into custody by U.S. Immigration and Customs Enforcement. More than 100 jails across the country have done this in President Trump's second term. Morgan Watkins with the Kentucky Center for Investigative Reporting looks at how the arrangement works in her state.
16: Control open, 202-202.
17: Mike Lewis walks down a hallway in the jail he runs in rural Hopkins County, Kentucky. The lights are dim, the walls are gray. He stops at a pair of large windows. On the other side, over a dozen detainees in striped uniforms, mostly all Hispanics, sit around.
16: And they're watching TV and playing cards and waiting for dinner to be served. Like I said, we usually feed right at 12 o'clock, so about 5 or 10 minutes, the trays will be rolling back.
17: These men are immigrants. They were arrested by ICE because they were in the country illegally and sent to Lewis's jail. Many will probably be deported.
16: They're the easiest inmates in the building to deal with. Their cells are always the cleanest. They hardly ever fight amongst themselves. They are hardly ever disrespectful to our staff.
17: The federal government pays a fee for each day a jail holds someone for ICE. The amount is negotiated with each facility and varies widely. In Kentucky, public records show some jails getting paid between $45 and $100 per person a day. Lewis says the arrangement can offset expenses, fill empty beds, and keep the jail busy enough that they don't have to lay off staff.
16: Most all jails cost their local county taxpayers a lot of money. The goal is to cost as little as possible. That's my goal for the county.
17: ICE used local jails under past presidents, too. But the Trump administration in particular has sought more space to incarcerate immigrants because it has been arresting a lot more of them. ICE says it's a top priority to ensure the well-being of people in its custody. And the agency says that it has high standards for detention. However, recent lawsuits allege people experienced inhumane conditions and inadequate care while in ICE custody. People in some communities are fighting their local jail's decision to work with ICE. Alex LeBlanc leads a group of citizens in Oldham County, Kentucky. They've protested at county meetings and outside the jail.
18: It's sanctioned human trafficking by the American government, and they're funding it, and they're incentivizing it, and that's pretty gross.
17: LeBlanc and other residents say their local elected officials shouldn't put revenue over people. People like Layla Navarrete. She's in her late 20s from Nicaragua and now lives in Indiana. Federal agents arrested Navarrete last year when she arrived for an appointment at an immigration office in Indianapolis.
19: So I was in shock. I couldn't believe it was like a dream. It was very, I couldn't believe I was so surprised. And I was, all the time was thinking like, what I did wrong.
17: I sent Navarrete to Kentucky's Grayson County Detention Center. She was pregnant in her second trimester. She says she felt like a criminal during a checkup when jail staff took her to a local doctor.
19: The appointment, I started crying and crying because it was my first baby and I wanted the dad to be there, my husband. The doctor then touched my shoulder and said that everything would be fine. And I felt that there was still some humane people, good people.
17: Navarrete was locked up for more than 3 months before a federal judge ordered her release in November. The jail was able to charge the U.S. government for every day that she was in there. Data show ICE has sent more than 6,000 immigrants just to Kentucky jails under Trump. Four of those jails billed ICE for over $2 million each so far. For NPR News, I'm Morgan Watkins in Louisville.
3: Major AI companies are picturing a future where people share credit card information with chatbots and then trust those bots to become personal shoppers. The companies have been lining up deals to make that vision a reality, like one last week between Visa and OpenAI, the maker of ChatGPT. NPR's Alina Selyukh explores the next frontier of shopping.
20: One analogy for where we are now in the arc of shopping with AI was offered recently by the CEO of Amazon. Here's Andy Jassy on his latest call with investors.
21: Today, it reminds me in some ways the stage we're in of what we saw in the early days of search engines.
20: Back when people didn't even know how to ask Yahoo or Webcrawler or Ask Jeeves the right question to find the right answer. Like, what's a good home printer?
22: I'm looking for a combination printer and scanner.
20: Okay, so this wasn't really a hypothetical. I did ask this of ChatGPT, and then I tested the boundaries.
22: Can you actually buy it for me? It says, no, I cannot place or complete purchases for you, and I also don't have the ability to enter payment details.
20: So today you cannot check out through ChatGPT. You can only browse. In fact, most of the popular AI tools are not there yet, though shopping fully through AI is clearly a goal envisioned by Amazon and Google and OpenAI. This has all kinds of companies scrambling to build themselves into this future. Case in point, Visa trying to embed its payment system within ChatGPT.
23: Everyone has this feeling that they're already behind.
20: Emily Pfeiffer is a principal analyst at Forrester, where she advises retailers and brands on digital commerce strategy, which includes AI. And lately, that means cooling a lot of big emotions about the AI race among her clients.
0: A lot of my job right now is saying, everything's okay. You're going to be fine. No one has this figured out.
20: It's still really early days. As Amazon's Jassy pointed out, so far, chatbots are kind of messy.
21: They're not often able to get the pricing right or the product information right.
20: And so even among confident users of AI, people tend to mostly use it, like I did, to research and compare different options. If you think about how often people abandon their shopping carts on established shopping websites, Pfeiffer says it's even worse with chatbots. And lots of questions have to be sorted out before we march into a future of trusting AI to shop for us. Like, what if it buys the wrong thing?
0: We don't currently have any protocols for disputing a payment that's made on our behalf by an agent.
20: For example, Target recently updated its terms to say that for now, whatever you buy with the help of AI is on you. You cannot blame AI for your shopping mistakes. In surveys, when shoppers get asked about a scenario where they might give their credit cards to AI to shop on their behalf, the vast majority still say they would not feel comfortable doing that. And there's another thing that this vision of an AI future seems to overlook, Pfeiffer says, which is that for a lot of people, shopping is not a chore to outsource.
0: It's as though we forgot. We just forgot, right, that shopping is fun. But some shopping intents are not fun. Sometimes I need just the cheapest thing to show up on my doorstep. I'm almost out of paper towels. That's not fun to shop for. Sorry, paper towels. You're not fun.
20: And that's the unfun kind of shopping where AI might shine someday. Alina Selu, NPR News.

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1: This is Marfa Public Radio. I'm Julie Bernal. Thanks for tuning in to Morning Edition on this Tuesday, June 16th. The time is 8:42, and current area temperatures are mostly in the 70s under sunny skies. Highs this afternoon will be much hotter than yesterday, with high 80s expected in mountain towns, mid-90s in the Permian Basin region, and temperatures right around 100 along the river. Rain in the form of afternoon thunderstorms is likely in and around Fort Davis today, where there is a 50% chance. Tomorrow and Thursday, we can expect temperatures to be as much as 10 degrees warmer than today. Then looking ahead to Friday, things should cool down a bit as the pattern of late-day thunderstorms returns.

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2: 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I'm E. Martinez.
3: And I'm Leila Faldil. Drought is prompting some extraordinary actions along the Colorado River. Three states, led by California, are volunteering to draw less from the river this summer. Dry conditions affect people's livelihoods, from farmers to rafting companies that take tourists down the Colorado. Chris Clements with member station KNAU reports.
4: Under sandstone cliffs the color of campfire embers, river guide Lyra Thevenin, among a crowd of clients, loads her black and white raft to the gills with neon blue dry bags and coolers.
5: This is the first year that I'm officially guiding.
4: She's at Lee's Ferry, the starting point for river trips down the Grand Canyon. There's a tinge of anxiety mixed in with the spray-on sunscreen and passengers milling about on shore.
5: I've been going on trips for a long time.
4: The river level is low, about 10,000 cubic feet per second. It's among the lowest seen here since the average level in 1964. Fred Thevenin, her dad, owns Arizona Raft Adventures.
6: The water's lower and bookings are down.
4: Down by about 25%, he says, but it's unclear exactly what's causing the shift. The future worries Mark Streeter, a boatman for a different company, Grand Canyon Expeditions. He thinks lower water levels in the Colorado could one day really squeeze businesses like his.
7: The question for me, I'm 7 years into my career, what happens when it's 1,000 or 2,000 cubic feet per second lower as an average? What happens then?
4: But right now, he's got to put those big questions aside to rig boats. Commercial guides take about 22,000 people a year down the Colorado through the Grand Canyon, generating about $46 million in revenue. Trips typically take a week or more and are considered a crown jewel of whitewater and scenic adventure. At his headquarters in Flagstaff, an outfitter who supplies boats for people who go without guides is also worried.
8: My name is Scott Davis, and I'm one of the owners of Seba Adventures here in Flagstaff, Arizona.
4: Davis thinks that if the river gets low enough in the years to come, it wouldn't just damage the recreation economy. More people could get hurt on the river, too.
8: It becomes incredibly dangerous, and it becomes incredibly violent.
4: And getting injured people out of the Grand Canyon is difficult. Lower water also makes it harder for some larger motorboats to navigate.
8: For the boatmen, it's incredibly difficult and challenging.
4: In spite of everything, Davis is optimistic.
8: I have a lot of confidence in, you know, the various commercial outfitters, private trip outfitters being able to adapt. But it will change. It will change the dynamics of everything.
4: Back on the Colorado River, as blue-green water churns under the thrum of a motorboat, Dennis Smolt with Arizona Raft Adventures agrees Grand Canyon boaters are going to have to adapt.
9: Depending on what happens with the water situation, if it really does continue to drop and become more of what some people would consider to be dire, I hope that the way we change our operations is a better example for society at large.
4: Far above the river, the states that share it and the federal government are trying to come to a new agreement on how to do that, one that acknowledges the Colorado's new climate changed reality. For NPR News, I'm Chris Clements on the Colorado River.

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1: The time is 8:49. 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We hope you'll stay with us for more great programming on this Tuesday. 1A is at 9 o'clock. Coming up today on the show.
2: The U.S. Supreme Court has just weeks left in its term and a slew of high-profile cases on its docket. Decisions on birthright citizenship, mail ballots, transgender athletes, and more. What you need to know about them and the effect the decisions could have on the U.S. for years to come. Big decisions before the court, next time on 1A.
1: 1A starts in 10 minutes right after Morning Edition. 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

0: 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I'm Leila Fadel.
1: And I'm A. Martinez. When the Trump administration cut foreign aid last year, Pastor Billions Chanwei told NPR many of his congregants in Zambia lost access to HIV medication. Now, he tells NPR's Gabriella Emmanuel their children are paying the price.
2: Pastor Billy, as he's known in his church, often spends his days tracking down people whose clinics shut down with the aid cuts last year.
3: In the rural, remote areas, there used to be mobile clinic, and nowadays it is not there.
2: Sometimes he can help people access drugs, but not always. Increasingly, he says he finds children scrambling to figure out what to do as their parents get sick without their HIV medications. A few months ago, he found three brothers in Zambia's Copperbelt province. Their names, Joseph, Gift, and Alumbwe, ages 17, 15, and 12. NPR agreed not to use their full names since they're minors. The boys watched as AIDS took hold and their parents grew weak and lost weight rapidly, with no strength to walk the several hours to the hospital. Joseph, the eldest brother, says in the local language, Bemba, "We started selling things in the house. Whoever wanted to buy a mattress, we would sell. Whoever wanted to buy pots, we would sell. The money was for a motorcycle taxi to get their parents to the hospital." Each night, the boys would kneel in the dark and pray for help. But in January, their mother died. And then in February, their father. Joseph says he had no idea what to do. "We started going to church so that God could take care of us," Joseph says. He ended up dropping out of school and giving up on becoming a doctor. He got a job as a security guard. The boys moved to a small, dilapidated house where the rent was minimal. But Joseph says the house is not okay. Joseph explains that the roof is so leaky it rains indoors. They tuck their clothes into a corner to try to keep them dry. When Joseph is not at work, he says he's either doing odd jobs or getting medication for his brothers, who are both HIV positive. Their clinic is hours away. Sometimes he can't get there, and the boys go a few days without their drugs. About once a month, an uncle comes from several hours away to check on the boys. He's already supporting his own five children and his late sister's six children. They're all eating one meal a day, often sweet potatoes. When the HIV/AIDS epidemic first hit Africa in the 80s and 90s, the virus often killed people in their childbearing year. The U.S.'s massive effort to combat the virus was committed to helping these children. Pastor Billy says the success was incredible, but now the aid cuts have
3: taken us backwards to a place and a season of hopelessness. There is no clear direction, especially on how we can help childhood homes.
2: Experts say there is not yet data on whether aid cuts have caused a spike in child-headed homes and orphans. The State Department told NPR that the U.S. is the most generous country with humanitarian assistance, writing, "If there are such tragic cases happening around the world, it's because the rest of the world is not spending enough money." The statement also said the U.S. has not cut health funding to Zambia, although the Foundation for AIDS Research found an almost 20% drop in expenditures last year in Zambia, with some 5,000 staff laid off. Pastor Billy says he's noticed a change. He's trying to help 25 newly orphaned children, up from 11 a couple months ago.
3: "So there is a lot of stress and pressure. They don't have enough food where they are staying, no support."
2: The one reprieve Joseph gets is watching other kids play soccer. "I love soccer," he says, "but he's not playing. His sneakers wore through." He says, "If my parents were still alive, I would still be playing. They would have bought me shoes." Still, Joseph says it makes him happy that at least some kids get to keep being kids. Gabriella Emmanuel, NPR News.
0: Journalist Joe Sacco's latest graphic novel is about violence more than a decade ago in northern India between Hindus and Muslims. The Once and Future Riot came out in October in the U.S., but the publisher now says it won't sell the book in India. NPR's Dia Hadid reports from Mumbai.
4: In August 2013, a Hindu mob killed a Muslim man in the northern district of Muzaffarnagar. In one telling, he was sexually harassing a Hindu girl. Local leaders preached revenge. By the time the violence ebbed, 60 people had been killed. 50,000 people had to flee their homes, mostly Muslims. More than 30 babies died, their families homeless in the bitter cold. The ruling party at the time was accused by the opposition Hindu Nationalist Party, the BJP, of siding with Muslims. But Nakul Singh Swahni, who made a documentary about the Muzaffarnagar events, said the BJP incited Hindus to violence, then capitalised on it.
5: They benefited from it electorally in a very big way.
4: Former BJP legislator Sangeet Som, who was held for months on charges of inciting communal tension after the riots, told NPR that his party won because Hindus were sick of Muslims acting lawlessly. He said, there hasn't been a communal riot since the BJP won national elections a year later in 2014.
6: BJP sarkar aane ke baad koi danga nahi hua hai. Na BJP sarkar ne danga hone diya hai.
4: That was also when Joe Sacco began investigating that communal violence.
7: I've troubled people for their stories. I've spent a lot of time making them go over these traumatic events, and I have to honour that somehow.
4: But in India, where the riot took place, this book won't be published. The Indian Express newspaper quoted the CEO of the publisher Penguin Random House India as saying there were, quote, content questions.

questions. The CEO, Gaurav Srinivas, did not respond to NPR's interview requests. Afterwards, Sacco said Penguin Random House India insisted he delete a conclusion he made in the book that Hindu nationalism was on the rise and that it had benefited from

0: News, Mumbai.
1: It's Morning Edition from NPR News. I'm Leila Fadil.
2: And I'm A. Martinez. They say everything's bigger in Texas, but what happens if you're an artist who takes that literally? Think Texas toast as tall as a Texan, a Texas license plate bigger than the front of a semi, and other supersized sculptures filling an exhibition space in Midland. Our conversation with the artist behind Giant, inspired by his own connection to a certain 50s-era film classic. That plus all the day's news on the next Texas Standard.
0: The Texas Standard is coming up this morning at 10 on Marfa Public Radio. It's currently 78 degrees in Terlingua and will rise to a high around 97 under sunny skies. Tomorrow's high in that Big Bend town is expected to be 10 degrees hotter than today, with winds from the west-northwest at 10 to 15 miles per hour. It's KRTS Marfa, KRTP Alpine, KDKY Marathon, KOJP Presidio, KXWT Odessa Midland, and KKFS Fort Stockton.
3: The slew of high-profile cases left on its docket. What's at stake in some monumental issues for the country? From WAMU and NPR in Washington, this is 1A. Voodoo in for Jen White. Today on 1A, the Supreme Court's packed docket, 20 cases are left in front of the court with only weeks left in its term. Decisions are still expected on birthright citizenship and temporary protected status, which could have seismic effects on families and immigration law. Also, presidential power, transgender athletes, and mail-in ballots. We talk through the cases with our experts, what's at stake for you, and what these decisions could mean for the court's relationship with the president. That's all coming up after these headlines.
4: Live from NPR News in Washington, I'm Corva Coleman. President Trump's in France attending the G7 summit. He says the U.S. is ready to sign a deal with Iran to stop the war and reopen the Strait of Hormuz. But the text of an agreement has not been published. Now, Iran's state-run news agency insists the first clause in the agreement says attacks on Lebanon must end. Israel has been attacking Iran's proxy militia Hezbollah in Lebanon. Israel's ambassador to the U.S., Michael Leiter, says the deal is only a memo of understanding.
5: It's not a deal. It's an MOU to discuss a deal. So we're encouraged by the fact that the president has been consistently unequivocal about preventing Iran from achieving a nuclear weapon. And we're very encouraged about that. We're less encouraged about the fact that it seems that Lebanon has been included in an agreement with Iran, and we think that that's unnecessary.
4: You spoke to NPR's Morning Edition. Stocks opened higher this morning amid signs of an ongoing slump in the housing market. NPR's Scott Horsley reports the Dow Jones Industrial Average rose about 280 points in early trading.
6: Home builders broke ground on almost 16% fewer homes in May than they did the month before. Most of that slowdown was in apartment construction. The drop in single-family starts was less than 2%. Building permits, which are seen as a guide to future construction, were down less than 1%. A survey by the National Association of Home Builders shows builders' confidence remains weak. Rising mortgage rates are not helping with the housing slump. Yum! Brands is selling its Pizza Hut business for a total of $2.7 billion. The sale comes in two slices, one for Pizza Hut locations in China, the other for the rest of the world. Sales at Pizza Hut have lagged Yum!'s other brands, Taco Bell and KFC. Scott Horsley, NPR News, Washington.
4: FBI Director Kash Patel says his agency has disrupted a plot to attack a Sunday night

0: Over the weekend, President Trump endorsed Congressman Mike Collins for the Senate race instead of Kemp's preferred candidate, but both Trump and Kemp support the same pick in the governor's race. Also on the ballot today are runoffs in Alabama and open races in Oklahoma and D.C. Stephen Fowler, NPR News, Atlanta.
1: And you're listening to NPR News from Washington. Authorities at Edwards Air Force Base in California say 8 people were killed when a B-52 plane crashed yesterday. It was taking off. No one survived. There were both uniformed officers and civilians aboard. There is no word on what caused the crash. California Governor Gavin Newsom says he's being investigated by the Justice Department. From member station KQED, Guy Marzorati reports, Newsom says the probe is in response to his opposition to President Trump.
2: In a video released Monday, Newsom says federal agents have contacted friends and demanded records.
3: Donald Trump isn't just coming after me because of my mean tweets. He's coming after me because I'm considering running for president.
2: The governor's office says federal agents are also looking into the work of Newsom's wife, filmmaker Jennifer Siebel Newsom. The focus of the investigation is not yet clear. Newsom's office has filed a Freedom of Information request with the Department of Justice regarding the probe. The Justice Department did not immediately respond to a request for comment. For NPR News, I'm Guy Marzorati in San Jose.
1: A little more than a week ago, President Trump declared all renovation work had been finished on the reflecting pool on the National Mall. That's near the Lincoln Memorial. But parts of the reflecting pool, which Trump boasted would be clean, beautiful, and blue, are now green. That's because the pool has algae blooms in it. Workers have been trying to clear the algae ahead of July 4th celebrations. It's not clear if that mitigation will work. You're listening to NPR.
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6: This is 1A. I'm Nyla Boodoo in for Jen White. The Supreme Court has a stacked docket of high-profile cases to decide in only weeks left in its term. Some of the 20 remaining cases can have seismic effects for years to come. We're expecting decisions soon on immigration. The court is considering birthright citizenship, a nearly 160-year legal precedent that says those born in the U.S. are citizens. And a huge case that could have implications for the November elections. The court is deciding whether mail-in ballots should be counted if they arrive after Election Day. Also ahead are decisions about transgender athletes and the president's ability to fire the heads of independent agencies. We'll get into all of that and what these decisions could mean for you. Here helping us through all of it is Leah Littman, the co-host of the podcast Strict Scrutiny and professor of law at the University of Michigan Law School. She's also the author of Lawless, How the Supreme Court Runs on Conservative Grievance, Fringe Theories, and Bad Vibes. The paperback version comes out today with a new section. Leah, welcome back. Congratulations on the paperback.
7: Thanks so much for having me.
6: Also with us is Jeffrey Rosen, the CEO Emeritus of the National Constitution Center. He's also a law professor at George Washington University and host of the podcast, The Blessings of Liberty. Hi, Jeff. It's always great to have you with us as well.
8: Great to be here.
6: And we'd love to hear from you listening. What cases are you most anticipating hearing from the court and why? Do you have questions about these issues? You can email us at 1A@WAMU.org. Jeff, let's start with the timing. We've got 20 decisions left. When are you expecting to get the next batches of decisions? When does the term typically end?
8: The term typically ends around the end of June. Sometimes it goes into the first days of July. We could have

0: new decisions any day next week, but timing is impossible to predict. No one knows exactly when the term will end, so let's not try to game this out.
1: On Monday, the court did announce they would agree to hear three more cases. Jeff, quickly, is there anything to note about those new cases?
0: Yes, they are interesting in a couple of ways. Of course, they won't hear them until next year. But the first ones involve hearings for non-citizens in immigration detention, which is obviously relevant to some of the cases they're hearing this year. That's a case involving a green card holder from the Dominican Republic who's taken into custody. And the question is, when someone's detained for a long time, do you have to have a hearing? Other cases involve the question of the constitutionality of six-person juries. The court has upheld them in the past, but they're being challenged now on the grounds that new decisions call them into question. And the final cases involve post-conviction relief for people who've been convicted and the degrees to which they can appeal their cases. So three important cases to be heard next year.
1: Leah, anything to note from those three?
2: I think that the big case is the one Jeff noted, namely the challenge to whether the federal government can continue to detain people for fairly prolonged periods of time without bond, that is, determining whether there was a sufficient need to detain that individual. The court's earlier case that suggested the federal government could continue to detain people without bond was actually based on false statistics that the Department of Justice had submitted to the court, indicating that the detentions were often quite short, when in fact, later statistics revealed they were often lengthy.
1: Leah, how unusual is it to leave so many big decisions with only weeks left of the term? How many years are we at this point at the end of summer term anxiously awaiting what's going to happen?
2: It's not unusual for everyone to be waiting until the end of June for the Supreme Court's biggest cases. That often drags out until the end of June, and they are packed in to the end of June. I do think that the court has held, or we are waiting on, a relatively large number of cases for the final potential 2 weeks of the term. The court has 20 cases left, perhaps 19 opinions in 2 weeks, and that's an awful lot of cases for us all to be waiting on.
1: Before we get to all of those, Jeff, can I ask about two big decisions that's already been handed down by the court, one weakening the Voting Rights Act and the other striking down Trump's tariffs? In response, the president called out two justices by name in a social media post writing, quote, "Maybe Neil and Amy just had a really bad day, but our country can only handle so many decisions of that magnitude before it breaks down and cracks," end quote. Jeff, what did you learn from these decisions and how the court may be handling pressure from the president?
0: Well, in calling out Justices Gorsuch and Barrett, the president was obviously referring to the tariffs case. He criticized the six justices in the majority, saying they should be absolutely ashamed. And he called, in particular, Justices Gorsuch and Barrett an embarrassment to their families and to one another. In fact, it was a great example of those justices being true to their principles. In Justice Gorsuch's case, his textualist principles, where he wrote a really interesting concurrence,

0: is before us?
1: I think it's, I quote what Justice Scalia said in his Hamdan dissent, where they have, where it, like their interpretation has these implications that could not possibly have been approved by the 19th century framers of this amendment. I think that shows that they've made a mess, their interpretation has made a mess of the provision.
0: Well, it certainly wasn't a problem in the 19th century.
1: No, but of course, we're in a new world now, as Justice Alito pointed out, to where 8 billion people are one plane ride away from having a child who's a U.S. citizen.
0: Well, it's a new world. It's the same Constitution.
2: That was Chief Justice John Roberts and Solicitor General John Sauer in April. One listener emails, I'm shocked that the Supreme Court would even hear the Trump administration's request about birthright citizenship, despite that this is a right clearly enshrined by the 14th Amendment. When we come back, we're going to talk a little bit more about that. Jeff, Leah, I would love for you to just start off the conversation by thinking about that listener question. You can keep the emails coming to 1A at WAMU.org. I'm Nyla Boodoo in for Jen White.

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6: This is 1A. I'm Nyla Boodoo in for Jen White. We're talking through the monumental cases on the Supreme Court's docket with only weeks left in its term. Here helping us through it, Leah Littman, professor of law at the University of Michigan. She's also the author of Lawless, How the Supreme Court Runs on Conservative Grievance, Fringe Theories, and Bad Vibes. The paperback version comes out today with a new section. We're also with Jeff Rosen, a law professor at George Washington University, and he's the author most recently of The Pursuit of Liberty, How Hamilton versus Jefferson Ignited the Lasting Battle Over Power in America. Leah, just before the break, we had a listener emailing asking why the Supreme Court is even hearing a request about birthright citizenship, because it's clearly enshrined to the

0: listener's question by the 14th Amendment. Your response to why this case is even coming before the Supreme Court?
1: I think it's very reasonable to be concerned that the Supreme Court is hearing this case and hearing it now by drawing out the case and entertaining the arguments. I think that the Supreme Court has moved the overturn window in what sort of constitutional theories are more or less off the wall. Indeed, last year, when the court was deciding whether lower federal courts had the power to issue what are called nationwide injunctions, the plaintiffs in those cases asked the court to, when they determined that issue, to also just say, look, this executive order that lower courts had enjoined, which was the birthright citizenship order, is obviously illegal. And so we can, Supreme Court, effectively block the policy nationwide. The court opted not to do so, again, returning the case to the lower federal courts and then having it back up on the docket. Now, I think that the Supreme Court effectively had to take this case, given that they pressed the Solicitor General during the oral arguments in the nationwide injunction case, whether the Solicitor General would in fact appeal any lower court rulings that ruled against the administration up to the Supreme Court so that the Supreme Court would have the opportunity to resolve the matter for the entire country after the court told lower courts that they didn't have the power to block policies on a nationwide basis. So I think it's fair to suggest that the court should have, could have resolved this issue earlier and in a more straightforward fashion that affirmed just how outlandish the administration's views are. But given what they did, they effectively had to take this case.
0: Jeff, what did you gather from the oral arguments? We played a little bit of that audio before the break about how the court may be leaning here.
2: The oral argument suggested, most people think, that the court is likely overwhelmingly to reject the Trump administration's arguments, whether the decision is unanimous or 7-2, because Justices Thomas and Alito seem the most skeptical, it looks like the president will lose. Basically, it's been accepted since the 19th century that that phrase in the 14th Amendment, all persons born or naturalized in the United States and subject to the jurisdiction thereof, has very few exceptions. Wong Kim Ark said that those exceptions included the kids of diplomats who were here, as well as Native Americans, who at the time were not subject to the jurisdiction of the United States, although that was changed by law in 1924. And as a result, it's been unquestioned that citizenship in the United States comes from where you're born, not who your parents are. Now, the administration made a couple of unusual arguments. First, they really stressed the fact that Wong Kim Ark was a U.S. citizen and that the court had stressed that the ancient rule was that citizenship by birth within the territories requires allegiance and under the protection of the country. And the basic argument is that you have to have allegiance in order to receive protection and be considered a citizen. And if you're the kid of an undocumented alien, you don't have allegiance because you're not domiciled in the country. And a couple times in the argument, the question was, how important is it about domicile? Chief Justice Roberts stressed that the word appears frequently in the Wong Kim Ark decision. Justice Alito really stressed that too. But the really interesting action occurred in the briefs, where many conservative scholars argued that it's unquestionable that, as a matter of original public meaning, the people who framed and ratified the 14th Amendment thought that citizenship would go with soil rather than by birth. And the idea that jurisdiction depends on obedience and that the disobedience of a parent can be imputed to a child, scholars have argued, doesn't take account of the fact that former Confederate soldiers who were openly rejecting the authority of the United States nevertheless were considered citizens, because allegiance is considered a duty of citizenship, not a condition of it, as well as enslaved people who came here illegally, as well as the kids of gypsies who didn't have permanent domicile. So the historical evidence is really overwhelming that the conventional understanding is correct. The counter argument comes from a previously secret, undiscovered letter to President Andrew Johnson from a senator who later on the floor repudiated his view. So it's an unconventional argument. This has been a consensus.
0: And it sounds like also, Jeff, it's interesting to hear all of the historical analogies there in that context. I think that's really helpful. Leah, can I just ask your thoughts on what you're gathering as well, like what you're anticipating hearing from the courts on this?
1: I also strongly believe that the court will invalidate the president's birthright citizenship order, which, as Jeff has explained, denies some people birthright citizenship, even though they were born in the United States, which just straightforwardly flies in the face of the text, history, and precedent governing the 14th Amendment. But I think that if and when the Supreme Court does that is when they tell the president he cannot unilaterally nullify a provision of the 14th Amendment, people should keep in mind that earlier this term, indeed, in the last 2 months, the Supreme Court effectively allowed states to nullify other parts of the 14th Amendment and the 15th Amendment when they allowed states to move forward with using districting maps that lower courts had concluded intentionally discriminated against Black voters in violation of the clear terms of the 14th and 15th Amendments. So we should all feel a sense of relief when the Supreme Court doesn't allow the president to effectively read out a provision of the 14th Amendment, but we should also recognize that the court has been, I think, at best selective in its willingness to uphold the promises of the Reconstruction Amendments.
0: Leah, we got an email sort of similar to this that I wanted to ask you about. Peter in Pennsylvania emails, "I'm most interested in the court's ruling on birthright citizenship. If it accepts Trump's interpretation of the 14th Amendment, then what is it to stop them from ruling he can run for a third term under the 22nd Amendment?"
1: I mean, I think the short of it is nothing. If the court is so willing to ignore the plain text of the 14th Amendment, which again straightforwardly guarantees that all persons born and naturalized in the United States and subject to the jurisdiction thereof are citizens, doesn't actually guarantee that people born in the United States are citizens, then we should be really concerned that the court would be willing to read out other provisions of the Constitution that the president also decides he's not interested in upholding.
0: Let's go back to just the issue of birthright citizenship. Can I just ask, Jeff, this question we got from Greta in Arlington, who said, "Birthright citizenship does have flaws, which have become obvious in recent times. It encourages illegal immigration and birth tourism. These loophole problems could be reformed, but not by the Supreme Court. It's clearly an issue to be addressed by Congress, since it would require a constitutional amendment."
2: It's a great question. It did come up in the oral arguments. Chief Justice Roberts, however, challenged the Trump administration's emphasis on birthright citizenship, asking how common it actually is. The Solicitor General acknowledged that no one knows for sure how widespread it is. Roberts says whether he agreed that there were problems that birthright tourism might pose would have no impact on the legal analysis before us. And birth tourism, Roberts noted, wasn't a problem when the 14th Amendment was ratified in the 19th century. And that was when we got that really interesting clip that we heard where Sauer said we're living in a new world and Roberts said we may have a new world, we have the same constitution. That suggests that the birthright citizenship, or rather the birthright tourism question, won't be central to the court's analysis. They are going to focus on text, history, and tradition. And as the writer suggests, if it is a problem, and it's not even clear that it is based on the briefs, it's something for Congress to address.
0: Right. Keep the emails coming to 1A@WAMU.org. Of course, birthright citizenship isn't the only immigration case in front of the court right now. The justices are also deciding on the issue of temporary protected status. The Trump administration is attempting to end TPS for Syria and Haiti. Leah, what's at the heart of this issue?
1: I think at the heart of this issue is whether the president is going to have to comply with the statutes that Congress has passed in order to regularize and routinize the procedures for temporary protected status and ending that program. In these cases, the president ended temporary protected status for Haitian nationals after we all saw and heard the frankly gross and horrifying things that the president and his allies said about Haitian nationals during the campaign, including the false smear that there were communities of Haitian nationals eating the dogs and eating the cats in Ohio. So what these cases are asking the court to do is essentially not to blind themselves to the reality of why the president was attempting to end these temporary protected status programs. The other program, which is for Syrian nationals, the administration might have a stronger case insofar as conditions on the ground have changed in Syria, and that might merit revisiting the temporary protected status program. The problem, however, is it doesn't seem like or look like the administration actually meaningfully considered the facts when it decided to end the program, given that the almost whole of the record that the administration submitted that described the process it had reportedly undertaken to consider ending TPS was essentially a single email. And so these cases are about whether courts will enforce the statutes that apply to the temporary protected status program, or will instead say courts can't review whether the president has complied with the law.
0: That's Leah Littman, professor of law at the University of Michigan Law School. We're also with Jeff Rosen, who teaches at the George Washington University Law School. I'm Nyla Boodoo. You're listening to 1A. You can also join the conversation by emailing 1A at WAMU.org. Jay emailed, I was a DHS immigration program official for nearly a decade, and I'm very concerned about the upcoming Supreme Court immigration decisions. The decision about TPS includes about 300,000 Haitian immigrants. Trump is trying to force these U.S. residents to return to Haiti, although the U.S. State Department advises Americans to, quote, not travel to Haiti due to kidnapping, crime, terrorist activity, civil unrest, and limited health care. This is a sick, racist game on the administration's part. Trump wants to deport Black Haitians and others of color, but allow white South Africans to come here as refugees and have more immigrants from Norway. That's from Jay. Jeff, where do you think the Supreme Court's going to land on TPS?
2: On that question of whether the court will take cognizance of racial animus, Chief Justice Roberts, whose vote could be important, was skeptical. The challengers had invoked a 2018 decision, Trump v. Haiti, where they held that restrictions on immigrations from eight countries, which were predominantly Muslim, were grounded in racial animus. Here, however, Chief Justice Roberts suggested that the termination of Haiti's designation is plausibly related to the national interest and foreign policy justifications the secretary provided. The big question in the oral argument, and it was not clear after the argument which way the court was going to rule, was whether or not the government had to abide by appropriate procedures. The law professor representing the Syrian challengers said the secretary can terminate TPS, but he has to turn square corners and follow the rules Congress set. And simply arguing that a failure to follow rules was unreliable was something that the liberal justices in particular thought violated the statute. Justice Jackson said Congress has clearly required certain statutory steps to include consultation. And if you can't review that, then what is the what's the constraining effect of the statute? So there seemed to be broad consensus that even though courts may not be able to review the substance of the decisions, as Justice Kagan suggested, she said that's a different thing to say that all the procedures that the secretary is supposed to follow are themselves unreviewable. And again, not totally clear which way the court's going to come out, but as Leah and the questioners have suggested, huge implications on future immigration cases and on lots of people who are now in the United States.
0: Let's switch gears to another major case. This is about mail-in ballots, centered around a Mississippi law that allows the state to count mail ballots up to 5 days after Election Day. President Trump has blamed his 2020 loss in part to mail-in ballots. It's an issue he's repeatedly railed against, most recently about California's election.
3: You see, that's what's happening in California. They're rigging the election. Now, maybe we caught them, and maybe they won't be able to get away with it. They tried with me. They did it successfully the second time, the third time. We made it too big to rig, too many votes. They couldn't do it. They can only go They sort of gave up at about 9:07 when they got slaughtered with the votes that came in.
0: That was President Trump earlier this month. Trump has called mail-in ballots mail-in cheating, even though he has voted by mail himself. As recently as this year, the president voted by mail-in voting in Florida. Leah, what's your sense of the strength of this Supreme Court case?
1: I don't think there is a strong argument for the idea that federal law makes it illegal for states to continue to count ballots that are received after Election Day. That theory rests on a federal statute that merely declares the first Tuesday in November to be Election Day. But there are so many different election practices that don't happen on Election Day itself. The entire enterprise of absentee voting contemplates that voters will cast ballots not on Election Day. And no one is challenging the fact that states can continue to count ballots after Election Day so long as they are received on or by Election Day. So the entire theory, in my view, kind of rests on a house of cards. And part of the concern is if the court does indeed suggest or say that federal law prohibits states from counting ballots that are received after Election Day because of this statute, establishing there is an Election Day, they would be inviting future challenges to absentee voting itself.
0: We're looking ahead to the biggest cases left before the Supreme Court with Leah Littman, co-host of the podcast Strict Scrutiny, and Jeffrey Rosen, the CEO Emeritus of the National Constitution Center. Still to come, does the president have the power to fire the heads of independent agencies? And what's at stake in the case over transgender athletes? We'll be talking about all of that coming up. I'm Nyla Boodoo, in for Jen White. This is 1A.

0: 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The annual event, which encourages people of all ages to make music, will include hands-on activities and live performances. 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
1: They say everything's bigger in Texas, but what happens if you're an artist who takes that literally? Think Texas Toast as tall as a Texan, a Texas license plate bigger than the front of a semi, and other supersized sculptures filling an exhibition space in Midland. Our conversation with the artist behind Giant, inspired by his own connection to a certain 50s-era film classic. 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
3: Let's get back to our conversation on the Supreme Court's packed docket with only a few weeks left in its term. We're here with Leah Littman, co-host of the podcast Strict Scrutiny and professor of law at the University of Michigan, and Jeffrey Rosen, the CEO emeritus of the National Constitution Center and a law professor at the George Washington University Law School. And you, Robert in Michigan, emails, if the argument that it was a different world when the 14th Amendment was established, couldn't it also be said that was a different world, a time when arms were muskets, when the Second Amendment was established? Marvin adds, I find the argument concerning allegiance strange. Even if a person was clearly born to U.S. citizens on U.S. soil and no one can dispute their citizenship, that person can choose to have or not have allegiance to the U.S., and it won't change their citizenship. Jeff, do you want to comment on that?
4: Both great questions, and they point to the malleability of this new text, history, and tradition argument that the court is using a whole lot. It is very much at issue in the Gunn case, as the listener suggested, and the court sowed a lot of confusion by trying to require historical analogs for modern weapons that didn't exist in the at the time of the framing. And it also came up in the Ballots case, where the claim was that in the 19th century, the casting of ballots and the counting of ballots tended to occur on the same day. That was the tradition. But the other side noted, well, it was during COVID that Mississippi changed its election law to allow mail-in ballots to be counted, and therefore that new circumstance requires a new tradition. There was also a battle about whether or not Confederate soldiers were allowed to vote late and have their officers cast ballots. So the point is that history and tradition are extremely malleable. You can choose different traditions. Justice Kagan has accused the majority of playing a kind of historical whack-a-mole by shifting between text, history, and tradition to reach preferred results. And that's why the birthright citizenship case is so important, because as we've been discussing, there's such overwhelming agreement on text, history, tradition about the tradition of birthright citizenship. That's why people expect the court to recognize it.
3: A quick note about a decision that came down last week. On Thursday, the Supreme Court decided that Alabama cannot use nitrogen gas to execute a man facing the death penalty. Jeffrey Lee, a convicted murderer, was planned to be executed that day. The court rejected an appeal by state officials after the lower courts deemed the method unconstitutional, violating the Eighth Amendment's ban on cruel and unusual punishment. The court did not explain its reasoning. Lee's execution was delayed, but he still faces the death penalty. We've got a couple more big cases to go through. Let's talk about presidential power and independent agencies. The court is deciding on the president's ability to fire the head of independent agencies. This is after Trump attempted to oust both the Federal Reserve Governor Lisa Cook and commissioners at the FTC. Leah, what have justices signaled about which way they might rule on this?
5: I think all signs point to the Republican appointees issuing a ruling that declares the president must have the power to fire the heads of every single agency except for the Federal Reserve Board. That would effectively end independent agencies as we know it and hand the president sweeping powers to reshape and control these agencies. Given the news that the Department of Justice recently approved the merger between Paramount, Skydance, and Warner, I think the concern is the president would use that power over personnel to effectively order the agencies to scratch the back of companies that have scratched his and to gift them with various federal rewards, be it federal contracts, approvals for merger, or so on.
3: Jeff, what do you think this decision could mean more broadly when we're talking about presidential power?
4: Well, it could absolutely, in addition to the effects that Leah suggests, call into question most of the remaining independent agencies that have multi-member heads. The court is widely expected to overturn a case called Humphrey's Executor, which was decided unanimously in 1935 to hold that the Congress could impose limitations on the president's ability to fire Federal Trade Commission commissioners for inefficiency, neglect of duty, or malfeasance, and that this showed a congressional intent to create a body of experts who can gain experience by length of service who are independent of executive authority, except in its selection. If the court, as is expected, overturns Humphrey's Executor and holds that multi-member agencies are unconstitutional, it will call into question a significant check on executive power that many of the briefs argue go back to the time of the founding. And here's another case where the debate among the originalists is really interesting. Several scholars noted that James Madison himself supported the creation of an independent controller of the Treasury. Hamilton seems to have shifted his view on this question, but of course there wasn't a modern administrative state. And one of the central achievements of the progressive era was to create these independent agencies. Justice Louis Brandeis, who was the brain, who conceived of many of these agencies, insisted that the point of the Constitution wasn't efficiency, but liberty. And it was important to make agencies independent of the president to prevent the accumulation of executive power. The idea is that if these are struck down, now that the presidency has swelled under a theory called the unitary executive theory, and Congress is now supine in not imposing limits on the president, it would really make the president far more powerful than the framers intended. The court is expected to carve out an exception for the Federal Reserve, where Lisa Cook has been fired. Her firing is put on hold, and it may attempt to distinguish the Fed from other agencies, mostly on the grounds that it would be really bad for the economy if the president could undermine the independence of the Fed. There may be no more principled distinction than that. But it's what for many justices, the future of the administrative state is what's at issue. They viewed these agencies as unconstitutional for a long time. And if they succeed, it'll really transform the shape of the federal government.
3: Leah, we heard Jeff talking about originalism. For those of us who are not Supreme Court watchers, what do we need to know about this? I think this is a phrase people throw around a lot. What should we be, and how does it apply to this specific term?
5: So originalism refers to a method of interpreting the Constitution, and it generally maintains that the Constitution means what it meant when it was originally adopted or ratified, be it in the 1700s or 1800s, when we're talking about different amendments, some of which were also adopted during the 1900s. And I think an important thing to understand about originalism is that it has many different variations and therefore is often quite manipulable. Sometimes originalists want to know, Well, what did the people who drafted or ratified the amendment intend for it to mean? Did they intend for this amendment to prohibit segregated schools? Rather, other times, originalists are interested in more of the general meaning of the amendment. That is, not what the people specifically thought the amendment might permit or prohibit, but what they understood the terms to mean. And those terms should then be applied to different factual circumstances, and we might come to a different understanding about how those general terms are applied to particular factual circumstances. And toggling back and forth between those two registers is just one way that originalism supplies the justices, judges, and decision makers with a considerable amount of discretion.
3: Let's dig into one more undecided issue. This is about transgender athlete bans. The court is hearing two cases, one affecting colleges and universities and the other high school athletics. Currently, about 27 states ban transgender students from sports consistent with their gender identity. Leah, what do we need to know about these cases?
5: I think these cases are very significant because of how significant sports are to individuals' experience, their mental health, their emotional health, their physical health. I think based on the oral argument, it is clear that the court is going to say the lower courts were wrong to conclude that federal laws prohibiting sex discrimination prohibited states and schools from prohibiting transgender athletes from participating in sports teams that correspond with their gender identity. I think the only lingering question is whether the court will also answer the constitutional question about whether it violates the 14th Amendment and denies the transgender athletes equal protection of the laws to effectively prohibit them from participating in sports.
3: Jeff, where do you see the court coming down here?
4: I agree with Leah. The court does seem inclined to uphold these laws. In particular, it's likely to accept the argument that although this is a sex-based classification, sex is what matters in sports, as the Idaho Solicitor General said. It correlates strongly with a lot of athletic advantages, and therefore denying special treatment isn't classifying on the basis of transgender status, especially because transgender women are allowed to join men's sports teams, but not the other way around. Instead, the argument is it's applying to a tiny subset of males who identify as transgender and suppress their testosterone. And the idea is that that's a relevant difference. There may be some exceptions, but for 99% of the cases, the Solicitor General argued, it's reasonably tailored. And just the 1% of trans-identifying individuals who take drugs and are effective, that's the problem. So a really interesting example of the court likely to uphold what used to be called a real difference on the basis of sex. In other words, sex matters when it comes to bodily strength. And a repudiation of Justice Ruth Bader Ginsburg's central view that laws should be struck down when they're based on gender stereotypes and should require individualized examination of whether a particular individual meets the generalization or not. I think Justice Ginsburg would have absolutely been on the other side of this case, as the liberal justices seem to be. The court has already rejected the idea that transgender status is entitled to so-called heightened scrutiny, that you have to look really closely at laws that discriminate on that basis. But since here, it's likely to find that this is not a discrimination on the basis of transgender status, but a sex-based classification that's reasonably related to an empirical fact, it looks like the laws are going to be struck down.
3: That's Jeff Rosen. His podcast is The Blessings of Liberty. We're also with Leah Littman. Her podcast is called Strict Scrutiny. I'm Nyla Boodoo. This is 1A. We got this voicemail from Elizabeth in Arkansas about mail-in voting.
6: I think it also needs to be looked at the role of the U.S. Postal Service in this. Often we hear from across the country about how Postal Service delivery is delayed, missing mail, etc. So how does the post office factor into this when ballots could be delayed? I lived in Colorado for many years where mail-in ballots are the way to vote, and it's incredibly convenient and would love to see that across the country, but there is a delay sometimes in receiving some of these ballots as long as they are postmarked.
3: Last week, the U.S. Postal Service did propose a new rule that would give the agency broad authority to allow it to screen mail-in ballots for eligibility. Leah, what's going on here? What can you tell Elizabeth about the role of the U.S. Postal Service in this?
5: I think this is a pretty obvious effort by the president to make an end round around the fact that numerous courts have affirmed that the president on his own just doesn't have the authority to set the rules regarding federal elections. Generally, under our constitutional system, states have that authority. And Congress, that is, you know, the legislature, can also pass statutes regulating elections. And based on that idea, courts have said the president's previous executive orders that have sought to limit absentee ballots and whatnot can't be enforced. And so here he's essentially attempting to use the authority he does have over the Postal Service to try to use that authority to effectively regulate elections. And my best guess is that courts will say you can't use the authority you do have over these agencies to assert an authority you don't have, which is to set the rules regarding federal elections and nullify states' laws regarding elections.
3: We got this email from Robert in Florida who says, if your income tax is considered paid on the date it was mailed, apparently because your payment was in the hands of the federal government on the day due, why wouldn't the same principle apply to voting? Jeff, regardless, thanks for that comment, Robert. But Jeff, I just wonder if you can just quickly just speak to the what's at stake here when it comes to the election, the fact the timing of this is happening while we're in the middle of midterm elections. Today is election day in D.C., for example.
4: It is indeed. And in fact, at the oral argument, the justices asked, could this be applied to the next presidential election? And the answer was absolutely. So it could have big consequences. We've seen how close the votes are in presidential elections. We've seen elections that have switched and flipped based on mail-in ballots. In particular, veterans and those who serve other overseas have said that their votes would be substantially affected. So, and we've seen the issues with the post office that led this law to be passed in the first place during COVID. Huge practical effects. Not, in fact, always clear that mail-in ballots favor Democrats over Republicans. So, even if this succeeds, its partisan effects may not be obvious. But people have come to expect the ability to vote by mail as well as to vote early, although the court here distinguished early voting from mail-in voting on grounds that not everyone is going to find persuasive. So big consequences, and the court does seem likely to strike down this practice.
3: I'll let the final word go to listener Stephen, who emailed, the entire concept of originalism is problematic when the Constitution was originally constructed to be amendable. I want to thank our listeners for contributing to today's conversation, along with Jeff Rosen, CEO Emeritus of the National Constitution Center. He's also law professor at the George Washington University Law School. His most recent book is called The Pursuit of Liberty, How Hamilton versus Jefferson Ignited the Lasting Battle Over Power in America. I want to thank Leah Littman for joining us as well, professor of law at University of Michigan and the author of Lawless, How the Supreme Court Runs on Conservative Grievance, Fringe Theories, and Bad Vibes. The paperback version comes out today. Remember, we're on Instagram. You can follow us at The 1A Show. Today's producer was Michelle Harvin. This program comes to you from WAMU, part of American University in Washington, distributed by NPR. I'm Nyla Boodoo. Jen White is back with you tomorrow. Thanks for listening. This is 1A.

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1: President Trump has arrived in France for the Group of Seven summit with news of an agreement with Iran that could end the war. G7 allies shut out of those negotiations have questions. As a NATO summit looms next month, what these meetings tell us about the state of global affairs. Next time on 1A.

0: This is KRTS Marfa, KRTP Alpine, KDKY Marathon, KOJP Presidio, KXWT Odessa Midland, and KKFS Fort Stockton.
1: The Strait of Hormuz is set to reopen after months of conflict between the U.S. and Iran. What it could mean for Texas drivers and gas prices today on the Texas Standard.
2: Texas Standard is a production of KUT Austin, KERA North Texas, Houston Public Media, and Texas Public Radio in San Antonio.
1: I'm Lucio Vasquez. Also today, as Corpus Christi faces potential water cuts, questions are mounting over a nearby crypto mine's water consumption, why city officials are withholding updated records. Also, with the FIFA World Cup underway, Houston is welcoming fans with a new way to get to the matches, what it could mean for the city's future beyond the tournament. Plus, from giant boomboxes to Texas toast, Dallas sculptor Ken Womack has made a name for himself creating larger-than-life works of art. We'll talk with him about his journey from advertising executive to artist. All those stories and more today on the Texas Standard.
3: Live from NPR News in Washington, I'm Corva Coleman. FBI Director Kash Patel says multiple people are in custody. That's after law enforcement identified a potential threat to the UFC event at the White House last weekend. NPR's Kerry Johnson reports the investigation is ongoing.
4: Kash Patel announced the possible threat in a social media post Tuesday morning, days after thousands of people massed in Washington, D.C. for the event to celebrate President Trump's birthday. The FBI director says the Bureau and law enforcement partners, quote, stopped cold a possible attack by people from outside the area. Fox News, which first reported the incident, says five people are under arrest. Fox says the alleged plan involved using explosive-laden drones to strike buildings in downtown D.C. and then target spectators as they fled. The Justice Department has not publicly shared more details about the people in custody and any charges they may face. Kerry Johnson, NPR News, Washington.
3: President Trump is continuing to discuss the Iran preliminary agreement and other pressing issues with G7 leaders in France. NPR's Franco Ordonez reports Trump had some strong words for Israel's prime minister.
5: President Trump says the next phase of negotiations should be easier than the first round that led to the signing of the Memorandum of Understanding. But Trump also said the Israeli prime minister, Benjamin Netanyahu, needs to dial down the aggression in Lebanon.
6: I've had a great relationship with Bibi, but now Bibi has to be more responsible with respect to Lebanon.
5: Tension has been high between Trump and Netanyahu over Israel's aggression toward the Iran-backed militant group. Trump has complained that the strikes are hurting the efforts to strike a peace deal with Iran. Trump said if Israel can't do the job, then Syria should take over the fight against Hezbollah. Franco Ordonez, NPR News, Evian, France.
3: Fans at many World Cup games are facing dangerously hot, humid weather. NPR's Rebecca Hersher reports public health officials are urging fans to stay hydrated and to take other precautions.
7: More than a third of World Cup matches are at risk for dangerously hot, humid conditions, according to an analysis by NPR. High humidity and temperatures over 90 degrees in Houston sent multiple World Cup fans to the hospital, and the National Weather Service issued an extreme heat warning for Miami on the day that city hosted its first match. People attending matches in the U.S. and Canada

0: Louisiana, and a part of southwestern Mississippi. Separately, heat cautions persist in the West, including in Oregon, California, and parts of Nevada. New data show that starter homes in a record number of cities now cost $1 million or more. NPR's Jennifer Ludden reports it's part of a surge in home prices since 2020.
1: New data from the real estate website Zillow finds 242 cities have million-dollar entry-level homes. That's three times as many as before the pandemic housing boom. Most places are in California, but the fastest growth is in New York and New Jersey. Million-dollar starters have also spread to interior states like Texas, Wyoming, and Illinois. They're defined here as the lowest third of the market in a region. Despite that, Zillow finds that nationwide, the typical starter home is still a lot less, just under $200,000. A housing shortage has priced out many first-time buyers, but Zillow finds the tough market easing a bit, with more inventory and prices growing more slowly. Jennifer Ludden, NPR News, Washington.
0: Policymakers for the Federal Reserve opened their two-day interest rate meeting today in Washington. Kevin Warsh is leading his first meeting as the new Fed chair. I'm Corva Coleman, NPR News in Washington.
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5: No matter where you are, it's Texas Standard Time on the 16th day of June, 2026. Lucia Vasquez coming to you live from the studios at Houston Public Media. It's a huge story globally, a story with big consequences for Texas. Just months after the start of the war that rattled the Middle East and sent energy markets into turmoil, the United States and Iran say they've reached an interim agreement that could mark the beginning of a broader peace process. The framework deal is expected to be formally signed in Switzerland later this week. It would extend a fragile ceasefire for another 60 days and reopen the Strait of Hormuz, one of the world's most important shipping lanes. Roughly a fifth of global oil and liquefied natural gas trade normally passes through the narrow waterway. But despite much optimism, many of the toughest issues remained unresolved. Negotiators say future talks will focus on Iran's nuclear program, while questions surrounding Iran's missile capabilities and support for its regional proxy groups appear to have been deferred for now. To be clear, there are still major obstacles. Israeli military operations in Lebanon continue. Details of the agreement have not yet been released publicly, and leaders on both sides face domestic critics and no small amount of skepticism. But all of this has big implications for one of Texas's biggest industries, and potentially, of course, for the energy prices we all pay. Here to tell us more is Matt Smith, lead oil analyst for the Americas at Kepler. Matt, welcome back.
6: Thanks very much.
5: So how is the deal being read by the markets?
6: Well, gosh, it's being accepted very positively or very optimistically. And what I mean by that is we're seeing oil prices charging lower. We saw that happening in the response yesterday morning, and then we're seeing it continuing to drop today. So really, we're kind of charging not close to where levels were previously, but closer to them. So that's just simply a reflection or a hope that this deal is going to stick.
5: And how long will it take for prices to recover, and when are we going to see this reflected in what Texans are paying at the pump?
6: Great question. So in terms of where we are now, we're about $10 higher than where we were before the conflict started. And it's been really kind of strange, Lucio, over the last few months that prices haven't pushed that much higher in terms of oil. Or we've seen them, you know, pop above $100 a barrel, but they have come back. Now, as I mentioned, we're still higher than where we were. But when it comes to prices at the pump, they play catch up. And so we have been seeing them drop already. On a national average, we're fast approaching $4 a gallon there. And, you know, looking ahead to July 4th here,
7: we could

0: be down another 30 cents a gallon or something like that. Specifically for Texas, Texas right now is paying $3.50 on average. That's still about 75 cents higher than it was this time last year. But we should expect that, you know, if oil prices continue to hold or go further lower from here, then prices of the pump should be fast approaching $3 a gallon, which is great, right?
1: Yeah, I agree. I'm also paying at the pump quite a lot more than I'd like.
0: you had mentioned
1: that you believe the agreement's going to stick, but how long do you think? Is it going to be a lasting agreement?
0: So if you'd have asked me this question this time last week, I would have said I don't think there will be an agreement. The reason I think this one is going to stick is because Iran is getting such a good deal, it would seem. So whether it relates to concessions in terms of freeing up funds for them, you know, they've got billions of dollars that have been locked away because of sanctions. But then also in terms of their nuclear ambitions. Also, we don't know what's going to happen in terms of them controlling the Strait of Hormuz still. And so it seems that this deal has been done because Iran is getting such a good deal. So in that case, we could well see it sticking.
1: And I guess right now, what are you seeing on the shipping front? Is there a clear passage through the Strait now, or what is it going to look like?
0: So the deal isn't getting signed until Friday. So you can imagine we're getting 101 calls from people saying, what's happening? Is the traffic picking up through the Strait? And the short answer is no. We're just still seeing a handful or so of tankers passing through there. So there is still the risk that you're going to get fired upon or a drone strike or something if you do pass through. So it's really we're waiting until this deal is signed. And then after that, in theory, we should see a safe passage, but that doesn't mean we're going to see a return to the 100, 120 vessels a day passing through there. There will be a gradual ramp up, so we're expecting maybe 10, 15, something like that over the first, you know, 15, 30 days, and then we'll see an increase from there.
1: You know, with the war and the bottleneck at the Strait, Texas oil production has skyrocketed, hitting new record levels for output. So I'm curious, if this does stick, what does it mean for Texas and its oil industry? I mean, are we going to have to be dialed back? Are we going to see possible layoffs?
0: Well, I think what has happened over the last 3 months is this has really tightened up the fundamentals, as in we've had like over a billion barrels taken out of the market, you know, lost supply from the Middle East there. And so because of that, oil prices going forward here are going to be that much higher than they would have been, you know, if this conflict hadn't happened. And that's a positive thing for Texas oil producers. So we should expect to see oil prices holding above that $70 a barrel level on a WTI basis at that U.S. benchmark.
1: And I guess for the industry itself as well, I mean, are we going to see, again, like layoffs? I mean, is the industry just not going to be as robust or needing to be as robust?
0: Actually, when you kind of consider the $70 to $80 level on oil, Lucio, that's almost a sweet spot there in that it's enough for these producers to keep on going. They're making profits. They don't need to let go of people. But it's also not high enough that it's causing prices of the pump to charge higher. So it's good for consumers and it's good for producers. So really, if we can hold in this kind of range, it's good for everybody.
1: We've been speaking to Matt Smith, lead oil analyst for the Americas at Kepler. Matt, thanks so much.
0: Thank you.
1: One of the things we've been tracking here on The Standard is the ongoing water crisis in Corpus Christi. As soon as December, the city may enforce a 25% reduction in usage for residents, businesses, and industrial users. This is happening as a nearby crypto mine guzzles more than 100,000 gallons of water a day, according to figures from last year. Candace Byrne is a special investigative correspondent for the Texas Observer who's been following the story, and her recent attempt to get updated numbers from the city of Corpus has hit some roadblocks. Candace, welcome to The Standard.
2: Hi, thanks so much for having me.
1: So let's start with the crypto mine. Where is this facility and who operates it?
2: It's 75 acres on the city's sort of northwest limits. And the question of who owns it is a little funny because it's changed hands so many times. Basically, in 2022, a company called Bootstrap Energy approached the city about its mine. And basically, the city granted this company an industrial district agreement to de-annex the mine. It's about a 300-megawatt mine. The deal is that in exchange, the miners would get to escape something like $70.5 million in franchise fees and sales tax on their electricities. Then Peak Mining, which is owned by Northern Data, bought this mine in 2023. Northern Data essentially sold this mine back to itself. So in 2025, these three companies bought this mine, and those three companies are all tied to this company called Tether. And Tether has a majority stake in Northern Data. So essentially, Northern Data buys it back. I think it's also worth noting that Northern Data has had offices in both Sweden and Germany that have been raided by authorities there, basically in part of a tax fraud probe. This whole operation from sort of the beginning to now has changed hands all this time and is now essentially still being operated by Peak Mining, according to what the city tells me. But Peak Mining has since been sort of bought.
1: Gotcha. Okay. So a very long saga, but I you know, it seems that the thing that held true, at least from their point of view, is it would still continue to generate revenue. And I'm curious, how has that panned out so far?
2: Yeah, so basically what ends up transpiring here is that these mine operators have paid only a minute fraction of what was originally promised. So these revenues of 32 to 50 million over a 10-year period, that's just not what we've seen borne out from this mine. Essentially, I got records last year and this year for their pilot payments. And it's something of about $4,300 that they paid from February to like April of this year. And so, you know, the other part about this is that their IDA was redrafted in 2024. And the biggest source of revenue for the city was basically removed. And I don't know why this was removed. This mine has paid almost nothing to the city. Meanwhile, you know, tax records for the county shows that it's actually ended up paying the county something like nearly $1 million.
1: So all of this is happening whilst the city is basically running out of water, right? And so, you know, you went to get some updated usage numbers on the crypto mine, didn't work out. Can you tell me what happened there?
2: So we were a little surprised to see this because, you know, we got these records last year from a local resident who had requested them. And so we reported out at the time that the water usage was something like 127,000 gallons a day. So I went to go do the follow-up and requested the records through the TPIA, Texas Public Information Act. And the city appealed my request to the Attorney General. They have cited a section of the Texas Public Utilities Code, but I think that this code is ripe for challenge because it seems clear to me that it was originally designed to protect individual residents' privacy, but it is now being sort of applied to large commercial accounts. And it's basically in direct contradiction of what Abbott just called for. So Abbott has just outlined some 2027 legislative proposals that would rein in AI data centers and crypto mines, one of the key proposals being that they should annually report their water and energy usage.
1: And I know you've already referred to this, that the decision is ripe for appeal, and the Observer has appealed the city's decision to not release these numbers. Any word on when you'll hear back from the Attorney General's office on this?
2: Yeah, so, you know, the process with TPIA when it gets appealed to the Attorney General in this way is that it's about 45 business days. From when I requested it, 45 days out is somewhere around July 24th or so.
1: Candace Byrne is a special investigative correspondent for the Texas Observer. We'll have her story over at texasstandard.org. Candace, thanks for joining us.
2: Thanks so much.
1: It's about 19 minutes past the hour Texas Standard time. Coming up, Winnie the Pooh turns 100 years old, and thousands of families gathered in Abilene to celebrate. We'll hear how a festival inspired by the beloved bear is helping spark creativity, imagination, and a love of reading for a new generation of Texans. That story and many more coming up on the Texas Standard. Stay tuned.
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0: The Barrio Fest in Fort Stockton, taking place in September, invites local artists to submit their work for inclusion in the pop-up art event. 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
1: The evolutionary question is, are we designed to cooperate or compete?
2: 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Why did they incur that cost in their action?
1: What makes us either selfish or selfless? 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
4: I'm Matt Riley from KUTX, and as we look towards the 250th birthday of the United States, we're celebrating with the Texas 250, the Lone Star State's contribution to American music. Here's a moment when Texas music had the world's attention. January 1978, manager Malcolm McLaren had decided to avoid an East Coast tour for his band, the Sex Pistols' first foray to America, and instead take the band on a two-week, seven-show tour of primarily the southern United States. This inevitably created a big spectacle and maximum friction. Sid Vicious' drug use was in full bloom, and the band was greeted with a hostile press and an antagonistic audience. On January 8th, the band landed in San Antonio for the first of their two Texas shows. Randy's Rodeo was the venue, and the crowd was a mix of hostile country fans and folks there out of sheer curiosity. It was an odd and volatile environment.
5: Band in their own home country, England Sex Pistols, denied admittance to the United States. The Sex Pistols bring the new wave to the Metroplex this Tuesday night.
4: The second Texas show happened at the legendary Longhorn Ballroom in Dallas, traditionally the home of such acts as Bob Wills and Merle Haggard, so the booking was a left turn, to say the least. It was another combustible environment, with at least one physical altercation between the band and fans of traditional country music. The tour was the last for the original lineup of the Sex Pistols, with the band calling it quits at the end of this tour. You can see more about this moment at texasstandard.org/Texas250. 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We're counting down the 250 essential Texas songs July 3rd and 4th on KUTX. And you can cast your vote for your favorite Texas song at texasstandard.org/Texas250.
6: And you're listening to the Texas Standard. The Children's Art and Literacy Festival brought the 100-acre woods to Abilene this year. Thousands of attendees filled downtown Abilene this past week, celebrating the 100th birthday of Winnie the Pooh. As KACU's Allison Diaz reports, the festival encourages young readers to grow their imagination with readings, hands-on activities, and art.
7: The 14th annual Children's Art and Literacy Festival was bigger than ever, adding new statues to the expanded storybook garden and welcoming more visitors than any year in its history. Families filled the city's downtown, moving from one festival station to the next. Lynn Barnett, head of Abilene Cultural Affairs Council, says the activities help deepen the kids' love for reading.
8: You know, the readings are really the heart of this. And so we really want to encourage everybody to go to all the readings that they can and collect all the buttons.
7: Every year, the festival starts with the unveiling of a statue honoring the work of that year's featured illustrator, who's usually in attendance. For Winnie the Pooh's 100th birthday, organizers went all out to make this year's festival extra special.
8: We decided we were going to have focus on Winnie the Pooh for the festival. And the fact that Winnie the Pooh is now in the public domain. So that enabled us to work with Steve Neves, our wonderful sculptor.
7: Barnett says generous sponsors turned an ambitious idea into 9 bronze sculptures inspired by Winnie the Pooh.
8: We just kept getting such great support for when we'd mention the Winnie the Pooh sculpture, or the Tigger sculpture, or the owl. You know, people would just come forward and say, yes, I'd love to sponsor that. Because it's a very expensive process, the whole bronzing and creation. But people just stepped up, and so because they kept on saying yes, we kept on adding, you know, another sculpture here and another sculpture. So that's how we ended up with all of them.
7: In the end, sponsors helped them to add not just Winnie the Pooh, Christopher Robin, and Piglet, but life-size bronze statues of Tigger, Eeyore, Rabbit, Owl, and Kanga and Roo, all in the Clear Fork Bank Storybook Garden, which is in the Southwest Lawn outside the Abilene Convention Center. The festival spans several blocks of Abilene's downtown, from the Convention Center to the railroad. All day, children race between activities. Parents take pictures of their kids with storybook sculptures, and Winnie the Pooh characters greet visitors around every corner. Everything is aimed at giving kids a chance to be hands-on, with lots of opportunities to engage their own creativity, including making birthday cards for the beloved bear. Skylar Young, with the Abilene Cultural Affairs Council, says the cards won't stay in Abilene. They'll become a part of a special display in New York.
9: We've had a really cool opportunity with Penguin Random House to display the cards in the New York Public Library. And so they've been really good to us with all the things with Winnie the Pooh.
7: Winnie the Pooh's presence stretched across every corner of the festival, from story readings and crafts to marionette performances. Nearly every activity centered on Pooh and his friends. Even the Birds of Prey demonstration at Frontier, Texas, featured Owl for photo opportunities. And even in the middle of hot June days in downtown Abilene, families fully embraced the Winnie the Pooh theme. Sisters Madeline and Everly, along with their cousin London, shared some of their favorite moments from the day.
10: I dressed up as Winnie the Pooh because that's my favorite character.
11: I'm dressed up as Eeyore.
12: I'm dressed up as Piglet.
13: Yeah, we pet puppies. We watched a puppet show.
14: We made slime.
13: We made slime, yeah. We watched people read stories. We did art. Do you want some honey? Do you?
7: The response was really heartening for the organizers and volunteers who not only poured thousands of hours of work into creating the 4-day event, but anxiously watched the progress of downtown construction projects, some of which wrap up just in time for the festival. Beth Beam, the director of CAF, says the turnout was wonderfully overwhelming.
15: It's incredibly rewarding, and we have had more people than ever this year. And the day is not over. We've already surpassed by probably 1,000 people our ticket sales from last year.
7: And planners weren't sure what to expect, because as temporary AI data center workers fill local hotel rooms and short-term rentals, rates are higher than ever.
15: We were on alert starting at the very beginning, knowing that hotels were going to be iffy, because that was a thing on our radar back in September. I haven't heard anything crazy. I know it's probably tough on families, but I think that just shows how much families love CAF. It's just been so cool to see how many people are having fun and having a good time and enjoying the readings and finding new books that they want to take home with them and just getting to just enjoy the whole festival. And people love Winnie the Pooh.
7: For one weekend, downtown Abilene traded traffic for storybooks and transformed into the 100-acre wood. Families stepped into Pooh's world, demonstrating that a century later, his stories still spark imagination and bring people together. I'm Allison Diaz in Abilene. All right, here we go.
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0: Marfa Public Library and Marfa ISD invite the public to the annual Summer Shake-Up restaurant pop-up in the library courtyard on Thursday, June 18th at 11:30 a.m. The Kid Cafe is the grand finale of the Summer Shake-Up Camp, in which kids learn basic culinary skills, take field trips to local cafes to bake, and create and operate their own restaurant for the community. For more information, call the library at 432-729-4631.
1: 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Wegman's book is The Lost Founder. 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
3: From the Texas Newsroom, I'm Matt Harab. A tropical disturbance moving along the Texas coast has a chance of developing later today. Meteorologist Cody Lindsay is with the National Weather Service in Houston.
4: The National Hurricane Center has increased the odds just a little bit on tropical development from what we were seeing yesterday. It looks like we have about a 60% chance of tropical formation as the system emerges into the Gulf going into Wednesday and Thursday.
3: He says the disturbance could become a tropical depression or even a tropical storm, bringing heavy rainfall to saturated parts of the coast. If it does become a tropical storm, it would be named Arthur, the first Atlantic storm of the season. A local group of community organizers in North Texas is making sure that the fear of immigration officials is not keeping people from gathering to watch a FIFA World Cup game. Our Priscilla Rice reports.
5: As part of the national No Ice in the Cup initiative, a group in North Texas is hosting watch parties and community events free of ice activity. Eva Arreguin is one of the organizers.
6: The World Cup deserves to be a safe space for families and peoples to unite and celebrate and celebrate the sport of the people, soccer, football.
5: The first watch party is this Thursday at Gustos in Fort Worth. Arreguin and others will share preparedness kits that have information such as free legal resources in case someone is arrested by immigration officials. A second event is being planned in July in Oak Cliff. I'm Priscilla Rice in Dallas.
3: Construction crews have arrived in West Texas and are staged near Big Bend National Park. Lakin Jornfall, National Public Lands Advocate for the Center for Biological Diversity, says the contract leaves little doubt about the Trump administration's intentions.
7: They are rapidly moving forward, and they've got their targets set on the national park. They've made some statements suggesting that they might not build walls in the park, but they've also issued a construction contract worth $1.7 billion. On the contract itself, it says for border wall in Big Bend.
3: The Trump administration waived dozens of environmental laws to build a border wall cutting through Big Bend National Park. The construction project is being challenged in court. And the legal battle over whether Texas Tech quarterback Brendan Sorsby will be allowed to play this year is now over. That is because Sorsby plans to leave college for the NFL. Sorsby has been at the center of a dispute after the NCAA suspended him for gambling on games. A Lubbock judge granted a temporary injunction allowing him to play, but that ruling was being challenged on multiple fronts. I'm Matt Harab in the Texas Newsroom.
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9: 33 minutes past the hour, Texas Standard Time. I'm David Brown. Doctors and nutrition experts often advise eating whole grains because they preserve fiber and nutrients that are stripped away when flour is refined. Now, some folks have been buying whole grain bread for years for this very reason, but chances are that when you stop for a sweet treat at a local bakery, well, you don't have many whole grain options. Unless, that is, you're lucky enough to live near one of the new breed of bakeries that is putting whole grains at the center of their product offerings. That includes a popular Central Texas spot about a half hour west of Austin. We heard about this trend from Micheline Maynard. She's joined us here on The Standard in the past to talk about the carb business, but she also writes about food, and she joins us now with more. Mickey, welcome back.
10: Thank you so much for having me.
9: Why are whole grain products growing in popularity among bakeries?
10: Well, one thing that happened during the pandemic, you might remember, is that everybody got interested in sourdough. And so they were growing sourdough starters in their homes and making bread and cookies and muffins. And kind of coming out of the pandemic, people said, well, this seems to be healthier. What else is healthier? And it turns out that whole grain bread and pastries are actually healthier for you. And there is a lot of research from places like the Mayo Clinic that show that they're actually better for your system.
9: I mentioned that whole grain bakery in Central Texas, a place called Abby Jane, which is in Dripping Springs. Tell us about it.
10: So Abby Jane Bakeries is owned by a woman named Abby Love, and she actually started her bakery 5 years ago. And when she started her bakery, people would come in and go, wait a minute, you know, this looks burned. It's too dark. It doesn't look like fancy croissants and French bread that people were buying. But she had an education effort that went on, and she's kind of gotten people used to what whole grains look and taste like. And now she has lines out the door for her chocolate chip cookies and her baguettes and croissants. And she told me that she's selling hundreds of loaves of bread a day and sometimes hundreds an hour.
9: That is wild. Now, how much of a one-off is Abby Jane from what you can tell? I like I say, I haven't seen too many of these. Is this kind of a fad, or like I say, a one-off, or are we seeing it other places?
10: I don't think it's a fad, because when I was doing my research for my article in Food and Wine, I asked some other food writers for suggestions, and I was flooded with suggestions of whole grain bakeries in places like Portland and San Francisco and Chicago, and obviously right there outside of Austin and over in the Phoenix area. And it turns out that it's kind of a movement. It isn't going to be like wildly popular across all bakeries. And one reason is that these whole grain flours, which are whole wheat and rye and spelt, they're more expensive than refined white flour. So it is kind of a specialty thing, but it's definitely not a fad, and it's definitely available if you know where to look.
9: Now, you mentioned the price. How much of a price difference are we talking about here? Is there any way you can describe that?
10: Yeah, we're talking about a pretty significant price difference, because, you know, if you go on the HEB website or you go to look at other supermarket websites, you can get a big bag of white flour for not a whole lot of money. I mean, $3 or $4. And some of the whole grains can cost, you know, $7 and up for a bag of flour. But essentially, you're getting literally what they call the whole grain, because there's three parts to a grain of wheat or a grain of one of these grains, and they throw away two of them to make refined flour. But when you buy whole grain flour, you get the whole thing.
9: You know, when we talk about something like this, where there are premium prices, but you're getting a premium product, I always think of like what happened with coffee, wine, craft beer. Of course, that's a big part of Texas Hill Country commerce. And I'm wondering if we're starting to see something like that here with whole grain bakeries.
10: Well, I think that's a very good analogy. And a lot of people, you know, they're just fine with going to the store and getting a loaf of white bread and toasting it up and using it. But other people, especially if you're on any of these GLP-1 drugs, they basically kind of limit what you can eat per day. And so people are saying, if I can only eat one slice of toast, I want it to be really good, hearty toast. And I think that's just happening across a lot of people. They're looking at what they eat and how much they can eat and kind of deciding, okay, well, I think I want something hearty and quality versus, you know, some I kind of chew and swallow.
9: Micheline Maynard has studied cooking, I believe, in Paris once upon a time, unless I'm mistaken.
10: You're right. Yeah.
9: She writes about this and other comestibles for Food and Wine. And we're going to link to her latest at TexasStandard.org. Really interesting reporting. Mickey, thanks so much for joining us again.
10: Thanks, and go get a chocolate chip cookie.
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9: Here's the Texas Standard. I'm David Brown. Everything's bigger in Texas, or so the saying goes. But what happens when you take that literally? A piece of toast the size of a road sign, Texas toast no less. A vanity license plate that feels less like a piece of metal and more like a monument. Somewhere between roadside attraction, pop art, and social commentary, you'll find Ken Womack. He has built a career turning familiar objects into objects that are strange, funny, maybe even a little revealing, and certainly thought-provoking. His new exhibit, Giant, has just opened at the Museum of the Southwest in Midland. Ken, welcome to the Texas Standard.
13: Hello. Thank you very much. I'm glad to be on with you.
9: We were talking a little bit earlier, and you were telling me that you actually got your start not so much in art. I think you had an art background in college, but you got into advertising. How much of an influence was advertising on the sort of art that you do today?
13: Oh, it's been really big. So, out of college, I went to the University of Texas at Austin, and graduating in the mid-80s, kind of went directly into advertising because my degree plan was more about being an art director and a designer. So it was a natural fit and allowed me to, flex all of the strengths I had. So design strengths, conceptual, the ability to write, and I loved working on TV spots and campaigns and branding and all of that. So, if you're looking at my work and you understand my background, I think it'll be a pretty immediate connection because, a lot of the work that we're doing, or a lot of the work that I'm doing, is about big branding and sort of the obsessions that we have with brands and how we sell to one another. And that's a direct connection to everything that I've been doing for like the last 35 years in the advertising industry.
9: When I first saw some photographs of your work, I immediately thought the age of Warhol and Roy Lichtenstein and all of that. I mean, did you grow up on that stuff?
13: Oh, sure. Yeah, those are huge influences of mine. And, I'm proud to steal from all of the greats. I think we all borrow from everyone. There's a whole lot of Jasper Johns in the way that I execute some of my painting styles. And, the larger pieces are very much in the pop art realm. And I think they call it post-pop now. After the Warhol and everything from the 60s. Most people who are maybe casual fans of art, when they see my stuff, will consider it to be pop art. And that's okay. That's cool with me, as long as they like the work and it speaks to them. And, they're entertained by it, or maybe, it causes them to think.
9: Let me ask you about that strand of this, because I know that you have no problem being playful and funny with the art that you do, but you've said that there are statements behind many of the pieces that you do, and I'm wondering what people are missing if they stop at the joke. How do you try to send a bigger message, and is there a sort of a through line to these pieces in Giant?
13: You know what? It's really interesting because a lot of people look at my stuff and it is very playful on its face. And if that's the way they want to evaluate it and look at it, I'm totally fine with that. But almost all of these pieces have some kind of deeper meaning. For example, the title piece, which is Giant, is the name of the show. And the title piece is an 8-foot rusted out Texas Vandy plate that says Giant. And so, you know, most people will look at it and they will just equate it with the state and the big colorful nature of the state. You know, everything's bigger in Texas. But, you know, there's a whole lot of things that go into all of the work and all of the different stories, I think, add a richness to the texture of the art statement.
14: Tell me a little bit about Broleroid. It's hard to describe except to say that it's the biggest Polaroid camera anyone has ever seen, but it also sort of turns the audience into part of the artwork. It must be fun to watch people interact with it.
13: Yeah, it certainly is. So that piece, if you haven't seen it, this is the one that we're displaying here at the Giant Show, is actually the Broleroid 2. And it's different than a Polaroid camera, which, you know, would spit a print out of the front. But it looks like that, but it has a hidden video camera. And so when you stand in front of it, where the print would normally come out on a Polaroid, that's a TV. That's a TV. So you see yourself in live action there on where the print would be. And so what happens is, and we saw this at the Spectrum Art Fair, people were lined up 30 deep to sort of stand there and star in their own movie. And there's kind of if you've ever been to a basketball game where they do the kiss cam and like people when they get on TV, they lose their mind. that's what happens in front of the Polaroid. And so, you know, it's just a fun sociological experiment, because you're watching people star in their own movie, and even though you're 1 foot away from them watching them, they get lost in it, and it's just kind of a cool thing.
14: You know, some of these pieces, you know, Texas is all over this exhibit when you get right down to it, not just geographically but culturally. And on the one hand, I think, well, some of these pieces could only have come from Texas, but I wonder if you're saying something broader about American culture, because you're sort of saying something larger about some of that stuff that's part of everyday life.
13: We're always selling everything is kind of at the heart of what a lot of these pieces do, and it's holding a mirror up to society and saying, you know, are we obsessing over things too much? Or are we placing too much value in things that are, you know, consumables or things that are just about the money? And, you know, what are it calls into question what our value structure is, essentially.
14: This is your first solo museum exhibition, I understand, though you've been, I guess you could also say that this is a kind of retrospective of what, your last 5 years you've been doing this, am I right?
13: Well, actually, it goes back a little bit further than that. So the oldest piece that I have in this show was from 2018. Oh. And so, you know, a little bit deeper than that. And it's my first museum show, and it's my first museum solo show. So all of that together, I'm really excited about that because of it. You know, it's a big step up for me. And so this will be the first time that the work has really been seen the way it should be, which is, you know, a lot of space around it, the ability to light it properly so you don't have the pieces on top of one another like you might have at an art fair or in a gallery where the space is, you know, more taxed.
14: Well, what do you plan to do after this? How long does this run, and what's next for you?
13: Oh, this is a nice long run. So it's 3 months long, which I think will give everybody in West Texas an opportunity to come out and see the show. We're going to add a piece in July, and we're going to add Texas Toast number 7 in August. So we're giving even more reason for people to come in and see the show, which is exciting. We're also talking with some different museums about potentially taking some of the pieces and adding those in. And so, you know, that I think that's the future, is high-end galleries, different museums, and that type of thing. I think that's the intent there.
14: We've been talking with Ken Womack. He is an artist and sculptor, and his new exhibit, Giant, has just opened at the Museum of the Southwest in Midland. Got to get out there and check it out. Ken, great talking with you, and congratulations.
13: Thank you so much, David. I appreciate it.
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12: The Davis Mountains State Park in Fort Davis will be hosting a variety of events open to the public this month. In addition to the park's recurring activities like the Grand Companion's dog hikes and constellation viewings, there will be a guided geology walk, a pollinator garden tour, a discussion on black bears, and more. A full list of activities is available on the Davis Mountains State Park website under the Events tab.
17: This is the Texas Standard. I'm Lucio Vasquez. The 2026 FIFA World Cup kicked off last week with two Texas cities hosting matches this tournament. Prior to the first kick, however, city and county leaders in Houston have been working to improve local walkability. Now fans in Houston can walk or bike their way to NRG Stadium for World Cup matches. Houston Public Media's Michael Adkisson reports on the planning behind the new trail and how some are reacting to it.
18: 8 months ago, native Houstonian Owen Dunn began an experiment.
19: Let me see if I can get to work without a car.
18: Dunn and his wife, who live in the West Chase District, downsized to one car, which his wife needs to commute to Katy. Since then, he's biked to work. Along the way, he began to notice it wasn't so easy to bike around Houston. On top of having to cross Westheimer Road and Richmond Avenue, some of the busiest roads in the city, on a bike, he noticed there were literal obstacles in his path. Rather than give up, he bought a dash cam and began making TikToks.
20: POV, you're trying the bike commute in Houston, Texas, part two.
18: He documents some of his bike rides around Houston and the challenges with them.
20: Cut across the street here and realize right where I'm standing, the crosswalk sign has been destroyed by a car. Nothing left. Awesome. Here's a dog poop bag in the middle of the sidewalk. Great job bagging it, but there is a second step to that process.
19: It was almost too funny to not share with other people. But I also want to show people that it is possible in some places in Houston.
18: Some officials are banking on enhancing Houston's walkability during the World Cup to make it easier to get to NRG Stadium, the FIFA Fan Festival in East Downtown, and other parts of the city. Is Houston walkable, and can they make it more so with all the world's attention on Houston? As part of its preparations for the tournament, Houston's World Cup Host Committee and the nonprofit Sports Authority Foundation collaborated to create what they call Impact Houston 26. Their goal is to build initiatives that will leave an impact well beyond the World Cup this summer. One of their flagship sustainability projects is called the Green Corridor.
21: It's a way for folks to get to and from our two main venues, the stadium and the Fan Fest, by foot, bike, or rail.
18: That's Host Committee President Chris Canetti. All told, the Green Corridor is a 14-mile loop, with half the route on a hike and bike trail and the other half on Metro's light rail. On a hot and muggy morning last month, the World Cup Host Committee took reporters on a tour. It began at Main Street Promenade, a seven-block stretch in downtown Houston made completely walkable, a project years in the making.
22: We've transitioned this into a wide, embellished pedestrian space.
18: Chris Larson is president and CEO of Downtown Houston Plus.
22: All of this is about creating a place where Houston can come together comfortably.
18: About a mile and a half away is the Fan Festival, where the host committee is streaming every match of the World Cup for free. That's where the Columbia Tap Trailhead is, beginning a four-mile hike and bike trail to Braes Bayou. It runs alongside backyards and businesses in the Third Ward. All along the trail, Air Alliance Houston has installed 17 permanent air quality monitors to give travelers a look at real-time air conditions. Juan Flores is with Air Alliance Houston.
23: Once the World Cup is over, this network will stay here and will continue on to be used for years to come.
18: The Braes Bayou Trail then takes travelers to Herman Park. Continue along Almeida Road and Holly Hall Street, and you will have covered 7 miles in summertime from the Fan Festival to NRG Stadium. If you'd rather not walk, Metro's Red Line will also take riders all the way from the Main Street Promenade to the stadium. That's not a new initiative, but Metro is ramping up its services, now running every 6 minutes, including on the weekends, while keeping rates at $1.25 for local service. Link Houston, an advocacy group focused on improving transportation, and others say the World Cup is going to make Houston more walkable, accessible, and easier to get around for a few weeks. Here's Link Houston's Peter Eccles.
0: This increased service would not be happening if not for the World Cup coming to Houston. But in the process, we are getting a taste of that world-class American transit for 5 weeks.
18: In 2023, a Kinder Institute survey from Rice University found 60% of Houstonians preferred more walkable, mixed-use neighborhoods. For some transportation advocates like Carly Omlabar with the nonprofit Strong Towns, the World Cup is a moment to test out how Houstonians feel about public transit.
1: The World Cup is the perfect kind of experiment to demonstrate when transit can be really high functioning and really the best way to get people from place to place in a community.
18: But not every transportation advocate agrees. For some, at best, the improvements are fleeting. At worst, they are not improvements.
2: It feels very much like putting lipstick on a pig.
18: Kevin Strickland is the co-founder of Walk and Roll Houston, another transportation nonprofit.
2: This is a missed opportunity. So I know the city's been focused and planning on FIFA for years, but only up to the end of FIFA. Where's the plan or strategy for what happens afterwards?
18: Another concern, Houston in the summer is really hot.
2: 6 or 7 miles is a lot, particularly if there's not enough shade or rest stops or amenities along the way. On the other hand, people love to claim that nobody can bike or walk in Houston during the summer. That's false. The busiest month for bike rides is August.
18: There are some shaded structures along the Green Corridor, as well as improved infrastructure and shading at spots like Midtown Park or the Main Street Promenade.
4: Follow for more adventures of bike commuting in the most bike-unfriendly city in America.
18: As Owen Dunn continues to bike to work, he says the improvements made so far are a step in the right direction, if not quite a bold leap forward.
19: I see the Houston care about the infrastructure and walkability when they're like courting the Olympics or the Super Bowl's coming and now the World Cup. And then when we're not doing that, I feel like the infrastructure and public transportation conversation sort of falls to the wayside.
18: On its own website, the FIFA World Cup host committee has an interactive map of the Green Corridor and says it's not just a trail, but a way to experience Houston. Some international fans may use it to do just that. Whether Houstonians themselves will stick with the Green Corridor after the World Cup remains to be seen. I'm Mike Ladkison in Houston.
17: The next match to be played in Houston is tomorrow's game between Portugal, led by superstar Cristiano Ronaldo, taking on the Democratic Republic of Congo. That match begins at 1 p.m. Central. Then at 3 p.m. in Dallas, England will take on Croatia. Be sure to join The Standard on Thursday. We'll be recapping all the action during the first few days of the World Cup, including the strong opening by the U.S. men's national team in their 4-1 win over Paraguay. And we'll preview the U.S.'s second game that takes place on Friday against Australia. We're out of time for today's program, but you can keep up with the news 24/7 at texasstandard.org. Tomorrow, we'll have a conversation with Tim Kerr of the pioneering Austin punk band, Big Boys. The band is featured in a new documentary, You Can Color Outside the Lines. That's tomorrow on The Standard. Our producers and reporters include Sarah Ash, Shelley Brisbane, Michael Marks, and Sean Saldana. Raul Alonso is our digital producer. Leah Scarpelli is our director, and Casey Cheek is our technical director. The Texas Standard's summer interns are Porchea Goins and Charlie Sharp. The managing editor for the Texas Standard is Gabrielle Munoz. Our managing producer is Laura Rice, and our executive producer is Rhonda Fanning. Hope you can join us again tomorrow. I'm Lucia Vasquez, wishing you all the very best from Houston.
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1: Matinal invites the public to an evening with Miguel Angel Rios on Saturday, June 20th, starting at 7 p.m. The Latin American artist will be in conversation with curator Brenda Fernandez, discussing the current exhibition Watch Your Step, which will be on display through July 26th at the Matinal Art and Fighting Laboratory, located at 1825 Rabbits Road in Marfa. 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More information available on the program can be found at adultchildren.org.
2: Live from NPR News in Washington, I'm Libby Casey. President Trump and Ukrainian President Volodymyr Zelensky spoke on the sidelines of the G7 summit in Paris today, and Trump says another meeting could happen later. NPR's Joanna Kakissis reports that Zelensky says the U.S. remains a key player in ending Russia's war on Ukraine, which has lasted more than 4 years.
3: G7 leaders did agree to put economic pressure on Russia so the Kremlin moves forward on a peace deal. Zelensky told reporters in a voice message that G7 leaders do not understand Russian President Vladimir Putin's continued aggression. Putin does not want to end the war, Zelensky says, but he must be forced to, primarily through sanctions. Zelensky has said Ukraine has been enacting its own sanctions on Russia by targeting the Kremlin's war machine. For months, the Ukrainian military has used its own long-range strike drones to hit oil depots and refineries. Oil is a pillar of the Russian economy. Joanna Kakissis, NPR News.
2: It's another election day Tuesday, and it brings another set of primary elections that will tell us how American voters are feeling about this moment in politics in their states. That includes a pair of important runoff elections in Georgia. NPR's Stephen Fowler has more.
4: Republican voters will decide their pick to take on incumbent Democrat John Ossoff in a high-profile general election, and they'll choose a nominee to replace outgoing Governor Brian Kemp. Over the weekend, President Trump endorsed Congressman Mike Collins for the Senate race instead of Kemp's preferred candidate, but both Trump and Kemp support the same pick in the governor's race. Also on the ballot today are runoffs in Alabama and open races in Oklahoma and D.C. Stephen Fowler, NPR News, Atlanta.
2: The former head of U.S. Immigration and Customs Enforcement is taking a consulting job with a defense contractor. NPR's Sergio Martinez Beltran reports.
5: Navigators Security and Defense told NPR Todd Lyons is a senior vice president focusing on U.S. defense strategy and international security. The company says it does not engage in lobbying activities and that under federal law, Lyons cannot engage with DHS for a year. Lyons served as ICE's acting director from March 2025 until last month. During his tenure, ICE agents carried out some of the Trump administration's most aggressive immigration enforcement operations in Chicago and Minneapolis. Lyons stepped down after facing intense pressure to meet a 3,000-person daily arrest quota imposed by the White House. Despite the agency's aggressive tactics, the quota was never met. Sergio Martinez Beltran, NPR News, Austin, Texas.
2: British Prime Minister Keir Starmer says the UK will ban children under 16 from using social media apps like Snapchat, TikTok, and YouTube starting early next year. This is NPR News live in Washington. The new U.S. Central Bank chief, Kevin Warsh, holds his first meeting as chair of the Federal Reserve today. His leadership is being closely watched. The Fed is designed to be insulated from political interference, but President Trump has repeatedly challenged that, angry that the Fed has not slashed interest rates.

0: how the brain is working as a whole, you really need to see all the neurons firing at once.
1: That won't be easy, though. Danionella have three times as many neurons as a fruit fly, so Janelia is counting on artificial intelligence to help its researchers make sense of what they're seeing. John Hamilton, NPR News.
2: Restaurant chain Pizza Hut is being sold for $2.7 billion. The 68-year-old business has struggled to retain customers, and parent company Yum Brands announced earlier this year plans to close 250 U.S. locations. This NPR.
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Hello, hello, y buenos dias, everybody. It's you're listening to Dos Horas con Primo Carrasco here on Marfa Public Radio. My name is Tim Johnson, and for today, again, it'll just be me in the booth, but I'm sharing all kinds of love and respect for my friend Primo Carrasco, who's in San Antonio, Texas right now, and I'll reach out to Primo, see if he's available for a call later today. You can call me at 432-729-4578. If there's a song you'd like to hear, I'd be very happy to play it for you, and we can dedicate it to anybody you like. And around 12:15 or so, we'll play Las Mañanitas for everybody celebrating a birthday or special occasion. And there's a couple of us here in the studio today, so if I can't get your call, someone else can. Again, that's 432-729-4578. We're going to start off with 500 Novillos.

All right, Los Tigres here on Marfa Public Radio. You're listening to the program named after the great Primo Carrasco, Dos Horas con Primo. And it's just me right now, Tim, in the booth, but sending well wishes and hellos and everything to Primo Carrasco and Ana in San Antonio, Texas. Just got a call from Wayne West, a legend of West Texas music. Wayne wanted to wish his send his prayers and love to Primo. And also, Wayne mentioned that he's going to be playing this Sunday, or rather this Saturday, the 20th, in Alpine at Skelton's Runway for a Father's Day dance show. And that's he's going to be playing from 8 p.m. all the way until midnight. So I know a lot of y'all out there listening right now are fans of Wayne West. So go check out Wayne when he plays this Saturday. Let me make sure that's right. I'm not misleading anybody. It is this Saturday in Alpine at Skelton's Runway. I think that's a $10 show. So go check out Wayne West. Also got a call from Julie in Van Horn. She wants to dedicate La Mano de Dios by Michael Salgado to Luis Sanchez.

0: right, Michael Salgado, what a great singer. Up next, we just got a call from Richard Milan, who wants to say hello to me here at the booth and say hello to Primo in San Antonio. And he'd also like to hear this great song, Margarita, Margarita, in a version by Flaco Jimenez and Max Baca. Here he goes, Richard. Hope you have a great day.
1: One, two.

right, what a song. Luis Sanchez would like to dedicate Tennessee Whiskey by Chris Stapleton to Julie. Stapleton, a lot of you know, was out here shooting a video last year between Alpine and Marfan and some of the space between. Another great singer. Enjoy it, Julie, from Luis Sanchez to Julie.

There's a band from Michoacán who got their start in California. Huracanes del Norte.

All right, Carlos y Jose here on Marfa Public Radio. You're listening to Dos Horas con Primo Carrasco. My name is Tim Johnson. I'm here sitting in for Primo. Generally, it's both of us, los both. But I did just hear from Primo. He called into the station. His cell phone right now isn't working, just the landline, and unfortunately, I can't quite get, don't know that I could arrange for him to be on the air right now for technical reasons. We got the station, but he does say hello, and he sends his love to everybody out here, wherever you are, whoever you are. He appreciates the thoughts and prayers, and he looks forward to being back here on the air. So hello to all of you listeners from Primo Carrasco. He also wanted to hear Los Mandados by Flaco Jimenez. Here's one for you, Primo. Enjoy the music there in San Antonio.

0: coming up this Saturday. If you got a free evening, I recommend it. Up next is Nick Villarreal with La Not to Worry.
1: Panini. Ahora. 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La Not to Worry.

right, Lalo. Got a song going out to Primo Carrasco from his daughter, Jessica Carrasco Matter. This is Holly Dunn singing Daddy's Hands for Primo Carrasco.

Hermosísimo Lucero by Chelino Sanchez here on Dos Horas con Primo Carrasco. It's the 16th of June, Tuesday, 2026, and it's right before, it's 12:25 actually, precisely. Got a call from a friend who lives in Outer Terlingua, who would like to hear the original single version of La Bamba by Richie Valens, and they'd like to dedicate it to everybody who was old enough to have enjoyed this song as a teenager. Here you go.

0: Here's one from Primo for Primo Carrasco. I know his daughter Jessica requested this one maybe a year ago or more. I think we only played it one time, but it's got this great phrase that Primo often ends the show with. Sonríe la vida que nada le cuesta. Para la sonrisa no se le cobra. Yeah, enjoy it.
1: Hoy es el día donde tus sueños serán realidad. La vida te da otra oportunidad. Inténtalo y lo lograrás.

Ana Barbara there with a Ariel Camacho song. Up next, we're going to play Grupo Sueño de Stony Licon. This is Crazy Baby. Enjoy.

Grupo Sueño de Tony Lee Cone there. That's from the Arjuli Foundation's Frontera collection. That's a pretty awesome thing. What an incredible version. Kind of feels like both Freddie Fender and a little Elvis Presley. Totally awesome. It also made me think about this song by the Cramps.

All right, Freddie Fender there from early recordings when he was still playing under the name Baldemar Huerta. It's the 16th of June, 2026, and this about wraps up the program for today. Dos Horas con Primo Carrasco here on Marfa Public Radio. Got one more song. I want to say hello to everybody out there who's been listening over the last many years. We really appreciate you. I want to send a special dedication to Mr. Primo Carrasco, who's in San Antonio, Texas. We're thinking of you, and we send you love and prayers. Hope to see you in the the short term, the next couple of days or weeks. And thanks everybody at Marfa Public Radio, keeps the music flowing and the news flowing over the airwaves. I'm going to close out with a song called Quédate Conmigo by Norteños de Ojinaga, and I look forward to being back on the air next week. Have a great one.

0: I'm Chris Boyd. Up next on Think, does evolution want us to cooperate or to compete?
1: And with the same difficulty that we do today, we question people's motivations just as much as we question their actions. Why did they incur that cost in their action? Why did they place themselves at a risk? And you can just as easily attach a self-interested motivation to that as you can a selfless one.
0: We'll talk about pushback on the idea that human behavior is all about maximizing our individual Darwinian success, consider the importance of interdependence for survival, and examine the limits of what we can learn from lab games like the Prisoner's Dilemma about how humans behave in real-world situations. Our conversation starts after a short break.
2: Live from NPR News in Washington, I'm Libby Casey. President Trump says now that the Iran deal is done, he will turn his focus to Ukraine. NPR's Franco Ordonez says Trump plans another meeting with the Ukrainian president during the G7 summit.
3: President Trump spoke to the Ukrainian leader Volodymyr Zelensky during a meeting with G7 leaders about the war in Ukraine. Trump and Secretary of State Marco Rubio also spoke separately with Zelensky. Trump told reporters it was a very good meeting and that he planned to meet with Zelensky again.
4: Look, Russia should make a deal. Russia's lost tremendous amounts of people, and so is Ukraine.
3: Trump said that now with the Iranian deal signed, he can now focus more on the Russian war in Ukraine. He added that he would do whatever he could. He said earlier he spoke with Russian President Vladimir Putin. He also said the U.S. would soon be able to reimpose sanctions on Russia, which were eased during the Iranian war. Franco Ordonez, NPR News, Evian, France.
2: It's primary day in a handful of states and the District of Columbia, and Alabama and Georgia are holding runoffs. President Trump has weighed in on the Republican Georgia Senate race, endorsing Congressman Mike Collins and criticizing his opponent, former football coach Derek Dooley. NPR's Stephen Fowler has been tracking the race and notes that Dooley, like Georgia's outgoing governor Brian Kemp, rejected Trump's false claim that he won the 2020 presidential election.
5: Republican strategists and voters alike that I've talked with in the last little bit say that that certainly didn't help Dooley's chances. And the Collins endorsement is not inherently a surprise if you're paying attention. Mike Collins has been one of the more prototypical Trump-era congressmen. He's very brash online and with his campaign messaging, especially when it comes to emphasizing Trump's policies around immigration.
2: The winner of today's runoff in Georgia will take on Democratic Senator John Ossoff in November. Fans at many World Cup games are facing dangerously hot, humid weather. NPR's Rebecca Hersher reports public health officials are urging fans to stay hydrated and take other precautions.
6: More than a third of World Cup matches are at risk for dangerously hot, humid conditions, according to an analysis by NPR. High humidity and temperatures over 90 degrees in Houston sent multiple World Cup fans to the hospital, and the National Weather Service issued an extreme heat warning for Miami on the day that city hosted its first match. People attending matches in the U.S. and Canada can bring a factory-sealed water bottle into the stadium to help stay hydrated. Public health experts also recommend staying in the shade as much as possible, including when waiting in line. Umbrellas, hats, and loose-fitting clothing can also help protect against heat exhaustion. Rebecca Hersher, NPR News.
2: World Cup games today include Algeria versus defending champion Argentina. France faces Senegal and Iraq takes on Norway. It's NPR. A new survey from the Pew Research Center confirms what many working parents already know. Navigating work and family is hard. NPR's Andrea Hsu has some of the details.
7: The survey sought to capture how parents with jobs are managing to balance family and work responsibilities. A majority of working moms said they feel they can't give 100% to either. A smaller but still sizable share of dads agreed. Often, the parents find themselves dealing with children's matters while at work and vice versa. Pew senior researcher Rachel Minkin says it's an important issue to study as the share of families with both parents working full-time has grown significantly.
8: 31% were both working full-time in 1975, and now it's 52%.
7: Parents surveyed said more flexibility in their work hours would help, as would paid sick leave and help paying for childcare. Andrea Hsu, NPR News.
2: SpaceX is moving forward with a $60 billion acquisition of the artificial intelligence startup Cursor. Elon Musk's company is seeking a competitive edge against rivals Anthropic and OpenAI after its Wall Street debut last week. Cursor started in 2022 and helped spark the vibe coding trend, as AI coding assistants have become increasingly capable of doing the work of computer programming. Luke Skywalker's lightsaber and a Wizard of Oz witch hat are among the Hollywood treasures going up for auction next month. Heritage Auctions announced today that the lightsaber is from The Empire Strikes Back. Other items for sale: hoverboards from Back to the Future 2 and rugs from The Big Lebowski. This is NPR News.
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2: Because evolution favors whatever helps us reproduce, we are primed to compete for the resources that make us healthy enough to reproduce and for the mates that help us get it done. But evolution has also given us the capacity to cooperate, to contribute collectively to something we could not do alone. From KERA in Dallas, this is Think. I'm Chris Boyd. So which is it? Does our biology make us selfish or selfless? Maybe our first mistake is to assume a binary rather than looking at these behaviors on a spectrum. We have different motivations and actions in response to different situations. Jonathan R. Goodman is here to explain. He is a social scientist, assistant professor at the Clinical School at the University of Cambridge, author of Invisible Rivals, How We Evolved to Compete in a Cooperative World, and of an article in Eon titled, How Selfish Are We? Jonathan, welcome to Think.
3: Thanks so much for having me.
2: How did Charles Darwin think the fact of evolution influenced the ways that we behave?
3: Annoyingly, nobody agrees about that. So one of the things that's so interesting about this body of literature is that people tend to selectively quote and interpret Darwin in such a way that accords to what their philosophy about human nature already is. So just as a lot of people will say that Darwin wrote that we are essentially selfish and look for whatever mating opportunities we can find, whatever resources we can find at the expense of anyone else, so are others there to say that he invented the whole notion of tribalism, of group selection, of thinking that working within our groups effectively is what makes us successful. So it entirely depends on your reading.
2: When we talk about selflessness or selfishness, is the context really just about maximizing self-interest? Like, you know, there's a lot of ways to define selfish.
3: Of course. And this is something that plagues both biologists and philosophers, which is why sometimes we like to distinguish between what we think of as biological selfishness and psychological selfishness. And biological selfishness is probably closer to what we would think of as self-interest. In everyday language, where we're just trying to maximize our mating opportunities or resources and so on, independent of the effects of our actions on others. Whereas selfishness in the more colloquial sense implies, at least to me, that we are incurring a cost on someone else through our actions. We are harming others through our self-interestedness.
2: Darwin was a human being with, you know, friends and family. Surely he had plenty of opportunities to witness people behaving in self-sacrificing ways. How did he account for those?
3: I think with the same difficulty that we do today, we question people's motivations just as much as we question their actions. Why did they incur that cost in their action? Why did they place themselves at a risk? And you can just as easily attach a self-interested motivation to that as you can a selfless one. It depends on your philosophy, as it were.
2: So when scientists established the discipline of sociobiology in like the second half of the 20th century, did they share the belief that humans are inherently biologically selfish, primarily?
3: Yes, and that's one of the characterizing features of sociobiology. When E.O. Wilson first wrote the book entitled Sociobiology in the 70s, he was basically advocating for the view, what I would call a reductionist view, that all human behavior reduces to biological selfishness. And anything we think of as otherwise, anything we call altruistic or self-sacrificing, is just an illusion.
2: Wilson was a brilliant guy. He's no longer with us. But what has changed in the past couple of decades?
3: So much. I mean, there's a huge number, basically, of fields that have developed since sociobiology first came out. And there's been the advent of what we think of as evolutionary psychology, which explores whether the human mind is matched to our current environment, whether the circumstances we evolved in and what we think of as the Stone Age brain match the way we live today in modern urban environments. There is human behavioral ecology, which is the more natural descendant of sociobiology, which explores human behavior from the perspective of whether it assumes that we act in accordance with reproductive self-interest, but makes

0: no claim about the intentions. And then there's something called cultural evolution gene culture coevolution, where we explore how culture and genetics co-evolve in such a way that benefit us. And gene culture coevolution is what places more emphasis on within group cooperation. So we transmit the norms that help us to cooperate more effectively. And each of those three strands of evolutionary analysis makes a lot of different assumptions, uses different empirical conceptual techniques, and comes to very different conclusions.
1: Is there some reason that, you know, average people and maybe some scholars as well really want to place this on one end of a binary or the other, as opposed to, you know, from the beginning, looking at our behavioral capacities along a spectrum?
0: It's a question I ask myself a lot, and it's something I find very interesting. And when you have conversations, you know, with people in an everyday context, people seem to have, I would say, biases on this topic either way. Sort of a natural leaning towards thinking that we are a cooperative species, or natural leaning towards believing that we are selfish. And that may have to do with their own upbringing or their beliefs about human nature, their experiences, you know, with different institutions and cultures and so on. But I've often noticed that people seem to go one way or the other really quickly. And that's something I've always found really interesting and perplexing, to be honest.
1: I mean, you are a scientist and not a philosopher, but I do wonder, or a, you know, moral theologian, I wonder if, you know, assuming that everyone is selfish is a great way to give ourselves license to be selfish, because we just tell ourselves this is how we're wired.
0: I think that's exactly what Ayn Rand did and what she encourages other people to do. And that objectivist philosophy, as she called it, is essentially a free pass, saying we evolved to be selfish. Humans are selfish. So you might as well just be selfish. And that's the best way of being. There's an honesty to that. I don't agree with it, but I see why some people do.
1: I was fascinated to read about Pyotr Kropotkin, who seems an unlikely person to have contributed to this field of study. What is his story?
0: Well, Kropotkin's an interesting character. So he really formed his beliefs about human nature when he was exploring Siberia, looking at how animals helped each other in the wild. And he came to the conclusion that it wasn't really possible in an environment like those found in the taiga in Siberia and so on, where it's so cold all the time. There's snow everywhere. It's incredibly hard to find resources. It was impossible for any animal to survive without aid of another, which is how he came to this concept of mutual aid. And then he went and lived in the mountains of Switzerland, where he was involved in a community of watchmakers. And he was very interested in how that community functioned almost like an organism. It worked so well together. Everybody was operating in very, very sort of rigid time constraints. And it worked. The whole society worked because of those constraints. And there just wasn't a way to see for him any other explanation that was something that was an evolved behavior.
1: It's beautifully metaphorical, right? That to look at a community of watchmakers and the rigid constraints under which they cooperated. It's interesting.
0: Yeah, it also leans into Richard Dawkins's notion of the blind watchmaker. We don't know what evolution is making, but it's making something.
1: So should we look at Kropotkin as like rejecting Darwin's ideas or building on them?
0: I would say building on them, absolutely. And this is where you get this split. And this was one of the first major splits that came out after Darwin's work started to be integrated with the genetics by Ronald Fisher in the 20s, which what is called the synthesis, the modern synthesis of evolutionary biology. And Kropotkin argued, as that thinking was starting, that organisms were behaving for the good of the species. They weren't interested in reproducing for and succeeding for their own sake, but for what benefited the species at large. Whereas, you know, Darwin and Huxley and some of the descendants, Fisher and so on, they argued that it was about the individual. And there became this split almost at the outset about whether we were talking about species level benefits or individual level benefits.
1: So scientists over time have had different views on this, and it's all well and good to have ideas, which, you know, in a vacuum sound reasonable on either side. How do anthropologists and psychologists and different social scientists try to test these hypotheses they have?
0: It's the most difficult thing we do, is trying to find an answer to these very basic questions. And they're elusive. And they're elusive because, I mean, for philosophical reasons, in a way, you can attach, the same way we interpret Darwin in different ways, you can attach different kinds of explanations for different behaviors that we're seeing. There's a number of different ways we do this. We have philosophical analyses where we go through and explore what we mean by terms like altruism, selfishness, and so on. And it's funny, I sort of think of myself as a kind of recovering philosopher, because I studied philosophy for a long time, but I wanted to get more empirical. But that is a body of literature that that I've read quite deeply in. And on the other hand, psychologists, anthropologists, and so on, we want to go out and explore how people behave. Social psychologists will tend towards doing experiments with, and to be honest, mostly college students. Anthropologists, particularly evolutionary anthropologists, go out across the world and run different kinds of economic experiments to see how people behave in social environments. We also develop a lot of computer models and mathematical models where we test out different predictions about the circumstances in which features like altruism would need to evolve in the kind of biological reality of selfishness.
1: I'm really curious about your move from philosophy to social science. Did you reach a point where you realized you just couldn't get the kinds of answers you wanted from philosophy alone?
0: Yeah, I mean, I wouldn't want to say that it's limited in any way. More for me, that I've always felt a pull towards what we call interdisciplinarity, where taking different insights and methodologies from different fields has always appealed to me a lot. It does come at the cost where you don't really have a department that makes a lot of sense for you to work in, which is why I'm somewhere random like a clinical school. But it has the benefit that you can learn a whole lot more from different ways of thinking.
1: So there could be cultural differences based on the size or the scale of a society. Tell us about these ultimatum game experiments that were carried out in the early 2000s.
0: So I think the paper you're referring to from 2003, which was done by Joe Henrich and colleagues, which they went out to, I think, 15 different hunter-gatherer societies to explore how individuals behaved in a game theoretically defined scenario. So you mentioned the ultimatum game in particular. And there's a number of these different games that people can play in order to basically test whether humans largely behave in accordance with a kind of cold, calculating, economic way of thinking. And I mean, the short answer is they don't. But basically, this is what they went out to find out. And in the ultimatum game in particular, you have two players. So in this case, it might be me and you. I would be endowed with something like $10. And I would make an offer to you of that money. And I would say, I'm going to offer you $3. And you can accept that money, in which case you get $3 and I can get $7. Or you can say, that's not fair, I'm not accepting it, in which case we both get nothing. And so the economic model, what we call homo economicus, predicts that I should offer you $1 and you should accept it. Because from your point of view, the $1 is better than nothing. And from my point of view, I want to maximize whatever I'm going to get. But in reality, no one played that way. And in a couple of the cultures that the anthropologists explored, people offered more than half the pot, which just doesn't make sense from a purely economic point of view.
1: We'll get some perspective on that in just a minute with my guest, Jonathan R. Goodman, a social scientist who is assistant professor in the clinical school at the University of Cambridge and is author of Invisible Rivals: How We Evolved to Compete in a Cooperative World. We'll be right back.

0: Marfa Public Library and Marfa ISD invite the public to the annual Summer Shake-Up restaurant pop-up in the library courtyard on Thursday, June 18th at 11:30 a.m. The Kid Cafe is the grand finale of the Summer Shake-Up Camp, in which kids learn basic culinary skills, take field trips to local cafes to bake, and create and operate their own restaurant for the community. For more information, call the library at 432-729-4631.
1: It may not feel like it, but right now in large parts of the U.S., it's a renter's market. The cost of rent is not going up as quickly as other expenses like gas or electricity. The reason? Supply and demand.
2: There's a lot of apartment buildings hitting the market all at once, and property managers are trying to fill it.
1: I'm Elsa Chang. We'll check in on the country's apartments on All Things Considered from NPR News.
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0: Mantenaw invites the public to an evening with Miguel Angel Rios on Saturday, June 20th, starting at 7 p.m. The Latin American artist will be in conversation with curator Brenda Fernandez, discussing the current exhibition Watch Your Step, which will be on display through July 26th at the Mantenaw Art and Fighting Laboratory, located at 1825 Rabbits Road in Marfa. More information at mantenawmarfa.com.
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0: You're listening to Think. I'm Chris Boyd. Today we're gaming out whether humans are inherently selfless or selfish and why, and what determines how we behave. My guest, Jonathan R. Goodman, is a social scientist based in the clinical school at the University of Cambridge, where he's assistant professor. His book is called Invisible Rivals: How We Evolved to Compete in a Cooperative World. He also has an article in Eon titled How Selfish Are We? All right, let's go back, Jonathan, to this idea. You said in these small hunter-gatherer societies, people did this experiment. It's in some ways, it's all or nothing, right? If the person offered some amount of money declines, then nobody gets anything. As you said, if we were entirely rational, people would take whatever because a dollar is better than nothing. Some people say that as a species, we just don't like unfairness. And therefore, that is why some people might have been inclined to give more to the other partner, to be extra fair. But we dislike, do we dislike unfairness for everyone, or do we dislike unfairness when we feel like we are being treated unfairly?
1: I mean, that's such a difficult question to answer, particularly when we're trying to unpack an economic experiment. And one of the things that always bother me about these experiments is that they don't seem to reflect this kind of circumstances you find in everyday life, right? They are made up situations where you're testing how people are and trying to predict based on how people behave in these experiments, how they're likely to behave in actual economic environments. And I don't think you can leap from one to the other. And the anthropologist Polly Weissner, when she ran some of her own experiments in the field, based on this work by Joe Henrich and colleagues, and she said to him, look, I actually really don't care how you play. You can do anything you want. I just want to see what you're going to do. And the participants sort of acted like they didn't believe her. And she's got this wonderful paper where she describes her experiences with them. And one participant in particular looked at her and said, are you deceiving me? Are you lying to me about the structure of this game? Is no one going to know how I actually behaved in this? And she said, no, this is, you know, entirely private. Do whatever you want. And they started taking more money for themselves based on that. And I think what Polly is highlighting there is that there's something people probably don't quite trust about these experimental setups. And they so don't reflect what our natural circumstances are actually likely to look like, that when you start to mess and just tweak a little bit with the underlying psychological, let's say, barriers to selfishness, people start to behave differently.
0: I totally get it. We care what other people think about us. Most of us want to be perceived as a good person. And if you sat me down in a lab and said, this doesn't count for anything and nobody really cares what happens, I might be inclined to make a more selfish choice because I'm just curious to see what it will yield.
1: Yeah. And there's so many experiments that play with different iterations of that. There's a wonderful one from about 20 years ago that's been replicated widely. Do you know the novel, The Great Gatsby?
0: Yeah.
1: By Fitzgerald. And there's this, you know, the billboard, the quite famous billboard where you have the eyes looking at you, right, or representing, you know, divine knowledge or omniscience or whatever. Somebody set up an experiment based on that. And they had a game that in which people could cooperate more or less. I forget whether it was an ultimatum game or whatever. It was some variation of that. But in the experimental cohort, what they did differently was that they put two eyes like those that Gatsby describes watching the players. And the players that had the eyes watching them all cooperated more.
0: What do you think accounts for that? They felt as if they were being observed?
1: Yeah. The feeling of being observed changes human behavior, even if it's just a drawing.
0: So is there some definitive size at which groups find it harder to cooperate? Like, you know, is it easier to agree to cooperate as works for everyone when the group is, you know, a dozen people or fewer? What have we learned about that?
1: There's been a lot of speculation there, which I guess won't surprise you. One number that people always come back to is called Dunbar's number, which was formulated by the evolutionary psychologist Robin Dunbar in the 90s. And basically, he predicted based on the size, the average size of the human neocortex, that we should have about 149 connections in our lives. That's the number of people that you're likely to be able to know comfortably in such a way that you can predict future actions for them. And interestingly, a lot of groups across the world, when you count different size camps together, that almost, I wouldn't say perfectly, but it very nicely predicts what human group sizes look like. And so the underlying idea is that if you can know everybody to some degree of intimacy, then you can make predictions about how they'll behave in the future and therefore form better cooperative relationships within groups of that size. And the further away you get from that size, 1,000, 10,000, 100,000, it becomes difficult to impossible to know everyone, even secondhand.
0: I don't want to get too far afield here, but I'm sure you're aware, although you look much younger than I am, when Facebook was first a thing, people were pointing out that Dunbar's number seemed to be everywhere. People seemed to have approximately 150 people that they were connected to. That was when everybody seemed to think that the technology was working pretty well for people. And now I think most people have, many hundreds or even thousands of connections on social media. Could it be that we've somehow gotten too big in our social media connections to relate well to the people that we know there?
1: That's such an interesting point. I actually didn't know that about Dunbar's number on Facebook, but it makes a lot of sense. Yeah, I mean, I started college around the time that Facebook came out, and I remember, it was all, the focus was on, how many people you knew individually. And that was some kind of predictor of popularity. But the idea that it's getting bigger and that's really interesting. I actually hadn't thought about that, but I'm sure you're going to see a correlation between the number of connections you have in social media, and the degree of, let's say, intimacy you have with any single one of them.
0: What determines how cooperative any given group is? Let's assume that it's at or under Dunbar's number of people.
1: Social norms. It's always social norms. And those evolve over millennia in different ecologies. So depending on the kind of resource that a group relies on, whether we're talking about, fishing or agriculture, hunting, and so on, the norms that form over time predict, and how well those norms are enforced, predict how well a group cooperates. And yes, the smaller the group, assuming that they're able to suffice in the resources they have available to them, you're more likely to get a greater degree of cooperation. But of course, there's huge variance there too.
0: Will you explain the practice of need-based transfer?
1: Oh, I love this. So that's a very general term. The specific one that's often cited is called osotua, which translates to umbilical cord, and it's practiced among the Maasai. And the basic idea there is, exchanges aren't about, if you give me something I want, I'll give you something you want. It's not about trade. It's about moments of need. If I find myself in a situation where my crops have failed or my cows have died or whatever, some bad circumstance, and I go to someone that I have this osotua bond with, then they will, in Maasai culture, be required to help me. And in the times of their need, I will help them. So transfers come down to need as opposed to desire or equitability in a given trade.
0: Is that something that just cannot happen in a large, capitalist-driven society?
1: I don't think it can, given the way our current society is structured. That doesn't mean that shouldn't be something that we try for. I mean, there's a wonderful book, sort of a science fiction book by Susanna Clarke called Paranisi, where you have a character who, for various reasons, just loses his memory of himself. And at the end of the book, he finds himself living in everyday society. And he's so confused going to a shop and thinking that he has to pay for something, he has to make an exchange. And he says, well, look, why don't you just give me something that I need and I'll give you something if you ever need it. And that seems so kind of basic. It's like, yeah, why don't we behave that way? I mean, there's no theoretical reason that couldn't work, but it's much more one of practice in the way society is structured today.
0: We can easily compare the outcomes of individuals who choose competition over cooperation every single time. I mean, generally speaking, they're probably going to prevail if they are dealing with people who may or may not be equally competitive. What happens, though, when we pull back and look at the effects of competition versus cooperation at the level of groups? One group competing or cooperating against another group?
1: That's very, very interesting. And this goes back again to the 70s. So the psychologist Nicholas Humphrey first developed what is thought of today as the social brain hypothesis. Some people call it the Machiavellian intelligence hypothesis. And the underlying idea there is that we evolved to be able to compete within groups, and the people who moved within groups most effectively in the social sense were those that succeeded. And the biologist Richard Alexander took that insight and applied it to groups. And he said, well, actually, if we have groups of people that work together that effectively, who are each social strategists but who are cooperating, they will necessarily outcompete those groups who don't have those qualities. And today you have people working in cultural evolution who argue for a position called cultural group selection, which has more broadly cooperative groups. Groups of people who work together are always going to outcompete groups of people who don't. When you have internal fighting, that leads you at risk of conquest by groups of cooperative people who manage to stay together.
0: If we can call groups of people who cooperate with one another interdependent on one another, what's the effect of interdependence on loyalty to that specific group?
1: That's such an interesting question. I mean, I think there are a lot of different ways of approaching it. And one major one that anthropologists repeatedly come back to is religion. So when you have a religion that binds people together through a system of symbols and signals, so and symbols, you know, different ways of thinking about the world, as it were, where signals are things that we display to one another. You know, some religions emphasize on having, you know, scars that indicate that you're a member of a group, or shaving your hair in a certain way, or wearing certain kinds of necklaces, jewelry, or whatever. But the point is, when you have a religion that reflects a shared bond and a shared set of beliefs and norms, and you have accompanying it signals so people can detect other believers, then you have a kind of unity that you almost can't form in any other way. Maybe patriotism sometimes will work in a similar way, but religious identity and belief across the world is always the system that produces that kind of within-group cooperation that we're looking for.
0: My guest is social scientist Jonathan R. Goodman, assistant professor in the clinical school at the University of Cambridge and author of Invisible Rivals, How We Evolved to Compete in a Cooperative World. This is Think. I'm Chris Boyd. It's interesting what you said about religion, Jonathan, because there are people of faith who say the reason I am a good person is because I am following the tenets of my belief system and I really just want to be good in the eyes of whatever God I believe in. There are people who are not religious that say I have pretty similar values, but I don't have this going on. I mean, what you're describing with, you know, people in the same faith sharing signs, external signs of their beliefs, suggests that it may not simply be that they want to follow the tenets of the religion. They want to be comparable to the people around them.
1: Absolutely. And as anthropologists or even psychologists, we wouldn't want to make any assumptions about what's going on at the internal level when we are talking about the displays of religious signals or any kind of in-group membership. Even something like accent, which I've always been very interested in, reflects a cultural group membership. It shows where you grow up, the kinds of people that you may have associated with when you were young, and so on. But to assume that there's anything going on psychologically there, that there's some intent behind why I'm, you know, wearing a Jewish star or wearing a cross or have some scars associated with a certain religion, I think that would go beyond the bounds of what we're trying to do in anthropology. We're trying to explore what's happening at the group level and the effects thereof, as opposed to the individual level psychological motivations. Of course, those are interesting too.
0: What is moral credentialing?
1: Yeah, well, this is not a topic that's likely to inspire much optimism, but it's a very interesting one nonetheless. And the basic idea with moral credentialing is that if you are given an opportunity to display your virtue, your morality, the various kinds of tenets that you uphold as to be ethical ones, you're actually more likely to behave badly in experimental settings.
0: So give us an example of this.
1: So there was one really interesting study where you had a number of students brought together and they were given an opportunity to talk about their ethical values. And students in particular who were able to rationalize about how cheating didn't go against their values, cheating on a test, were actually more likely to cheat on the test. So there was something about there's an economist named Jason Dana who thinks of this as the yardstick model of morality. Morality is something we're always trying to actually get around to justify our own actions. And if we can display our good qualities and we can prove to others, as it were, by saying that we believe in, you know, whatever is considered ethical at a given time, we may be more likely to behave badly towards others in actuality.
0: Are we just really good at rationalizing whatever it is we want to do?
1: I think a lot of people are, but I think one of the aims of studying these kinds of fields, studying philosophy, studying anthropology, looking at these different kinds of rationalizing techniques that seem to be universal in humans, should be confronting that.
0: How do we confront that?
1: Well, the first step is admitting you've got a problem.
0: Which is probably the hardest step of all, right?
1: Is the hardest step of all. It is though. I mean, and this is one of the things that's very interesting about this debate. If you think that all people are selfish, there's really no point in doing anything but behaving selfishly. We just say, sure, Ayn Rand, yeah, you're right. Let's just all treat each other badly. It doesn't matter. But if you believe everybody is inherently good and that it's what makes the problems is the circumstances that we're living in, then you're likely to be naive and not to actually confront the fact that everybody has the capacity to behave badly, including yourself.
0: My guest is social scientist Jonathan R. Goodman, assistant professor in the clinical school at the University of Cambridge, author of the book Invisible Rivals, How We Evolve to Compete in a Cooperative World, and of the Eon article headlined, How Selfish Are We? We'll be right back.

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0: The City of Alpine celebrates Make Music Day on Saturday, June 20th, with a variety of events taking place at the Alpine Visitor Center, Alcove Social, and the Cow Dog Cafe. The annual event, which encourages people of all ages to make music, will include hands-on activities and live performances. 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ACA is a 12-step program that focuses on emotional sobriety, and support group meetings are open to anyone who grew up in an alcoholic or otherwise dysfunctional home. More information available on the program can be found at adultchildren.org.

0: You're listening to Think. I'm Chris Boyd. Today we're talking about what science can tell us about how inherently selfless or selfish we humans are. My guest is social scientist Jonathan R. Goodman, assistant professor in the Clinical School at the University of Cambridge, author of the book Invisible Rivals, How We Evolve to Compete in a Cooperative World, and of the Eon article, How Selfish Are We? Jonathan, we're good at rationalizing certain behaviors. I wonder if the implication is, like, if we always want to believe that we are a good person, if we decide that since we're a good person, we can't possibly do anything wrong, therefore everything we do is okay. I mean, that rationalization can really spiral out, can't it?
1: Yeah. And it's unfortunately, I think it's something a lot of people do. And that's the essence of the point of moral credentialing. And if we don't realize that we're doing that, if we don't realize that we're rationalizing given behavior, then we are more likely to behave badly. There's a kind of irony to it.
0: I'm not going to ask you to give any political opinions, but I'm curious how this functions at the level of geopolitics. You know, American exceptionalism is something that we hold very dear in our society. Does that expose us to the possibility of thinking, like, because the United States does something in the world, it cannot possibly be wrong because we are so special?
1: Absolutely. And you see this time and time again, both with countries and particular leaders that, for lack of a better word, can rule them. Something else that's always interested me is authoritarianism, how we're always drawn to individuals who display qualities that we think manifest what we regard as virtues. And there are times when you reach certain extremes, and I won't give any particulars, where that can lead people to think that the leader themselves can do no wrong, and everything the leader says is true, and that therefore any decision taken by the country following that leader is necessarily a correct one. And that's the kind of thing that Orwell warned us about nearly 100 years ago, but I see no evidence of going away.
0: You also write about this phenomenon by which leaders, corporate leaders, religious leaders, political leaders, may be all in on following the rules and displaying how well they follow the rules until such time as they achieve so much power that nobody can possibly dictate the rules to them.
1: Yes, and I think that's probably the single biggest threat any society faces. And I like to compare it to how a cancer cell operates in a human body or anybody, where you have a certain cell that evolves and it appears normal so that the immune system doesn't attack it. But any opportunity it has, it recruits cells to work for it. It grows, it feeds off of nutrients that the body requires for its survival. And it reproduces nonstop until eventually it kills the body entirely. And I think the most extreme kinds of, you know, psychopaths or maneuverers within society, they kind of work in a similar way. They appear like anybody else, probably somebody else ambitious, but any opportunity they have, they will take it to grow their power and grow their power at any expense.
0: Well, you bring up in the Eon article this, you know, discovery that has been made that many people who achieve like C-suite jobs have some tendencies that might put them in line with the definition of psychopathy or sociopathy. Those definitions I know are a little bit in flux right now, but give us some insight on why this might be the case. It is not necessarily that people with these tendencies are just like seeking out top corporate jobs. Is it is their behavior changed along the way somehow?
1: I think it's going to depend on a case by case basis. And I think the figure is something like 1/5 of people at that level are likely to display those kinds of features versus something more like 1% at the population level. So far greater than you would expect given the representation in the population at large. And as you say, those qualities, you know, there's lots of different ways of defining them, lots of different kinds of features that people point to. But the thing that does make sense to me And going back to your point about following rules until there's an opportunity to no longer do so. If you are someone who can appear to be a cooperative person within any kind of network, whether it's religious or corporate or political, any kind of institution, and you can appear to be loyal, appear to be working for the betterment of others within it and the company at large, and yet once you reach the level of power where no one can inflict any kind of punishment towards you in that given system, and you suddenly display all the selfishness that you want to, that person is the most likely to succeed in a network like that. And this goes back to the Machiavellian intelligence hypothesis, maneuvering and maneuvering effectively, convincing who you need to convince and appearing persuasive, legitimate, and so on. That's a kind of superpower, and it's really scary.
0: In terms of competition that would specifically and deliberately disadvantage the other competing party, like not a game, but something like a bank robbery, are we more likely to accept lying, cheating, stealing done on our behalf if someone else actually does it? Like, for example, I would never rob a bank. I like to think that if you robbed a bank and said, here you go, Chris, here's $10,000, I wouldn't take it. But there might be 1% of me that thought, well, I didn't rob that bank and here's $10,000 and what else is going to happen to it?
1: Yeah, and there's a lot of studies suggesting that that's very much the case. And you have some people suggesting that people like to turn a blind eye to how things happen entirely. I mean, how many people in the world, I mean, this is quite a dark example, but how many people in the world do drugs like cocaine in places like the US and just don't think about the human cost of them obtaining that drug and the fact that, you know, people die every day bringing a drug like that to places like the US and the UK where I live. In a sort of less dark example, there was a very interesting study in Nature published recently showing that when people were playing a game where if they rolled a die and they had to report what number was on the die, and the higher the number was linked with a greater payoff of some kind, when people were reporting the number themselves, they just rolled it, they just said whatever the number was. But if they use an AI model to roll the die and then report what the number was, they, you know, took themselves back a step from what was actually happening, they were more likely to permit cheating on their behalf.
0: Is there any evidence? I mean, some people think that humans probably just treated one another better before settled agriculture happened and people started being sort of acquisitive with their material possessions and we had inequality. Is that true? Do we know if it's true?
1: I think we don't know what is true. We do know that there's huge variance in hunter-gatherer populations, and that what we think of as egalitarianism, this egalitarian model that harkens back to Rousseau, the idea that if we strip away all the complexities of modern life, though actually people just treat each other well, I think the jury's out on that. You know, what we call egalitarianism today broadly means that people in hunter-gatherer societies treat themselves as equal insofar as they are of the same age and gender. So you do get exploitation of women by men, you get exploitation of younger men by older men, and those are seen across these hunter-gatherer groups. And I don't think that that's what anybody in everyday language would call egalitarianism. But of course, there is a huge amount of variance there.
0: Your book is titled Invisible Rivals. Who and what are invisible rivals?
1: This is something I actually struggle with, believe it or not, even though it's my book's title. Because what I'm going for there is the idea that the best kind of strategy, evolutionarily speaking, is the one that is hidden. If you can hide whatever it is you're up to and appear to be cooperative, appear to be the kind of good team player, but yet be taking with yourself at every opportunity, purely from an economic or evolutionary point of view, you are likely to outcompete everybody else. So that's that kind of invisibility aspect to it. The question that's always bugged me, admitting that this is my own term, is whether this is something that some people are or are not, or whether it's something that we all have a propensity towards to a greater or lesser degree. And I really do think it's the latter. We can all learn to cheat and to be opportunists, or we can force ourselves not to be. And there are probably some people who are better or worse at it, and this is where the kind of psychopathy stuff comes in. But I think it's something that's intrinsic to human nature in a way that cooperation and competition are not.
0: I suppose, given these tendencies that we all have to some degree or another, what we need are rules and norms. Does it make more sense to incentivize good behavior or really put severe sanctions on bad behavior? And does the distinction even matter?
1: I think it does matter. And something you see with different economic experiments is that even if you just show who a cheater is, if you, you know, cast a light on people who are likely to cheat or who have cheated in any kind of economic system, in taxation, for example, then you actually affect more behavioral change than if you have punishments, reflecting the idea that we really care what other people think of us. And to the degree that it is known that we have behaved badly towards others, we're almost more likely to change our behavior based on that fear than based on any kind of punishment that may be inflicted in actuality. Of course, that's going to vary by circumstance, but that's a kind of general insight. But I would go further and say that we really do want to reward cooperation. We want to say that being a cooperative person and truly displaying that quality insofar as you can show that somebody's not just hiding, you know, their competitive tendencies, but rewarding cooperation for cooperation's sake, pro-sociality, that is likely to increase the rate of cooperation in a population. Again, it depends on context, depends on the culture and so on, but speaking in sort of mathematical generalities, that's the kind of model we should be going for.
0: My guest is social scientist Jonathan R. Goodman, assistant professor in the Clinical School at the University of Cambridge and author of Invisible Rivals, How We Evolve to Compete in a Cooperative World. You're listening to Think. I'm Chris Boyd. Is there any good way to tell the difference between when someone is being pro-social because it's the right thing to do and when they're being pro-social or behaving in a pro-social way because that is sort of coerced by society and the rules and norms that surround them?
1: Well, if I can ask quite an annoying question in response to that, do you know the difference between whether you're doing one of those things or the other?
0: No, I've thought about that. It's impossible sometimes to even know our own motivations. And yet they feel very unique to us. And they, you know, everything we do feels like a choice, even if ultimately it's not.
1: Yeah, I think we do have a choice. And I think there probably are ways of unpicking it. The philosopher Bernard Williams had a really nice example where he said, let's pretend you were a doctor and you treated a patient, and you could either live in a world where you believed the patient was dead, but in fact the patient lived, or you could live in a world where the patient was alive and you believed the patient was dead. And if you apply that to different kinds of circumstances that you'll meet, you know, in life when you're making ethical decisions, and you think about what would I rather actually be the case versus what I want to believe is the case, you can unpick in a lot of situations what's going on with your own intentions, which I think can be quite a useful exercise. But the downside is if it takes that much work to figure out what's going on with yourself, it seems very difficult to see how you could ever figure out what's going on with other people. But here's where we get into the kind of questions around signals and really looking at how we evolved to be able to tell what's going on with other people and making decisions about who we want to cooperate with.
0: Why, if we all have the capacity to lie, cheat, and steal, if the conditions are entirely right, why are we so quick to heap abuse and opprobrium on people who are caught publicly doing these things that we ourselves, in our heart of hearts, might do if the opportunity were there?
1: There's a benefit often to displaying yourself as a member of a cooperative group. Right. And we've seen this time and time again, for example, social media recently. There is a kind of signal that is evoked by virtue of calling others bad for doing things that we collectively regard as bad. It doesn't necessarily reflect anything about what you would do yourself in a similar situation, but it does display to others that you uphold that particular belief.
0: So in other words, we want to fit in and we want to be understood to be good people.
1: Yeah. I'm worried that I'm coming across as incredibly cynical on this.
0: Give us some hope. We're in our last seconds here.
1: I mean, I think it's possible that we can really believe that behaving morally, behaving in accordance with tenets that matter, whether those are religious or philosophical or otherwise, that is possible. But that's something that we have to choose to do. It's just not something we should assume is the case.
0: Jonathan R. Goodman is assistant professor in the clinical school at the University of Cambridge, author of Invisible Rivals, How We Evolved to Compete in a Cooperative World, and the Eon article titled How Selfish Are We? Jonathan, this has been so interesting. Thank you for making time to talk.
1: Thanks, Chris. It's been great.
0: Think is distributed by PRX, the Public Radio Exchange. You can find us on Facebook, Instagram, anywhere you get podcasts, or at our website, think.kera.org. Again, I'm Chris Boyd. Thanks for listening. Have a great day.

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1: From WHYY in Philadelphia, this is Fresh Air. I'm Dave Davies. As we celebrate America's 250th birthday, writer Jesse Wegman tells the story of James Wilson, a largely forgotten member of the nation's founders who had a critical role in shaping the Constitution. Wilson lived a colorful life and died as a Supreme Court justice on the run from the law and creditors. He was a firm proponent of direct rule by the people, but Wegman says he made compromises to get the Constitution approved, like allowing the election of presidents who don't win the popular vote. Wegman's new book is The Lost Founder. Later, David Biancooley reviews the new TV series, Spider Noir.

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1: Live from NPR News in Washington, I'm Libby Casey. The U.S. and Iran plan to sign their Memorandum of Understanding to end the Iran war on Friday, but Israel is not part of the diplomacy. NPR's Carrie Khan says Israeli Prime Minister Benjamin Netanyahu is facing political fallout.
2: He's not pleased about Israel not being part of this agreement and not being in the negotiations. He's getting a lot of flack about it from home. And depending on which player in the conflict you talk to, the deal to start negotiation is dependent on Israel withdrawing its troops from Lebanon. Netanyahu says clearly that is not going to happen. Iran says it's going to happen, but Netanyahu says it will not.
1: Netanyahu says he wants to know what will happen to Iran's proxies, Hezbollah in Lebanon and Hamas in Gaza, and wants clarity on how the U.S. will curb Iran's nuclear capabilities. The tentative agreement's details are not public. Officials at the U.S. Department of Education have just announced major changes related to two of its key responsibilities. As NPR's Janaki Mehta reports, offices overseeing special education and students' civil rights will now shift to other federal agencies.
3: The offices overseeing special education, as well as rehabilitative services for adults with disabilities, are moving to the Department of Health and Human Services. The Education Department's Office for Civil Rights is now going to the Department of Justice. In a letter obtained by NPR, two top officials at the Ed Department say the moves are part of an administration commitment to end what they call micromanagement. These changes are part of the Trump administration's promise to dismantle the Department of Education altogether. Disability advocates are concerned that the rights of students with disabilities will suffer with a move to HHS, where they say disability could be seen through the lens of medical needs rather than students getting a quality public education. Janaki Mehta, NPR News.
1: A federal judge in Georgia is recusing herself from a case over the Trump administration's effort to access the state's voter registration list. NPR's Carrie Johnson reports that the Justice Department had questioned the judge's impartiality.
4: The Trump DOJ says U.S. District Judge Eleanor Ross crossed a line when she attended a campaign event for Fulton County District Attorney Fani Willis. Willis is a Democrat who once tried to prosecute President Trump for election interference. Now, Judge Ross has agreed to step away from a dispute about Georgia's voter rolls because of what she called an abundance of caution over the perception of bias. Assistant U.S. Attorney General Harmeet Dhillon says common sense has prevailed. Judge Ross is under scrutiny after a court committee found she had sex in her chambers and then lied about it after a clerk reported her behavior. Carrie Johnson, NPR News.
1: At last check, Wall Street was mixed as investors wait for the Federal Reserve to weigh in on interest rates and also watch for more news about the Iran war tentative agreement. It's NPR. A cluster of storms along the Gulf Coast of Texas could become the first tropical storm of the Atlantic hurricane season. The National Hurricane Center in Miami says the storm system is expected to bring intense rain this week to southern states, including Texas and Louisiana. A tiny West African island nation of Cabo Verde pulled off a major upset at the World Cup on Monday. They tied with Spain, one of the tournament's favorites. The result sparked wild celebrations from fans in the U.S. and back home, as NPR's Emmanuel Akinwotu reports.
5: Cabo Verde fans partied into the night in Atlanta after their team, playing in the World Cup for the first time, secured one of the more famous results in the tournament's history. What on the surface is a goalless draw in the opening game means far more. It's the first time Cabo Verde is playing in the World Cup. They're one of the smallest countries to ever compete in the tournament, which has expanded to 48 teams. Critics argued the expansion would diminish the quality of the competition, but fans have hailed the result as one of their best ever and proof they deserve to be there. Emmanuel Akinwotu, NPR News, Lagos.
1: Right now in World Cup play, France is taking on Senegal in New Jersey. Later today, it's Iraq versus Norway, and Algeria goes up against defending champion Argentina. Restaurant chain Pizza Hut is being sold for $2.7 billion. The 68-year-old business has struggled to retain customers, and its parent company announced plans this year to close 250 U.S. locations. 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
0: Hi, I'm Patrick Sansone. 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Pop, rock, folk, and soul, and

0: That's precisely the case made by our guest today, Jesse Wegman. He's a journalist who writes about the Constitution and democracy. Wegman's new book is about James Wilson, a man regarded as one of the American colony's most brilliant lawyers in the late 18th century, and one who led a colorful and impactful life. He was nearly killed during the Revolutionary War when rioters attacked his house in Philadelphia. He later became a Supreme Court justice and died at the age of 55 in the back room of a tavern in North Carolina, on the run from the law and creditors. But Wegman argues that a careful review of records from the founding show that James Wilson was a highly influential figure in crafting the Constitution and a powerful voice for democracy, insisting that direct rule by the people should be the guiding principle of the new government. Jesse Wegman served for 12 years on the editorial board of the New York Times. He's currently a senior fellow at the Brennan Center for Justice. He was last on Fresh Air to talk about his earlier book, Let the People Pick the President, The Case for Abolishing the Electoral College. Lately, he's written opinion pieces advocating term limits for Supreme Court justices. Wegman's new book is The Lost Founder, James Wilson and the Forgotten Fight for a People's Constitution. Jesse Wegman, welcome back to Fresh Air.
1: Thanks for having me.
0: You know, you write about James Wilson and how he was a significant lawyer in the colonies in, you know, the 1760s, when tensions between the colonies and Great Britain were growing. And he wrote this essay, which was a groundbreaking legal analysis, which concluded that the British Parliament had no legitimate authority over American colonies because all lawful government is founded on the consent of those subject to that government. This essay proved very influential in the years to come. And, you know, as I was reading about this, it struck me, these ideas don't seem so novel or revolutionary. I mean, to the modern ears, right, it's commonplace. We have lived with this notion of, you know, government by the consent of the government for a long time. And I wonder, was it hard for you, as you got deeply into this research, to get into the mindset of the 18th century when these ideas were really new?
1: That's a great question. And I was at first having trouble, you know, remembering how radical these ideas were at the time. They aren't particularly new to us now. They weren't even particularly new then. I think a lot of people were saying bits and pieces of these things. Obviously, you know, the consent of the governed goes back to Locke and before, and many of these ideas are floating around, but nobody took them up with the clarity and the vigor of Wilson. And I think that that came through in this essay, which he writes as a 26-year-old who's just come over from Scotland on a boat a few years before to the colonies and, you know, apprentices in law and quickly becomes one of the sharpest and most sort of forward-thinking lawyers in the colonies. So he writes this essay in 1768 in which he says, all men are by nature equal and free. No one has a right to any authority over another without his consent. All lawful government is founded on the consent of those who are subject to it. So, you know, these are words and phrases that we actually know very well because several years later, they end up only slightly altered in the Declaration of Independence. And so when I see these words coming, you know, 8 years before the Declaration of Independence comes out, I think, who is this guy? You know, how did I miss him? Did I skip some class? Because, you know, Wilson seems to be at the center of everything from almost the moment he arrives in America.
0: You know, many of the founders came from very privileged backgrounds. You know, some were wealthy farmers, merchants, many owned slaves. James Wilson was different, right? He grew up in Scotland. Tell us about his background.
1: James Wilson was like a few of the framers of the Constitution, Alexander Hamilton, I think, being the one people are most aware of. He was an immigrant, and he was born into a poor farming family in the lowlands of Scotland, outside of Edinburgh. And so he has this pretty standard Scottish upbringing for a young farm boy of the, you know, in the mid to later 18th century. He grows up, you know, in the Presbyterian Church, which is far more democratic in its governance than, say, the Anglican Church or the Catholic Church. The parishioners vote for the elders. There's much more involvement by the regular people in the church than in these other churches where it's much more of a top-down hierarchy. So Wilson is, he's imbued with

0: this democratic notion of governance early in his life. He's also educated in schools in Scotland that are explicitly there to educate all Scottish children. Everybody is expected to get an education. Everyone is expected to learn to read and write. So Wilson, you know, by the time he's a teenager, he is already sort of filled with these just very natural ideas of democratic rule, the equality of all people, and the sense that everybody, no matter what their station in life, where they come from, has equal access to the truth and has an equal right to govern themselves. And that's what he brings over to America. And it's true, you know, few if any of the other founders that he worked with had that kind of background, had that kind of upbringing.
1: Right. He immigrates to the United States and settles in Pennsylvania, gets a law degree, and quickly becomes a well-recognized and prosperous lawyer. He eventually is a delegate to the Continental Congress in 1776, which drafted the Declaration of Independence. What have you learned about his role in drafting that document?
0: So Wilson does not have a direct role in the drafting of the Declaration itself. That's obviously Thomas Jefferson and John Adams and a few of the others that we know well. But what Wilson did do was write this essay that, he first drafted in 1768, arguing that the British Parliament had no authority at all over the colonies. This was a groundbreaking argument at the time, because everyone else was trying to argue that, well, you know, Parliament has some power over us. Parliament is sovereign over us, but, you know, they can't impose taxes. All of the things that we know the colonists were arguing over are against this backdrop of Parliament being sovereign, Parliament having ultimate authority over the colonies. James Wilson is the first to argue, no, they have zero. They have no authority over us at all. Now, this is such a groundbreaking argument that one of his mentors reads it and says, James, you're a young man. You have a big career ahead of you. Don't put this out there yet. It's too bold.
1: Yeah, so he kept it secret for what, 6-8 years? Yeah,
0: So he put it away in a drawer for 6 years. But in 1774, he publishes it. It's published anonymously. And instantly, it was attributed to Benjamin Franklin, who, you know, very quickly says, no, this isn't by me. It's by a man named James Wilson. And, suddenly people start to find out who this guy is. We know that Thomas Jefferson, who was the writer of the Declaration of Independence, had whole sections of Wilson's essay, this essay on the authority of Parliament, pasted into his commonplace book, where he kept, you know, quotes that were important to him. We know that the essay as a whole deeply influenced Jefferson, and historians going back now about 100 years have theorized that Wilson's essay was one of the biggest, if not the biggest, influence on Jefferson as he sat down to draft those famous words of the Declaration.
1: Right. The words, we hold these truths to be self-evident,
0: yes,
1: that all men are created equal. It's likely that Wilson had some significant influence on Jefferson's thinking.
0: That's right.
1: Right. It's interesting that he authored this legal theory, which led to the radical conclusion that the colonies could separate from Britain. But he himself was more cautious about that, wasn't anxious to do that initially. But nonetheless, the Declaration was signed. The rupture was complete. The Revolutionary War erupted. And there's this remarkable episode in 1779, just a few years into the war, when James Wilson has moved his family into Philadelphia after the British have evacuated it. They had occupied the city for, I guess, 9 months or so. And it was tough. I mean, there were killings. There were shops and homes were looted. The population suffered. There were food shortages. And there was a lot of anger there. And in 1779, a mob starts going after people regarded as disloyal. They target Wilson's home. Tell us what happened.
0: Yeah, so this is in some ways the most shocking riot of the Revolutionary period, because it is Americans targeting other Americans. You know, they're in the middle of a war against Great Britain at the time for their independence. And this really shakes a lot of the people down to their core. Wilson is one of the elites of Philadelphia at this time. He is a leading lawyer. He's become very wealthy. He has a young and growing family with his wife, Rachel. And, you know, he's enjoying the high life, you know, for all his commitment to popular rule and to the power of common people to govern themselves. He really is happy being an elite. And, you know, he's an awkward guy, too. This is part of what I think made him fall out of the founding narrative, our national narrative of the American founding, is that he's a difficult guy to get to know and to like. And so he doesn't have a lot of, let's say, social capital at the time. And in 1779, it's a pretty tough time. And so people like Wilson stand out. On this particular day in October of 1779, A mob of militiamen gather at a bar. They drink all morning. They get themselves liquored up, and then they go out looking for the elite of Philadelphia to capture and to, you know, teach a lesson to. Wilson gets word that there is a mob of now, I think, several hundred men coming toward his house. They're armed. They're drunk. And he barricades himself in his house with about two dozen of his friends and allies, and the mob approaches the house. There are words exchanged. A gun is fired. There end up being about seven people who are killed. There are many more wounded. Wilson is almost pulled out of the house himself. They breach the front door. They go in with clubs and they try to pull him down the stairs. He actually escapes, you know, with his life. He leaves town in the middle of the night. He hides out for several days and doesn't come back until things have quieted down. But it was this incident really drove me to want to write this book, because I was so struck that a man who was committed to the idea of popular sovereignty, the idea that people are the foundation of all power in government, would experience a life-threatening attack by a mob and come out the other side no less committed to that ideal. I wanted to know, how could somebody experience that sort of attack and not for a second stop and think, maybe I don't want democracy. Maybe democracy is too dangerous.
1: Well, we should take a break here. Let me reintroduce you. We are speaking with Jesse Wegman. He is a journalist who writes about the Constitution and democracy. His new book is The Lost Founder, James Wilson and the Forgotten Fight for a People's Constitution. We'll talk more after this short break. This is Fresh Air.
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1: This is Fresh Air, and we're speaking with journalist Jesse Wegman. His new book about James Wilson, an influential figure in the founding of the nation who is not so well known, is called The Lost Founder. So let's talk about the Constitutional Convention in the summer of 1787. Colonies, after they separated from Britain, they had a loose federation governed by the Articles of Confederation, which didn't really work. And so a bunch of them came together in the summer of 1787 in Philadelphia to craft a new constitution. And it's really kind of interesting just what a weird enterprise this was. These were people who had no particular authority to do this, right? I mean, who does, you know, bring birth to a nation? You write that one delegate from Georgia said Wilson ranks among the foremost in legal and political knowledge. The delegates were very impressed with him. Tell us about that relationship.
0: Wilson is without question one of the leading lawyers in the country at the time, if not the leading lawyer. Everyone looks to him for his legal acumen, but also his knowledge of history and of government that he developed through his training in the Scottish Enlightenment. But Wilson brings this energy to the convention that I had not noticed before. You know, he's constantly saying things that sound more like they were said by someone in the 21st century than someone in the 18th century. And those have to do primarily with the ideals of political equality, the idea that people are the foundation of government and all people are equal. right? This is not very welcome to a lot of the delegates who are much more interested, say, in their states, right? They care about making sure their state has equal power. So one of the biggest fights at the convention is over the Senate. Will the Senate be a body of states with equal power, or will it be based on the population of the states and the people themselves? Wilson argues tirelessly throughout the summer for a government based on population. And he says people should be represented in accordance with their numbers. Why is this so hard? And he can't understand why so many of the other founders resist him. So that fight over popular rule versus, you know, state equality takes up the entire first half of the summer. And in the end, Wilson, for all his arguments, actually ends up losing that one. Wilson and James Madison and a few of the other nationalists had really wanted a government based on population. They don't get it. They get a Senate that has equal state power.
1: Right. But there were some things he did win, and that was the popular election to representatives of the House of Representatives. And that wasn't an equal apportion for each state. It was based on population. But there was this huge troubling debate about the slave-holding states, which wanted their slaves to count as members of their population, even though they, you know, had no legal rights and no vote. There was a compromise that resolved this question. What was Wilson's role in that?
0: And this is one of the ironies of Wilson's life and of his role in our founding. And it's a complicated one, and I take him to task for it in the book, which is he really, I think, did not go after slavery with the energy and the commitment of some of the other founders, including slaveholders themselves, who were quite open about the evil, the moral evil of the practice. Wilson actually introduces the three-fifths clause, which counted enslaved people as three-fifths of a free person for purposes of representation in Congress and for taxation. Now, Wilson didn't come up with the three-fifths number himself. It was already there floating around from earlier debates under the Articles of Confederation. But the fact that he was willing to countenance that, the fact that he said, it's okay, it's more important for us to have a union here, even if it means the perpetuation of slavery, I think really undercuts a lot of his fundamental commitments to equality, to popular self-rule, to the basic dignity of humans. And, you know, in the book, I quote a number of his contemporaries being very open about the fact that this is an evil, this is a moral profanity. And Wilson is really quite muted on this point. And it's something that there's no good resolution to. He wanted the Union more than he wanted an end to slavery, and he accepted, although he was opposed to slavery, he accepted this compromise. And I think, you know, he doesn't get a pass for that.
1: Yeah, well, I think there are clearly a number of cases. That is one. Another one is the proportional representation in the Senate, where he finally agrees to let each state have equal representation. We should also note that there were some things he did win. Like, for example, when the discussion initially began on how Congress would be structured, there was a lot of strong support for having members of Congress selected by state legislatures. I mean, simply the direct election of members of Congress was a contested issue, right?
0: Absolutely. And Wilson was the strongest advocate for popular self-rule. You know, he says at one point, can we forget for whom we are forming a government? Is it for men or for the imaginary beings called states? It is all a mere illusion of names. We talk of states till we forget what they are composed of, right? He had this just laser-like focus on people as the foundation of all government power. And so he really leads the charge, along with James Madison and a few others, for a House of Representatives, at least, that is, you know, apportioned by population.
1: Right. And he would often invoke the phrase in the Declaration of Independence, you know, that all men are created equal. It doesn't say all states are created equal. And he brought that up, right?
0: Well, yes. I mean, this is the part of Wilson that I think is in some ways the most thrilling and the most, I think, useful to us today, is how much he understood the Constitution and the Declaration of Independence as being connected. So the Declaration of Independence, you know, is based on this theory of popular sovereignty, the idea that when people are not happy with their government, they may change it. They may change it whenever and however they please. And that is what they do by first declaring independence and fighting a war to be independent from Britain, and then by drafting a constitution. And perhaps the way in which Wilson brings the spirit of the Declaration of Independence most directly into the Constitution happens in the middle of the summer. He's on this committee. It's called the Committee of Detail. Most of the other delegates go away for 10 days and just take a break because they're all exhausted over fighting for the last 2 months over Congress. And Wilson and a few other delegates write the first draft of the Constitution. We have no records of what exactly they discussed. But what comes out of that committee is Wilson's opening words of the Constitution. He put the words, "We the people," at the beginning of the Constitution. And what he was doing there, he was making clear that this is a Constitution, this is a government founded on people, not states, people. We the people, he understood to be the three most important words in the Constitution.
1: We need to take another break here. Let me reintroduce you. We are speaking with Jesse Wegman. His new book is The Lost Founder, James Wilson and the Forgotten Fight for a People's Constitution. He'll be back to talk more after this short break. I'm Dave Davies, and this is Fresh Air.

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3: This is Fresh Air. I'm Dave Davies. We're speaking with journalist and senior fellow at the Brennan Center for Justice, Jesse Wegman. In his writing, he's advocated eliminating the Electoral College in presidential elections and imposing term limits on Supreme Court justices. His new book is about James Wilson, a signer of the Declaration of Independence and the Constitution, who Wegman argues was more influential in crafting the government we've had for two centuries than better-known founding fathers. He writes that Wilson, whose colorful life had a tragic end, was a tireless proponent of the principle of direct rule by the people. Wegman's book is The Lost Founder, James Wilson and the Forgotten Fight for a People's Constitution. We were talking about the Constitutional Convention. This was, you know, the summer of 1787 in Philadelphia. It's hot, it's humid. And in the middle of the proceedings, there's a break, and a five-member committee called the Committee of Detail actually drafts the text of the Constitution. And Wilson was one of those five. He was very influential here. And one of the big issues they had to confront was how much power the federal government would have as opposed to the individual states. Remember that as the country was governed then, the states had enormous power. The Congress had no power to tax. And so all these centrifugal forces were sort of tearing the country apart. So what perspective did Wilson bring to this question of how much power a central government should have? And how did he wield it in this debate and in the drafting?
4: Wilson very much wanted a powerful central government. With several of the other founders on this point, you know, he said, going back, I think, to 1776, he said, "We are not so many states. We are one large state. We lay aside our individuality whenever we come here." And I think that sort of sums up his philosophy. He believed that the states were, you know, pointless, imaginary beings that deserve no respect. And Wilson, in the Committee of Detail, comes up with what we call the Necessary and Proper Clause. This is a clause that ends up being one of the most consequential in the Constitution. It gives Congress massive power to legislate for the nation and over the states. And, you know, there's a huge amount of resistance to it from the opponents of the Constitution, who come to be known as the Anti-Federalists. But Wilson pushes strongly for the inclusion of this clause because he believes Congress cannot legislate. It can't do its job. The federal government can't do its job without an enormous amount of power, without enormous latitude and authority to pass laws and do the things that a federal government needs to do, such as raise an army, collect taxes. All of these things, Congress has used that clause throughout American history to justify its power to pass laws that have transformed America. So I think Wilson himself is really at the heart of giving the federal government the power that it has today.
3: Now, another big, big issue that they had to resolve at the Constitutional Convention was the nature of the executive branch of the government. And, you know, today we're used to the idea of a single chief executive, the president, chosen in a national election. But this was not assumed at all, right? I mean, some people saw, maybe thought the executive branch should be a council controlled directly by Congress. Wilson felt that it's critical that you have a strong executive and that it be vested in a single person. What were the objections and alternatives? How did that debate go?
4: Well, this is how I came to Wilson in the first place. I was writing my book on the Electoral College, and I was looking through the notes of the Constitutional Convention, James Madison's notes, to find when was the moment that the Electoral College is adopted. And here's this guy, this long-winded Scot, who keeps saying things that sound more like they come from our era than his own, and saying, you know, the president should be a single person, which was not at the time fully agreed upon, and that he should be elected directly by the people. When Wilson says this about the president being a single person, James Madison records what he calls a considerable pause in the room. You know, the other delegates are sitting there basically shifting in their seats. Nobody's very comfortable at this prospect. They don't want to have another tyrant like King George. And they're also sitting right there in front of another George, George Washington, who is widely understood to be the front runner for any sort of executive office that might be created. So everyone's feeling awkward at that moment. Wilson is not at all. He says, this is obvious. Of course, we need a single executive who has the power to carry out his duties. And he should be elected directly by the people, because anyone who's that powerful needs to be in direct connection to the people over whom he has that power. If he's not, there will be problems. So Wilson basically is the first person to argue for a direct popular vote for president, which is what we still talk about today. He's saying it in 1787. He does not get a lot of support for this. So they say, you know, James, go home, come up with something a little better. He comes back the next day and he proposes a system of electors who are chosen by eligible voters and who then, in turn, choose the president. That is remarkably similar to the system that we have today that we call the Electoral College. So this is yet another of the ironies of James Wilson's life, is that he ends up proposing the very system that he opposed for choosing the president.
3: But once he agreed and the convention agreed that people would choose electors who would themselves choose the president, the question was, how many electors does each state get? Which is pretty critical, right? I mean, is it going to be proportional to their population? Is it going to be equal numbers of electors for the states? How does that work out?
4: What ends up being adopted is the system that we know today, which is that each state gets a number of electors equal to its representation in Congress. So that's the number of members of the House of Representatives it has, plus its two senators. So that means smaller states get a real benefit in the Electoral College because they have proportionately more electors given their voters. Again, Wilson was not happy with this arrangement, but he accepted it as the price of business. As the convention neared its end in September, I think everyone was so exhausted and wanting just to get this document out the door and ratified that he agreed to it.
3: But in the end, they come up with a document that will bring a far more unified country because there's a strong central government. There is popular election of the members of the House and some participation by voters in the election of the Senate and the president. So it's a lot of what Wilson wanted. There is, of course, this glaring hypocrisy here in that, you know, it tolerates 500,000 humans being held in bondage, and women are denied the right to vote as well as other basic rights. What, if anything, did Wilson have to say about, you know, those so disenfranchised and exploited?
4: You know, at the ratifying convention in Pennsylvania, where Wilson takes a leading role in convincing the delegates to that convention to support the Constitution, you know, he says, I acknowledge this was not the best arrangement. I would have done it differently if I had had my way. But we have laid the groundwork for the eventual elimination of slavery in the states. You know, obviously, the Constitution as it was written barred any intrusion on the slave trade for 20 years after its ratification. But as we know, that fight would continue on into the middle of the 19th century and lead to the Civil War, which resulted in the deaths of more than 500,000 people. And, you know, it was only then that slavery was actually banished from the Constitution. Wilson did opposed slavery, but, you know, he was willing to live with it as the price of a constitution with the other elements that he wanted so badly.
3: Need to take another break here. Let me reintroduce you. We are speaking with Jesse Wegman. His new book is The Lost Founder, James Wilson and the Forgotten Fight for a People's Constitution. We'll talk more after this break. This is Fresh Air.
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3: This is Fresh Air, and we're speaking with journalist and senior fellow at the Brennan Center for Justice, Jesse Wegman. His new book is about James Wilson, a signer of the Declaration of Independence and the Constitution, who Wegman argues was more influential in crafting the government we've had for two centuries than many better-known founding fathers. The name of his book is The Lost Founder. You know, so this government that was drafted by these 50 men in Philadelphia has endured, not without some problems. I mean, we needed a civil war to settle the question of slavery and another century to recognize basic civil and voting rights. And, of course, women couldn't vote until the 1920s. But this basic structure of an elected Congress, you know, and a president, an independent judiciary, the three branches checking one another's power, has kind of held together, arguably until, well, really recent years and the current administration in the White House, where we've seen, it's just a fact that longstanding boundaries and norms have been violated. You're following this closely. I mean, this is a big question, but what's the impact of the changes we're seeing and, you know, what lies ahead?
4: I mean, one of the reasons I wrote the Electoral College book back in 2020 was the election twice in the century to that point of the person who won fewer votes. That's a fundamental violation of majority rule, right? You know, majority rule is at the heart of Wilson's theory of government. Why? Because majority rule is the only way that we ensure political equality. It's the only way that you count all votes as equal. Any other method, by definition, counts some votes as worth more than others. So, you know, this violation of majority rule, I think, is at the heart of so much of what ails us today. You know, both George W. Bush in 2000 and then Donald Trump in 2016 were elected to the White House with fewer votes than their opponent. And I really think that there's a toxin there, that people feel that their wishes as a majority are not being represented. And that leads to all these other problems that we see every day now. I think the Senate itself is obviously a, you know, by design, a non-majoritarian institution. The House of Representatives is technically majoritarian, but with, you know, partisan gerrymandering kind of spiraling out of control now, with the help of the Supreme Court, we are finding that fewer and fewer people feel represented by that House of Congress. So on every level of government, you have this sense that what a majority of the people want is not being reflected in their government. And that, I think, Wilson understood that 250 years ago as being what he called a poison contaminating the government. And that was why he fought so hard to make sure that there were mechanisms to ensure majority rule would be the way we governed.
3: You know, the other thing we've seen is we've seen enormous influence on the judicial branch by the president, him picking political loyalists for, you know, district courts, appeals courts, and arguably for the Supreme Court. No way around that, really, is there? I mean, that's the power that was given to the president of the Constitution.
4: Yeah, I mean, every president chooses judges who are, they think will be ideologically aligned with them. And that's understandable. But at the same time, this interacts with this life tenure that the founders gave to Supreme Court, to all federal judges. And this creates a problem because now you have people living far longer than they did at the founding, people serving on the court like Clarence Thomas for 30 plus years. He could go 40. He could even go 50 years. He's not even that old by the standards of Supreme Court justices. And I think when you have presidents appointing justices who sit on the court that long, then you add on top of that presidents who were chosen by, a minority of the population, you have essentially minority rule in America, where you have the judiciary representing political realities from decades before, and sometimes not even a reality that was, that represented the majority of the people. So I think you have a real problem with a court that is so unrepresentative. The court is not supposed to be democratically representative the way that the elected branches are. But when it is so far removed, I think you start to run into serious problems of legitimacy.
3: You have a specific proposal for the Supreme Court. You want to explain that?
4: Right. Well, this has been suggested for a long time, but term limits for Supreme Court justices, I think, would go a long way to making people feel more like that the court was a democratically legitimate branch of government. So the most popular proposal out there is 18-year terms. So on a 9-member Supreme Court, that would mean that every 2 years, a new vacancy would open up, and every president would, by definition, get 2 appointments to the Supreme Court per term. The justices who finish their 18-year term would be allowed to stay on as senior justices, which is the system we have now in the lower federal courts of appeals. But I think it would make a really big difference in giving people the sense that there wouldn't be this unpredictability, this sort of unfairness where one president gets 4 picks to the court and the next one gets 0. We want a Supreme Court that basically reflects the country as it is today, not as it was decades ago.
3: You know, you write regularly on constitutional questions. You have a Substack, right?
4: Yes.
3: Major Questions, I think is what it's called.
4: Yes.
3: Right. And you know, as we talk about this stuff, I mean, these are interesting but very tough questions and require a lot of knowledge and thought. And, you want to bring experience to bear. And when I think about the fact that, nobody reads a newspaper anymore, and like internet memes capture our attention so quickly with all the algorithms of the social media, do we have a shot at actually thinking rationally about government anymore?
4: I mean, I think the founders faced this same question. There was a real concern that most people would not understand politics, were not educated enough. At that time, they were largely right. And I'm not going to stand here and say I think social media is an alloyed good. But I do think we also live in this moment of incredible explosion of good writing and thoughtful commentary on the Constitution, on democracy, on the way that we can live together as a people, an incredibly large and diverse country. When the founders built this country, they were trying to do something that had never been done before, which was to design a republic, over an expanse that was larger than any that had been tried in the past. And I think we're still in some way trying to do that. We're trying to keep a government running that is far larger and more diverse than anyone could have imagined. And I mean, I'm actually, when I read other writers and other thinkers, not just legal scholars, but regular people talking about what they want and what they imagine for the country, I'm actually quite invigorated by it. I think most people want a country in which their voice is heard, in which the majority gets its way, in which there are protections for minorities that are generally, applied by the courts, but that majority rule and political equality are the fundamental guiding lights of our system. And I think, in this moment, we actually have more people more thoughtfully and more critically talking about these things than we've had in my lifetime.
3: All right. Well, a hopeful thought there. Jesse Wegman, thank you so much for speaking with us.
4: Thanks so much for having me. I appreciate it.
3: Jesse Wegman's new book is The Lost Founder, James Wilson and the Forgotten Fight for a People's Constitution. Coming up, David Bianculli reviews the new Prime Video series, Spider-Noir. This is Fresh Air.
5: The Marfa Public Library and Marfa ISD invite the public to the annual Summer Shake-Up restaurant pop-up in the library courtyard on Thursday, June 18th at 11:30 a.m. The Kid Cafe is the grand finale of the Summer Shake-Up Camp, in which kids learn basic culinary skills, take field trips to local cafes to bake, and create and operate their own restaurant for the community. For more information, call the library at 432-729-4631.
6: It may not feel like it, but right now in large parts of the U.S., it's a renter's market. The cost of rent is not going up as quickly as other expenses like gas or electricity. The reason? Supply and demand.
7: There's a lot of apartment buildings hitting the market all at once, and property managers are trying to fill it.
6: I'm Elsa Chang. We'll check in on the country's apartments on All Things Considered from NPR News.
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3: This is Fresh Air. The Spider-Man character was introduced in a Marvel Comics book in 1962. Since then, he's been the center of several live-action superhero movies over the decades, some well-received animated features, and has been reimagined in stories set in different times, even in different universes. One comic book series that began in 2008, Spider-Man Noir, imagined the hero as a gumshoe of the 1930s, but with superpowers. Now Prime Video has brought that concept to television as Spider-Noir, starring Nicolas Cage. Our TV critic David Bianculli says everything about the series is unexpectedly enjoyable.
8: In this universe, I'm pretty much tired of superhero films and TV series and random multiverses, and don't approach any new one with much enthusiasm. When I heard about Spider-Noir and that Nicolas Cage was starring, I couldn't imagine why he'd choose a superhero story for his first TV starring role. Then I watched the 8-episode first season and realized it probably represents one of the best and boldest Nicolas Cage performances of his entire risk-taking career. From the very start, Spider-Noir takes the noir part seriously. It's set in the Depression-era New York of the 1930s, and Cage plays a super-powered masked character known as the Spider. When we meet him, he's loved and lost a woman, a story he recounts in the rain over her grave. He's gone on a multi-year bender, and now has an office as a private eye. His name is Ben Reitman.
9: We were going to be married in the spring. I even bought a ring to make it official. A ring I never had the chance to give her. Ruby once told me that with great power comes great responsibility. Well, she was the greatest responsibility I ever had. And I failed her. The Spider failed her. After that, I didn't want the power or the responsibility. So I went back to being just an ordinary man. That was 5 years ago.
8: If that opening narration sounds as though Cage is channeling a bit of Bogey, well, he is. But the imaginative conceit of Spider-Noir is that the bite that gave the spider superpowers also made him more spidery than human. Ben Reilly, in order to blend in and do his job, really does have to act like a human. And like a private eye. So he goes to the movies and watches the latest Humphrey Bogart and James Cagney films, and imitates them a bit. But there also are scenes where Ben Reilly the gumshoe, like James Garner's Jim Rockford in The Rockford Files, hands out fake business cards and adopts different accents and dialects. Cage has enormous fun with all of this, but also establishes that his character sometimes is primarily a spider and physicalizes that in a way that's just a riot. If you saw him in Vampire's Kiss, you're familiar with his brand of unbridled acting. And he's not acting alone. Lamorne Morris, who won a well-deserved Emmy as the deputy on season 5 of FX's Fargo, plays a reporter who works with the spider and keeps his secret. It's a rich role, and Morris delivers. And so do the show's other co-stars. The always commanding Brendan Gleeson plays the ruthless power broker Silvermane, who tracks down superpowered mutants to persuade them to join his gang. As always with this genre, the villains have a lot of the fun. Gleeson, as Silvermane, veers easily between playful and menacing, as when he captures a mutant played by Andrew Lewis Caldwell and introduces himself. Caldwell, for his part, is great fun too.
10: We assume you know who I am.
11: The man with the mane of silver. Born from nothing, built his empire through gut and guile. Purveyor of the finest spirited potions, king of the five boroughs, Mr. Finn Bob Byrne himself.
10: I see you like to talk. Think you could listen for a second?
11: Oh, I am like a Nebraskan cornfield. All ears.
8: Of course, every classic noir, even a spider noir, has to have a femme fatale. This one is a chanteuse and heartbreaker played by Lee Joon Lee, who played Grace in Sinners and was a star of the 2008 Lincoln Center revival of South Pacific. She gets to show off her musical talent when Cage's Ben Reilly first sees and hears her at Silvermane's nightclub.
12: Ladies and gentlemen, Cat Hardy.
13: Stop.

0: She sounds beautiful and looks dazzling, too, outfitted in stylish costumes with vibrant colors. Well, they're vibrant and in color, depending upon how you choose to watch Spider-Noir. Oren Uzel, who developed this series for TV, is presenting it in an unprecedented manner. On Prime Video, you can decide to watch in what it calls either true hue color or authentic black and white, or toggle between the two. I found it fun to keep switching, especially to learn the colors of sets or costumes in the color-saturated versions. But both versions are exciting to watch. There are loads of allusions to classic films, the fight scenes explode with energy, and the various writers and directors work as a coherent team, whether they're presenting intimate scenes between characters or wildly hallucinatory dream sequences. No matter which way you watch it, Spider-Noir is the best TV superhero series since The Penguin.
1: TV critic David Bianculli reviewed Spider-Noir, starring Nicolas Cage. On tomorrow's show, New Yorker staff writer Ben Taub gives us an inside look at Donald Trump's campaign to acquire Greenland. While it's faded from the headlines, Taub says there are ongoing influence operations at Trump's direction to keep the possibility alive. In a new article, Taub reveals some key players in the effort and its impact on Greenland and our European allies. I hope you can join us. To keep up with what's on the show and get highlights of our interviews, follow us on Instagram at NPR Fresh Air.

Fresh Air's executive producer is Sam Brigger. Our technical director and engineer is Audrey Bentham. Our interviews and reviews are produced and edited by Phyllis Myers, Anne-Marie Baldonado, Lauren Krenzel, Teresa Madden, Monique Nazareth, Thea Challoner, Susan Yakundi, Anna Bauman, and Nico Gonzalez-Whistler. Our digital media producer is Molly C.V. Nesper. Roberta Shorrock directs the show. For Terry Gross and Tanya Mosley, I'm Dave Davies.

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1: I'm Jesse Thorne. This week on Bullseye, Katie Dippold. She's the creator of horror comedy Widow's Bay. She talks to me about the time she showed up to a Halloween party and was the only one wearing a costume.
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1: 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We'll talk about Roots and Pippin and so much more. 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

0: This is KRTS Marfa, KRTP Alpine, KDKY Marathon, KOJP Presidio, KXWT Odessa Midland, and KKFS Fort Stockton.
1: Fledgling technological companies who are watching this happen might start to sour on the United States.
2: The Trump administration has suspended Anthropic's newest AI models over national security concerns.
3: For Tuesday, June 16th, this is All Things Considered from NPR News.
2: I'm Elsa Chang.
3: And I'm Adrian Florido. This hour, new research for adults living with prediabetes.
2: Lifestyle interventions that can help reduce the risk of other health problems.
4: A modest amount of exercise and dietary changes done consistently can lead to these kinds of benefits.
3: Also, in some high school mountain bike competitions, varsity girls race shorter distances than boys do.
2: But one 16-year-old athlete in Utah is trying to change that.
5: Really, they're kind of going against what they say because they're showing that we can't do the same as boys.
3: Those stories after the news.
6: Live from NPR News in Washington, I'm Libby Casey. President Trump is continuing to discuss the Iran preliminary agreement and other pressing issues with G7 leaders in eastern France. NPR's Franco Ordonez reports Trump had some strong words for the Israeli prime minister.
7: President Trump says the next phase of negotiations should be easier than the first round that led to the signing of the Memorandum of Understanding. But Trump also said the Israeli Prime Minister, Benjamin Netanyahu, needs to dial down the aggression in Lebanon.
8: I've had a great relationship with Bibi, but now Bibi has to be more responsible with respect to Lebanon.
7: Tension has been high between Trump and Netanyahu over Israel's aggression toward the Iran-backed militant group. Trump has complained that the strikes are hurting the efforts to strike a peace deal with Iran. Trump said if Israel can't do the job, then Syria should take over the fight against Hezbollah. Franco Ordonez, NPR News, Evian, France.
6: Vice President J.D. Vance went on ABC talk show The View today to promote his new book. The show's six hosts peppered him with tough questions about the administration's policies, as well as about how his faith squares with those policies. Vance was interviewed for most of the hour-long show. NPR's Danielle Kurtzleben has more.
9: Host Ana Navarro asked Vance about Trump's recent comment that he, quote, loves the inflation.
10: What he said, Anna, what he said is that he loves the fact that the inflation is going to come down when this war is over.
11: That's not what he said.
9: The hosts were broadly critical of the administration and also asked Vance about the Epstein files and the Trump administration's deportation tactics. Vance's new book is called Communion, Finding My Way Back to Faith, and is about his conversion as an adult to Catholicism. While many politicians write books as preludes to presidential runs, Vance has not yet declared his 2028 intentions. Danielle Kurtzleben, NPR News.
6: The slump in the housing market continues. NPR's Scott Horsley reports on the latest home construction numbers from the Commerce Department.
12: Home builders broke ground on almost 16% fewer homes in May than they did the month before. Most of that slowdown was in apartment construction. The drop in single-family starts was less than 2%. Building permits, which are seen as a guide to future construction, were down less than 1%. A survey by the National Association of Home Builders shows builders' confidence remains weak. Rising mortgage rates are not helping with the housing slump. Scott Horsley, NPR News, Washington.
6: The Trump administration is moving two of the major responsibilities out of the Education Department as part of its plan to dismantle it. The work of safeguarding civil rights will go to the Department of Justice, and the office that supervises programs for students with disabilities will go to the Department of Health and Human Services. Disability rights advocates had fought that move, warning that it could mean less federal oversight of states and fewer students receiving services. This is NPR News in Washington. The new U.S. Central Chair, Reserve Bank Chief Kevin Warsh, is holding his first meeting as chair of the Federal Reserve today and tomorrow. The board is widely expected to keep interest rates steady in response to climbing inflation and an uncertain global economic outlook. Warsh's leadership is being closely watched. The Fed is designed to be insulated from political interference, but President Trump has repeatedly challenged that, angry that the Fed has not slashed interest rates. A new study provides more evidence that the COVID-19 vaccines may also protect the heart. NPR's Rob Stein has more.
13: A growing body of evidence indicates that the COVID shots may do more than just protect people against the coronavirus. The vaccines may also protect against heart attacks and strokes. In the new study, researchers followed more than 1 million veterans who got vaccinated in 2024, including about a third who got a COVID shot. In a paper published in the journal JAMA Internal Medicine, the researchers report that those who got a COVID vaccine were about 38% less likely to suffer a heart attack or stroke after a COVID infection in the next 8 months. Rob Stein, NPR News.
6: Luke Skywalker's lightsaber and a Wizard of Oz witch hat are among the Hollywood treasures going up for auction next month. Heritage Auctions announced today that the lot includes the lightsaber from The Empire Strikes Back, which is expected to fetch at least $1 million. Other items for sale: hoverboards from Back to the Future 2, rugs from The Big Lebowski, and John Lennon's handwritten lyrics. It's NPR News in Washington. I'm Libby Casey.
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15: The Davis Mountains State Park in Fort Davis will be hosting a variety of events open to the public this month. In addition to the park's recurring activities like the Grand Companion's dog hikes and constellation viewings, there will be a guided geology walk, a pollinator garden tour, a discussion on black bears, and more. A full list of activities is available on the Davis Mountains State Park website under the Events tab.
3: It's All Things Considered from NPR News. I'm Adrian Florido in Washington.
2: And I'm Elsa Chang in Culver City, California. Anthropic's newest AI models have been suspended by the federal government over national security concerns. This happened on Friday evening, and officials from the tech company and the Trump administration are still debating a solution. It's just another example of conflict between the Trump administration and Anthropic, a company that has advocated for more

0: happened, there's been, as you can imagine, a lot of confusion and disruption, and definitely still questions about the mechanisms and the legal authority the administration has to suspend this technology. The White House on their end has been mostly quiet about the decision, but they did say that officials from the Commerce Department met with Anthropic in Washington yesterday. Anthropic said in a statement that, quote, both parties are working quickly to get this resolved.
1: Wait, so shutting down access so abruptly like that, like how does that affect the Trump administration's goals for AI? Because, I mean, they've historically been more interested in innovation rather than regulations around safety, right?
0: Yeah, I mean, there's still a lot unfolding here when it comes to what those specific national security concerns were, who they involve. But in terms of immediate impact, there's some big concerns here about what kind of precedent this sets, Elsa. I spoke with Ifeoma Ajinwa. She's a law professor who focuses on AI ethics at Emory University. And she said this suspension could have what she calls a chilling effect on the U.S.'s lead on AI around the world, because it may not be a reliable place for AI businesses or startups.
2: If a company feels like it's not going to be able to globally expand and that the U.S. is an unwelcoming business home, then, you know, that company is going to go elsewhere.
0: And this is kind of part of this recent trend almost from the Trump administration of how they're sort of undercutting themselves on AI. Trump's goal with AI has been to win the global AI race, to beat China, to innovate. But many of his decisions, whether it's, you know, cutting science research funding or limiting foreign student visas or this suspension, a lot of experts say it counteracts some of those goals. And it also throws into question what kind of relationship the U.S. wants with this, with its allies when it comes to sharing the benefits of AI, right? This is a hugely impactful technology. It's changing our lives every day. So what happens when there are limits on how much it's shared and who we share it with?
1: Yeah. Well, speaking of allies, Trump is at the G7 now in France. Has this issue come up in meetings over there? Like, what are other world leaders saying about all this?
0: Yeah, there's definitely a lot of global leaders who are very tapped in, very much paying attention. Canada's Prime Minister Mark Carney said that this was a warning for what over-reliance on certain models can look like. I think looking forward, the EU is something to watch. They've been pretty strict on their AI laws, which the U.S. has been critical of, but maybe they won't want to rely on U.S. technology as much anymore and change some of those regulations. So that's something to look out for.
1: That is NPR's Deepa Shivaram. Thank you so much, Deepa.
0: Thank you.
3: Now we have new developments in the Trump administration's efforts to dismantle the U.S. Department of Education. Two of the department's key responsibilities are largely moving to other federal agencies. Those responsibilities include supervising programs for students with disabilities and safeguarding students' civil rights. NPR's Janaki Mehta covers students with disabilities, and she joins us now to talk through the changes. Hi, Janaki.
4: Hi, Adrian.
3: Let's start with this supervision of those programs for students with disabilities. What role has the Education Department historically played?
4: Yeah, so a big role the Ed Department plays is making sure students with disabilities get the quality public education they're guaranteed by federal law. The department has a whole team that makes sure states follow that law at the Office of Special Education and Rehabilitative Services, or OSERS. That office also has programs that helps adults with disabilities transition to life after school, things like job training and independent living skills. And today, the Trump administration announced it's shifting much of OSERS' work to the Department of Health and Human Services, or HHS. According to a statement, the department said their goal was to, quote, reduce bureaucratic barriers and, quote, support states and schools as they work to improve outcomes for individuals with disabilities. But people in the disability community tell me they have big concerns.
3: What are some of those concerns?
4: So one big worry I've been hearing is that moving special ed to HHS would mean students' disabilities, they might be seen as a medical issue rather than the focus being on them getting an equitable education. And I should say there are still lots of questions about the nuts and bolts of what this move is actually going to look like. But I chatted today with a few former Ed Department employees, including someone who worked at OSERS until last year, and they didn't want to be identified because they fear professional repercussions for talking about this. But this former employee told me they're really worried that schools will go unchecked and that there won't be anyone holding them accountable when it comes to serving students with disabilities.
3: Janaki, we also mentioned changes to the part of the agency that has traditionally worked on student civil rights issues. Let's talk about that change and what it could mean for families.
4: Yeah, that is also, you know, tied to students with disabilities. So much of the work of the Office for Civil Rights, or OCR, is now going to the Department of Justice. OCR staff and attorney work on

0: protecting K-12 and college students from discrimination based on things like disability, gender, race. And for most families, OCR is really the last place they can turn when they feel their student civil rights are being violated at school. I should say the overwhelming share of discrimination complaints at OCR come from students with disabilities. Secretary of Education Linda McMahon said today in a statement that this change would, quote, ensure stronger, more coordinated civil rights enforcement. But my colleague Corey Turner spoke with Catherine Lehman today. She led OCR under Biden and Obama and said she thinks this move is a terrible idea. She says OCR staff are specifically skilled at working on civil rights enforcement at schools and that the DOJ isn't equipped to do that.
1: Janaki, we should remind listeners that this is another step in a bigger project of the Trump administration's to dismantle the Education Department altogether, right? Give us some of the context here.
0: Yeah, that's right. So last year, the administration cut half the staff at the Ed Department. It also moved the work of offices dedicated to elementary and secondary education, post-secondary education, and Indian education to other federal agencies. And then earlier this year, Ed announced it was moving parts of the federal student loan system to the Treasury Department. I should say there are still questions around how legal some of these moves are, given that Congress intentionally placed some of these offices within the Ed Department. So we'll have to wait and see how this plays out.
1: I've been speaking with NPR education correspondent Janaki Mecca. Janaki, thanks so much.
0: Thanks, Adrian.
2: For a long time in endurance sports, women and girls have not been allowed to compete at the same distances as men. They have run or cycled shorter courses, but that is changing as female athletes, including high school girls in Utah, lobby for equality. Ciara Hewlett from KUER reports.
3: 16-year-old Mae Miller zooms by with her friends on a blue mountain bike she named Cinderella Sparkle Princess. It has a sticker by the handlebars that says, "Shut up, legs."
4: Because when you're racing and you look down and your legs hurt, then you just see that and you're like, okay, they don't hurt anymore. Pain is just a mindset.
3: Now she wants to push her legs even harder. The league that high school mountain bikers race in Utah often has varsity girls racing 3 laps and boys 4. Miller started a petition to change that and equalize distances. When she posted it on a social fitness app, she got flamed in the comments.
4: Boys, they would be like, well, you shouldn't because then you'll get hurt or you won't have a social life anymore. And I'm like, what? What? If we want to work that hard, we will work that hard.
3: What stands in her way is the policy of NICA, the National Interscholastic Cycling Association, which sanctions races in Utah and 30 other states. Association President Amanda Carey, a former professional mountain bike racer, says it's largely about safety.
5: We don't want riders passing, and it's a rule of ours to prevent that from happening on course at those speeds.
3: To prevent passing, the association looks at past events and figures out how many laps most racers can finish in 90 minutes. Varsity boys, usually faster, can often do 4 laps in Utah compared to 3 for most girls. So NICA sets fewer laps for girls, so not as many riders have to be pulled off the course if they're not on track to finish in 90 minutes.
5: It's not only not a good feeling, it doesn't really meet any of our goals as a youth development organization for folks to have that positive sporting experience.
3: But Mae Miller, with the Cinderella Sparkle Princess bike, pushed back with data.
4: They talk a lot about equity, but really they're kind of going against what they say because they're showing that we can't do the same as boys.
3: Amanda Carey.
5: Her leadership, it forced us, and we did, to really go through the current courses we have.
3: NICA went through recent race results with more scrutiny and found one Utah course that meets their criteria to equalize laps. Carey says varsity girls will now race the same number of laps as boys on that course and maybe on more in the future.
5: May help to see this is that we have to continuously really look at that data from a how could we change this versus we are doing it right.
3: NICA will continuously look because lots more girls are getting into mountain bike racing, and finishing times are getting faster. Girls' varsity lap times on that Utah course are 26% faster in the last decade, and the number of girls participating in the Utah League is up 32%.
5: I think that participation is absolutely having an impact, right? Because the more girls that come, the more they get practice, they get exposure, right? They get more competitive fields.
3: Mae Miller is happy things are starting to change, but she still hopes for more meaningful changes down the road. Until then, Miller and her friends are going to keep biking with everything they've got.
6: GRIT grit! We don't take no Shortcuts!
3: For NPR News, I'm Ciara Hewlett in Spanish Fork, Utah.
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1: 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I'm Adrian Florido.
2: And I'm Elsa Chang. There is encouraging news for the roughly 115 million adults in the U.S. with pre-diabetes. Taking small steps to change your everyday habits, like tweaks to your diet and prioritizing movement, can help prevent both type 2 diabetes and multiple chronic diseases, including heart disease. NPR's Allison Aubrey joins us now to talk about new research published this week in the medical journal JAMA. Hi, Allison.
3: Hi, great to be here.
2: Great to have you. Okay, so tell us more about what this new research shows.
3: Sure. This is a fascinating study, Elsa. It's a follow-up to research that began two decades ago. Back then, several thousand participants with prediabetes and those at high risk, they were in their early 50s at the time, started a lifestyle program. They began to exercise about a half hour a day. They made changes to their diets. And this landmark diabetes prevention program showed these changes were actually enough to fend off diabetes more effectively than taking medication.
2: Wow.
3: And now the participants are in their 70s and are still benefiting from these lifestyle changes. In this new study, scientists have documented up to a 43% reduction in the risk of developing two or more serious chronic conditions, such as kidney disease, heart failure, and COPD.
2: Wait, so talk more about like what kinds of changes people made in this study. Like, were these bold changes in diet or exercise, or just like tiny little modest tweaks?
3: Yeah, you know, I think when people hear about lifestyle changes, they imagine these extreme shifts.
2: Yeah.
3: But nobody in this study, Elsa, was asked to run a marathon or become a vegan or give up any food entirely. They were counseled to make small, gradual changes. If they were sedentary, they started walking 20 minutes a day. They rode an exercise bike or walked on a treadmill, anything to get that heart rate up for about 150 minutes per week. I spoke to one participant who made simple swaps in his diet. He cut back on saturated fat. So instead of eating hamburgers multiple times a week, he'd have one. He cut back on sugary drinks and he started walking more when he played golf. He told me he didn't feel like he was depriving himself. And the author of the study, Dr. Marcel Saliv of the National Institute on Aging, told me these results are really impressive.
4: I think it's very surprising to people that a modest amount of exercise and dietary changes done consistently and maintained over many years can lead to these kinds of benefits.
3: Even he was surprised also by the extent to which healthier habits can help prevent these diseases.
2: Yeah, this is really assuring. So wait, as you mentioned, the participants in this study are now in their 70s. I'm so curious, like what has changed about the way these conditions are treated or prevented today compared to the early 2000s when this study began?
3: The big change is the introduction of GLP-1 medications, such as Ozempic and Mounjaro, which have been a big game changer. These drugs are effective at helping people lose weight and reduce A1C. But lifestyle is still very important. Lifestyle is a cornerstone to thrive as we age.
2: That is NPR's Allison Aubrey. Thank you so much, Allison.
3: Thank you, Elsa.
1: Puerto Rico is dealing with a severe shortage of running water. So severe that the governor has activated the National Guard to distribute drinking water across the island. The problem's been building for months, caused by ruptures and leaks in Puerto Rico's aging aqueduct system. Workers this week have been scrambling to repair a massive crack in one major pipe that's left tens of thousands of people in and around the capital with no water at all. Here with us now is Jose Luigi, who lives in San Juan and is dealing with the water shortage himself. Mr. Luigi, thanks for joining us to share your experience.
5: Thanks for having me.
1: How long have you not had any water?
5: I haven't had water for a month and 22 days.
1: You haven't had water for almost 2 months?
5: Mm-hmm.
1: How is that affecting your life?
5: Well, first of all, like, I had to rearrange how I live my daily life because I have to think about how I'm going to get water, where I'm going to bathe. Luckily, I have, you know, I have family and friends that some of them have water, not all of them. And so I can bathe at their house or I can, like, you know, get water from them. It's also, you know, doing a lot for my mental health. Mm-hmm. Like, I've had a lot of crying spells and it's really, it's an anxiety and it's really hard to think about the future when I have to think about the present. I work from home. Mm-hmm. So, like, I have to figure out how to do my basic needs and, like, what I'm going to do with that. Or should I wait till the end of the day and, like, find
1: to use the bathroom
5: somewhere else to, yeah, to use the bathroom before I would use my evenings for relaxing. Or I also have multiple jobs, so sometimes I would work in the evenings and now I can't do that. So it's just like, it's been very disruptive and it's been really hard to just, like, exist in our daily, like, yeah, daily life.
1: And I understand that you live in the Santurce neighborhood, like in the heart of the capital city, San Juan. Do you have any sense of why you specifically don't have water?
5: They keep telling us, like, oh, it's this thing. And then they fix it. And we don't have, but we still don't have water. And then they tell us it's another thing. And so, like, this has been the case for the past almost 2 months where they keep saying it's something and that's not the problem. A lot of us think that they know what the problem is, but they don't want to tell us the problem with the water, even though it's worse now. We've had interrupted service for over a year now. So the problem has persisted for that amount of time. So, like, we know there's, like, a bigger problem happening, but that's not being fixed. Mm.
1: I understand that you are a psychologist.
5: Yeah.
1: Can you talk with me about the mental toll on you, the mental toll on your patients?
5: So I see a lot of my work right now being around how to learn to live with the current situation. With my neighbors, I see a lot of depression. There's a lot of jokes going around where it's like, oh, maybe I'll go to a psych hospital because I'll have water and electricity, which is, you know, really sad to hear, even as a joke. So it's devastating. And as a psychologist, it also feels a little hopeless because we can help people manage, you know, their sadness or anxiety, but it's really heartbreaking to also have them adapt to this. Like, nobody should have to adapt to these problems.
1: Puerto Rico's governor said today that repairs to this big crack that they discovered in a big pipe over the weekend, that the repairs have been completed. Are you hopeful that you might get water back soon, that your life might soon return to normal?
5: I generally don't feel hopeful. The problem you just mentioned is pretty recent. And so a lot of people lost water, let's say, a week ago, but our problem has persisted. Like, it's been longer than that. So before this interview, I saw that they reported how they found another area in San Juan where there's a leak. And they said they're not going to repair it because to repair that, they would have to, like, stall some of the other repairs that are happening. And so as they fix things, they find other problems. So I don't feel helpful at all.
1: Well, I do hope that you find some relief very soon. I've been speaking with Jose Luigi. He lives in San Juan, Puerto Rico, and has been coping with the island's severe water shortages. Mr. Luigi, thank you so much.
5: Thank you.

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1: People who go to prison lose rights, though they do keep the right to file a grievance. 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
2: That is a shocking betrayal of justice.
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0: It's All Things Considered from NPR News. I'm Elsa Chang.
1: And I'm Adrian Florido. Iraq is playing today in the World Cup, its first World Cup match in 40 years.
2: If they win one game, which I'm sure they will, Iraqi's fan will go crazy.
0: That story after this summary of the day's news.
3: Live from NPR News in Culver City, California, I'm Dwayne Brown. President Trump and Ukrainian President Zelensky spoke on the sidelines of the G7 summit today in Paris. NPR's Joanna Kakissis reports the Ukrainian leader says the U.S. remains a key player in ending Russia's war.
4: G7 leaders did agree to put economic pressure on Russia so the Kremlin moves forward on a peace deal. Zelensky told reporters in a voice message that G7 leaders do not understand Russian President Vladimir Putin's continued aggression. Putin does not want to end the war, Zelensky says, but he must be forced to, primarily through sanctions. Zelensky has said Ukraine has been enacting its own sanctions on Russia by targeting the Kremlin's war machine. For months, the Ukrainian military has used its own long-range strike drones to hit oil depots and refineries. Oil is a pillar of the Russian economy. Joanna Kakissis, NPR News.
3: Well, fans at many World Cup games are facing dangerously hot, humid weather. Public health officials urging folks to stay hydrated and take other precautions, as we hear from NPR's Rebecca Hersher.
5: More than a third of World Cup matches are at risk for dangerously hot, humid conditions, according to an analysis by NPR. High humidity and temperatures over 90 degrees in Houston sent multiple World Cup fans to the hospital, and the National Weather Service issued an extreme heat warning for Miami on the day that city hosted its first match. People attending matches in the U.S. and Canada can bring a factory-sealed water bottle into the stadium to help stay hydrated. Public health experts also recommend staying in the shade as much as possible, including when waiting in line. Umbrellas, hats, and loose-fitting clothing can also help protect against heat exhaustion. Rebecca Hersher, NPR News.
3: And you are listening to NPR News. Israel's Supreme Court has rejected an appeal to release a prominent Palestinian doctor who's been detained in Gaza and held without charges for more than a year now. His case has been closely followed by human rights groups as hundreds of Palestinians are being held in Israeli prisons without trial. Itai Stern has the story.
6: Israel's highest court ruled that Dr. Hussam Abu Safia, the former director of one of northern Gaza's main hospitals, will remain in prison without any criminal charges against him. Abu Safia was arrested by Israeli forces in December 2024 in Gaza. According to the advocacy group Physicians for Human Rights Israel, he remained in solitary confinement, moved there after his lawyers filed an appeal. Advocates say the court's decision was based on, quote, confidential materials that neither the doctor nor his lawyers have seen, and they denounced the ruling as a moral and legal failure. In a brief court video, Abu Safia appeared seated with his hands and feet bound and visible bruising on both arms. For NPR News, I'm Itai Stern in Tel Aviv.
3: The 69th Annual Grammy Awards next year will feature some big changes, including five new categories, among them Best Asian Pop Music Performance and Best Latin Song, while the Best New Artist category has been updated, allowing artists to submit up to four times from three. The Academy says the changes are a reflection of the evolving music industry. 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
2: This is All Things Considered from NPR News. I'm Elsa Chang in Culver City, California.
3: And I'm Adrian Florido in Washington. On Sunday, President Trump and his family sat ringside to watch the UFC cage fighting match at the White House. Tech billionaires, politicians, and cabinet officials were also in the crowd. Today, the Justice Department says five people have been arrested and charged with plotting to attack the event. NPR Justice correspondent Ryan Lucas is covering this and joins us now. Hi, Ryan.
4: Hi there.
3: Let's start with this alleged plot. What have officials said about it?
4: Well, FBI Director Kash Patel first announced this in a post on social media this morning. He said the FBI and his partners were made aware of a potential threat to the UFC fight at the White House on June 10th. So that's just 4 days before the event took place. The Justice Department says five people have now been arrested in Ohio, Missouri, Nebraska, and California. This morning, the Secret Service Deputy Director Matthew Quinn told reporters that this plot was a serious threat. He also said this about the alleged plot.
5: I'd say it was unique due to the numbers involved, the level of planning involved. It was an active plot, yes, involving purported claim to be planned to use drones, snipers, etc.
4: Now, Quinn also said suspects are still at large, and this is very much an ongoing investigation.
3: Let's go back to what the deputy director of the Secret Service just said there, drones and snipers. What more, if anything, can you tell us about that?
4: Well, one of the people arrested was 19-year-old Tyson Proper. And an FBI affidavit unsealed in federal court in Ohio says that on Wednesday night, Proper's parents called local police because they had concerns about their son. They were worried about recent gun purchases he'd made and also people he was in touch with online. And court papers say Proper was admitted to a local hospital because of homicidal intent. The FBI was called in. Agents followed up the next day, so just 3 days before the UFC fight. They interviewed Proper. He allegedly told them plotters were planning to meet up in Fredericksburg, Virginia over the weekend. They were to bring guns, ammunition, supplies to conduct an attack. And he allegedly told the FBI the target was the White House UFC event. And the plan was to fly small drones laden with explosives over the UFC arena on the south lawn of the White House, and then to detonate the drones, to blow them up. The explosions were then supposed to drive the crowd to flee south, where gunmen were to have taken up positions to open fire on the crowd and high-value targets. Proper allegedly told the FBI the attack was designed to jumpstart a revolution in the United States.
3: Is there any clue as to why Proper and others allegedly wanted to jumpstart a revolution?
4: Well, in his interview with the FBI, Proper allegedly told agents that this group of people he was working with believed the U.S. is heading in the wrong direction, that it needs to be torn down and rebuilt. Proper's mother told agents that the group had ultra-religious and anti-government views. She said they had grievances about government corruption, about the handling of the Epstein files, about data centers. Proper himself had also allegedly made anti-Semitic statements in front of his family and online. Other defendants held similar views. Now, it's unclear how close this plot came to actually happening, but it's a very compressed time frame that we're talking about. At this moment, Proper's been charged with conspiracy and attempted murder and other offenses. Other arrests have been made, but as I said, officials say suspects are still at large.
3: Well, that's NPR's Justice correspondent, Ryan Lucas. Ryan, thanks for covering this for us.
4: Thank you.
2: Iraq is playing today in the World Cup, its first match of the tournament and its first World Cup match in 40 years. Now, Iraq is not alone. A lot of countries are competing in this tournament for the first time in a long time. NPR's Jasmine Garth spoke to Iraq national team fans about what this moment means.
6: I'm in Dearborn, Michigan, the state with the largest Iraqi American population in the U.S. And let me tell you something. This town takes its soccer seriously. I'm at a match for a local league, the Iraqi Chaldean League. It's the first game of the summer, and things are getting heated. One of the goalies is yelling so much, you'd think this was an actual World Cup match. Sitting on the sidelines, 34-year-old Z.E. Sho says growing up in Iraq, soccer was part of everyday life, even during a time of conflict.
7: It was the only thing that would bring everybody in. Soccer was like, even if you see it now, like when they play, you have like people from the south, from the north, from the west, from the east, all gathering together to watch the game.
6: Isho hadn't even been born the last time Iraq qualified to play a World Cup in 1986. He says Iraq playing in this 2026 Cup has brought this whole community together. And yes, he knows Iraq is in a group with teams that are so good, some have dubbed it a group of death. Norway, Senegal, France, oh my. But he says,
7: if they win one game, which I'm sure they will, Iraqi's fan will go crazy.
6: Like most people we speak to out here, he can't afford to go to the games. Not with the lowest ticket price hovering at around $1,000. But he will be watching every game closely. Because whatever you call it, soccer, football, or Kurut al-Qadam, is more than just a sport. In most of the world, it's like a religion. And here in the U.S., it's getting more converts.
8: I'm sending you 2 youth medium, 2 youth large, 3 youth extra large.
6: Wad Sana is the owner of a store called Soccer World. He came to the U.S. from Iraq as a kid in 1976. And one of the first things he wanted to do, of course, was play ball. So he went to a sports store.
8: And I walked in and I asked the associate, do you have football? So he bring me that brown football. And I looked at it and said, what the heck is this? He goes, that's football. I thought he was just like making fun of me.
6: Compare that to now. His store has a wait list for Iraqi national team jerseys. Every day, they say they get about 100 calls asking, hey, when is the shipment arriving? Sana says he went to see Iraq the last time they played in 1986 in Mexico. It's what inspired him to open this store. That feels like a very long time ago, he says.
8: So imagine for 40 years, so that's 10 tries of trying to qualify for the World Cup and Iraq fell at it, and now finally we made it. For me to see that love and that passion, it gives you a goosebump.
6: He's even ready to dust off some old soccer chants.
8: Hey, hey, hey, Hasaiji Thani. It means, hey, we're going to score a goal. The Iraqi kids, they all know that. But maybe the foreign kids, I have to teach it to them, yes.
6: And you might have to, because it's not just people with Iraqi heritage who are rooting for Iraq here in Dearborn.
9: Attack the ball. Good job, stay.
6: Fatima Al-Zahra Yazji from Kuwait is 16. She loves soccer so much, even on this sweltering summer day. She's out in the sun practicing with her team, Michigan FC, a free youth soccer club.
10: I had this passion for soccer, I guess. I learned most of my skills from my dad, actually.
6: Fatima's bracket in this World Cup is Cristiano Ronaldo, Iran, and definitely Iraq.
10: I feel like that's a big milestone for them. Like, this should be a very exciting World Cup.
6: And with that, she heads back to her drills. Come game day, she'll be watching on TV with her dad and grandfather.
10: I gotta see them win.
6: Or at the very least, play a good game. That in itself is already a victory 40 years in the making. Jasmine Garst, NPR News, Dearborn, Michigan.

0: This is All Things Considered from NPR News. Time now for My Unsung Hero, our series from the team at the Hidden Brain podcast. My Unsung Hero tells the stories of people whose kindness left a lasting impression on someone else. Today's story comes from Rebecca Simonich. At 15, Simonich developed epilepsy. She started having brief seizures that affected her speech. Over the next 5 years, she cycled through medications, but the seizures continued. When she was 20, she flew from Charleston to Baltimore to meet with a neurologist at Johns Hopkins Hospital. He told her she was a candidate for brain surgery, which could remove the scarred brain tissue causing her symptoms. On the flight home, Simonich kept replaying what the doctor had told her.
1: And like so many patients who receive difficult or big news, I had really only absorbed 10 to 15% of the conversation, and now I had so many questions. So I just recall being on the plane, looking out the window, and feeling so many emotions in that moment. So the plane took flight, and then I made eye contact with the gentleman sitting beside me. And he must have asked me something along the lines of, what was I doing in Baltimore? And to my surprise, being a fairly private person, I blurted out something along the lines of, I just found out I have to have brain surgery. And I remember saying it quietly. You know, it was kind of, I was practicing saying it out loud that first time I said it to him. And he turned to look at me and he shared with me that he was a neuropsychologist and he had worked with patients like me. And he asked me questions. He listened to me. He began asking me what I had learned at Johns Hopkins, what they had shared with me about the surgery. And then he clarified what some of those statements meant. And I'll just never forget the way he smiled at me. And very calmly, he leaned forward, pulled out a backpack or a briefcase, and brought out a notebook. And he had some really old school graph-like paper that he put on the airplane table. He pulled out a pen, and then he just started drawing pictures of the brain and even marking sections of his drawing as he spoke and pointing out key details of where the hippocampus was and the amygdala, and this is what they would do with the surgery and how they would remove that scarred region. I didn't understand the complexity of the brain and what this meant in terms of surgery. So the gift of having someone sit beside me who was a compassionate listener and could speak to me at my level. I work in healthcare now. That is infrequent. That doesn't happen often. And so I had this gift of this wonderful stranger with this expertise and compassion sitting next to me that day on the plane and explaining it.
0: Rebecca Simonich lives in Santa Barbara, California. She still has that piece of paper, and she is now seizure-free. 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

0: From NPR News, this is All Things Considered. I'm Adrian Florido.
1: And I'm Elsa Chang. Kelsey Fendler is on an epic mission.
2: I'm going to be launching from the Monterey Harbor and rowing 2,500 miles to Oahu, Hawaii.
1: You heard that right. She is rowing across the Mid-Pacific Ocean, solo. It is a feat only two women have ever completed. Kelsey Fendler hopes to join their ranks as the first American woman to do so. She is more than 20 days into her journey, which she has been documenting on TikTok. And yes, there have been some real lows.
2: So I've just been rowing against a westerly wind.
1: But there have also been some incredible highs.
3: Stop it!
1: Oh my God. Kelsey Fendler joins us now from the middle of the Pacific Ocean. Hi, Kelsey. It sounds like I don't say aloha quite yet. You're still in the middle of the ocean, yes?
2: Yeah, I actually crossed the halfway mark, so I'm officially closer to Hawaii than I am California.
1: Congratulations! That in itself deserves some congrats. I mean, I get really seasick even on a cruise ship, so I could never do what you're doing. I take it you never get motion sickness?
2: No, it definitely happens to me. After the first couple days, your body kind of just accepts what's happening, and I think most people get over it after the first week.
1: After the first week,
2: I think.
1: Yeah. That's a long week for some people. Okay, wait. I just need to get my head straight, because when I think of a rowboat, I literally think row, row, row your boat gently down the stream. I'm picturing something like way too small to be on an ocean, something that you might use to flee with on if you're on a sinking ship. But can you describe what your boat is like? Because I hear a motor in the background.
2: Yeah, so my boat is called a Rannoch R25. It's a 24-foot fiberglass boat. So it's got two cabins. It's got a cabin in the front and a cabin in the back. Those are both watertight. And the stern cabin's where I live. That's where all the navigation equipment is, and also has an autopilot.
1: Wow.
2: The autopilot doesn't make any forward momentum, but it definitely keeps me on track so I don't have to hand steer, because I can hand steer the boat with ropes that will move the rudder for me. But the autopilot just helps me keep on track so I can put more effort into rowing and less into steering.
1: That is amazing. Okay, can I just ask you, like, why rowing? Like, why did you decide you wanted to row thousands of miles across the ocean?
2: I love rowing. I love hard things. I've been a river guide in Grand Canyon since I was 18 years old, and I just I love the water.
1: Yeah.
2: I say, like, usually I'm just looking for how to be in a boat in the middle of nowhere most of the time.
1: How is being alone for days on end? How is that going?
2: It's honestly, it's been really good. The first week was really challenging, especially because the conditions were so hard and I was scared at times and I was just completely exhausted because I really wasn't sleeping at all the first week to get off the coast.
1: Oh, yeah.
2: So that was hard because you have no one to kind of lean on emotionally.
1: Yeah.
2: But now I've really settled into it and I've been loving it. I've been listening to a lot of audiobooks.
1: Am I like the first human you've talked to in, well, I guess you have a team you've been interacting with, so it's not like I'm your first human interaction in days.
2: You're my first, like, long conversation in a little while.
1: But... Oh my God, I'm so honored. How's that going? Does it feel weird? Are you wigging out that you're in conversation right now with me?
2: It is interesting. It feels funny. It's definitely out of my daily routine because I have usually just been rowing like 18 hours a day.
1: Oh my God. Okay, wait, let's talk about your daily routine, because obviously you brought some essentials with you in terms of food and water, enough to be able to survive 70 to 90 days, which is the estimated length of this epic journey. What are you actually eating? What did you bring for provisions here?
2: It's a lot of dehydrated meals and like high calorie snacks. So nothing that you would recommend to anyone trying to eat a healthy diet, but it is very high in calorie and just kind of dense food that's also lightweight.
1: Yeah.
2: You have to carry all of your weight, and
1: totally.
2: It definitely becomes very apparent when there isn't a lot of wind how heavy the boat can be.
1: So it's like hiking meals.
2: Absolutely that, like peanut butter and protein bars and Pop-Tarts.
1: Oh my God, you deserve a Michelin restaurant meal when you land in Hawaii. I'm so curious though, like you say some days you're rowing 18 hours straight.
2: Mm-hmm.
1: Like, you know, I'm just envisioning a repetitive motion for 18 hours. What are some other things that you're actually doing to not go insane?
2: I mean, I love this. I really love rowing. So like the act of rowing isn't something that takes my sanity from me. It's really wonderful. It's kind of meditative. After a while, you just get into it. It does hurt the body a little bit to do something so repetitive all the time. Like, I wake up and I'm a little bit stiff and sore, but honestly, my body's kind of adjusted. I thought I was gonna have a harder time with the how little sleep I'm getting, because I'm only sleeping about like maybe 4 to 4.5 hours a day.
1: Wow.
2: That first week I slept maybe like 2 hours a day.
1: Wow.
2: Yeah, it was really hard. It really got to me.
1: Were you kind of a mess?
2: Good thing I'm alone, right?
1: Yeah, and you're alone.
2: Well, yeah, the first week I was definitely having some audio hallucinations. All the little sounds of my boats were like getting turned into people's voices, and like the boat was talking to me a lot.
1: Oh my God.
2: But I'm here for a lot of reasons, but part of it is because I want to break the women's world record. And I am currently about 500 miles ahead of the women's world record. So,
1: oh my God. Okay.
2: That's part of all of this for me. It's trying to push myself to do the thing well and do it right and put all of myself into it, because you only get one chance to do it.
1: Kelsey, you are one brave, tough human being. I'm just kind of in awe picturing all of this right now. Can I ask you, I mean, as you said, you've spent so much of your life on the water. You rowed to Hawaii as part of a 4-person team. You were also part of a crew on a sailboat that crossed the Atlantic. What is it about the open ocean that turns on your brain so beautifully, that makes you feel so good inside?
2: Well, I mean, I love wilderness. I think there's nothing more humbling and special than putting yourself in a place that's so much more powerful than you. And there's no bigger piece of wilderness in our world than the open ocean. It's massive. And there is very much something spiritual for me about just being with a place that is so strong, so beautiful, so powerful, and also just something that requires you to have humility in the face of what it really is.
1: Yeah.
2: I really do love it. I think it's insane how just beautiful it is out here, and that the fact that I am not in control of what's going on most of the time. And I think it really takes you outside of yourself when you give some recognition to that. I love it.
1: That's beautiful. Well, Kelsey, good luck. Be safe. We are all rooting for you here on land.
2: Thank you.
1: Kelsey Fendler is attempting to become the first American woman to row solo from Monterey, California to Oahu. Thank you so much, Kelsey. It is such an honor and such a pleasure to be speaking with you in the middle of the Pacific Ocean.
2: Thank you so much for taking the time.
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0: This is KRTS Marfa, KRTP Alpine, KDKY Marathon, KOJP Presidio, KXWT Odessa Midland, and KKFS Fort Stockton.
1: The next 60 days is really where, like, the money of this deal is either made or not made, right?
2: President Trump is in France meeting with world leaders at the top of the agenda, getting to a final deal to end the war in Iran.
3: For Tuesday, June 16th, this is All Things Considered from NPR News.
2: I'm Adrian Florido.
3: And I'm Elsa Chang. This hour, we speak with a shipping executive about the challenge of reopening the Strait of Hormuz.
2: And in Albania, people are upset about plans for a new luxury hotel with ties to the Trump family.
4: We're tired of these guys stealing from us, stealing our resources, selling things that are not theirs to sell.
3: Also, rising costs are making it even harder to juggle work and parenting. Parents say they need more support.
5: There's just no way to be two things at once and give 100% at both.
2: We'll bring you those stories after these news headlines.
6: Live from NPR News in Washington, I'm Ryland Barton. Iran's state-run news agency says the tentative deal extending the ceasefire with the U.S. and reopening the Strait of Hormuz also requires Israel to stop attacking Lebanon. Authorities say Israeli attacks have killed hundreds of women, children, and first responders there. NPR's Aya Batraoui has more.
7: Iran's Foreign Minister Abbas Araghchi says the first phase of negotiations centered on ending the war, opening the Strait of Hormuz, and lifting a U.S. naval blockade on Iran. Iran says several ships have already made it to Iranian ports since the deal was announced Monday. Araghchi says the next phase of talks that start this Friday will focus on nuclear issues and lifting U.S. sanctions. But he says the most important aspect of the deal is ending wars on all fronts, including starting Friday in Lebanon. He says Iran would view Israel's continued occupation of southern Lebanon as a violation of the agreement. Israel's prime minister says Israel will remain in a, quote, buffer zone of southern Lebanon for as long as necessary. NPR News, Cairo.
6: The Department of Education is shifting its offices that oversee special education and student civil rights to other federal agencies. NPR's Janaki Mehta reports.
8: The offices overseeing special education as well as rehabilitative services for adults with disabilities are moving to the Department of Health and Human Services. The Education Department's Office for Civil Rights is now going to the Department of Justice. In a letter obtained by NPR, two top officials at the Ed Department say the moves are part of an administration commitment to end what they call micromanagement. These changes are part of the Trump administration's promise to dismantle the Department of Education altogether. Disability advocates are concerned that the rights of students with disabilities will suffer with a move to HHS, where they say disability could be seen through the lens of medical needs rather than students getting a quality public education. Janaki Mehta, NPR News.
6: Oklahoma and Washington, D.C. are holding primary elections today. Alabama and Georgia are holding runoffs. In Georgia, the Republican contest for governor and the U.S. Senate are the most watched, as Georgia Public Broadcasting's Sarah Callis reports.
9: Georgia Lieutenant Governor Burt Jones is hoping a last-minute endorsement from Governor Brian Kemp will give him a boost in the gubernatorial race.
10: We think that this is exactly what's going to put us over the top.
9: President Trump endorsed Jones early in the race. His opponent, billionaire Rick Jackson, says that he is the political outsider.
11: I'm going to go in and I'm going to make a change to this system.
9: Whoever wins that race will face Democrat Keisha Lance Bottoms in the general election. Voters are also choosing between Trump-endorsed Congressman Mike Collins and former football coach Derek Dooley to face Senator John Ossoff in November. For NPR News, I'm Sarah Callis in Atlanta.
6: South Africa is marking 50 years since the Soweto uprising by students, a pivotal moment in the fight against apartheid. On June 16, 1976, over 200 young protesters were killed by police, sparking further demonstrations. It's NPR. ICE released new standards for contractors that run detention facilities today. They can now rely more heavily on AI to communicate with detainees and continue refusing to pay wages for what they call detainees voluntary work. The agency says they were revised to, quote, reduce the burden on our detention operators. More than 60,000 people are currently in ICE detention. A new study finds patients who modified their diet and exercise in their 50s have fewer chronic diseases in their 70s. NPR's Allison Aubrey reports it's a 20-year follow-up of the landmark Diabetes Prevention Program study.
12: An estimated 115 million adults in the U.S. have pre-diabetes, and it's well known that lifestyle changes can help reverse metabolic disease. Now, a new study shows that people who began exercising more and eating better in their 50s were up to 43% less likely to develop two or more serious chronic conditions, such as kidney disease, heart failure, and COPD. Dr. Marcel Salive of the National Institute on Aging is the study author.
13: I think it's very surprising to people that a modest amount of exercise and dietary changes can lead to these kinds of benefits.
12: The research found lifestyle changes were more effective than medication at fending off the chronic diseases. Allison Aubrey, NPR News.
6: Serena and Venus Williams are bringing their doubles tennis partnership back to Wimbledon in less than 2 weeks. 44-year-old Serena recently returned to competition after nearly 4 years away. Venus has been competing sporadically and turns 46 tomorrow. The Williams sisters have won 14 Grand Slam titles together. This is NPR.
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15: 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All types of original art created in the past year will be eligible for review. 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
16: This is All Things Considered from NPR News. I'm Elsa Chang in Culver City, California.
2: And I'm Adrian Florido in Washington. President Trump says the next phase of Iran talks will be easier than the first round of negotiation that led to the preliminary deal.
17: But we have a deal that's a fair deal, it's a good deal.
2: Trump says the next phase will focus on more technical details regarding Iran's nuclear capacity and will also ensure the Strait of Hormuz stays open. Observers say the next few days and months will be critical. NPR White House correspondent Franco Ordonez is in France with the president for the G7 summit, and he joins us now. Hi, Franco.
18: Hey, Adrian.
2: So this is the second day of the G7 summit. What is the latest there?
18: Yeah, I mean, I don't think it's very surprising that Iran remains a focus of these talks. President Trump continues to give out kind of little details each day about the agreement that was signed. But so far, he's really focused on repeating two main points, and that's that the deal addresses the nuclear program, and two, that it ensures the Strait of Hormuz remains open to toll-free shipping.
17: The one thing that's happening that's of note, frankly, the only thing that really matters to me

0: schools, do they see all of this as a positive or a negative?
1: Yeah, I mean, it's a bit of a mix. On the one hand, they think most people will say this is some kind of progress, that this is helpful if the fighting stops and that there is something in writing to help put the sides to more accountable. But again, it's about the specifics. And I spoke to Catherine Thompson, who worked on Middle East policy in Trump's Defense Department and is now at the Cato Institute, a libertarian think tank. She said the really hard part is what comes next.
2: The next 60 days is really where, like, the money of this deal is either made or not made, right?
1: And she says that's because the thorniest issues are still on the table. I mean, what happens to the nuclear material that Iran still has? And what is the U.S. prepared to do regarding sanction relief? There are a number of other wild cards as well that could kind of blow this all up, particularly Israel and its ongoing aggression against Hezbollah in Lebanon. Israel has not signed on to this deal, and Trump has basically raised a lot of concerns that Prime Minister Benjamin Netanyahu has been going too far and is hurting Trump's efforts to reach peace.
0: Right. It sounds like President Trump had criticism for Israel, the Israeli leader earlier today.
1: Yeah, I mean, he really did. I mean, his main complaint is that Netanyahu just can't stop dropping bombs on Hezbollah and Lebanon. And he criticized some of the specific Israeli retaliation strikes, saying they went too far.
3: I've had a great relationship with Bibi, but now Bibi has to be more responsible with respect to Lebanon.
1: Now, Trump seemed to be sending a message directly to Netanyahu when he also said, quote, Israel would not exist right now if not for him. This is not necessarily new. I mean, we've been reporting on the friction between the two leaders over the course of the war for a while now. But it will be another important thing to watch for in the coming weeks. Does fighting in Lebanon stop? As it will likely play a major role in whether this deal is a success.
0: That's NPR White House correspondent Franco Ordonez in Evian, France. Franco, thanks.
1: Thank you.
4: And now to the Adriatic Sea. Years ago, Ivanka Trump said that she and her husband, Jared Kushner, were there on a friend's boat. And off the coast of Albania, they stopped for a swim.
5: Effectively, that's how we found it. We swam to the islands. We went on a hike, barefoot all the way up to the top, and we were just captivated.
4: She spoke earlier this month to podcaster David Senra about a stretch of Albania's coastline where she and Kushner plan to build a luxury resort. Albania's government has given the project preliminary approval, but as NPR's Rob Schmitz reports from the capital, Tirana, the plans have prompted a growing protest movement against government corruption.
6: Every day since the beginning of June, this is the scene outside Albanian Prime Minister Edi Rama's office in Tirana. Thousands calling on Rama to resign over a strip of coastal land his government is helping President Trump's son-in-law, Jared Kushner, develop. Protester Edin Hoxha says the protests have evolved into a show of no confidence in the Albanian government.
7: We're tired of these guys stealing from us, stealing our resources, selling things that are not theirs to sell.
6: Things like Sazan, an uninhabited island across the sea from Tsveanitz, a strip of beach and cliffs along Albania's Adriatic coast. In David Senra's podcast that aired earlier this month, Ivanka Trump described both plots of land as belonging to her and Kushner.
5: Not only the island, but we have 5 miles of beachfront directly across from the island, this beautiful peninsula with a lagoon on one side, the ocean on the other, beautiful white sand beaches.
6: In an episode called Ivanka Trump on Building the Authentic Life, Trump told Senra that she and Kushner have helped, quote, realize the land's potential.
5: For me, it feels more like a challenge than anything else. The culmination of all of my experience in real estate, all of my travel, a lot of reflection on how I want to live.
6: But there are already tens of thousands living their lives on this land. Taulant Bino stands along a dirt road separating wetland from fields of salt, glaringly white, sparkling in the sunlight. The ornithologist holds a pair of binoculars to his eyes and calls out the names of the local residents.
8: This is a black-winged stilt. Then you see common terns and little terns. Just when you came, it was a little egret. And then flamingo. I saw at least one, but should be more in the lagoon.
6: There are 250 species of birds here in this nationally protected lagoon called Vioce Narte. Bino points across the water to a beach where a road for bulldozers has just been built.
8: Birds are the first to suffer, but not only birds. They are already suffering because building an access road in the middle of the breeding season for a lot of species, it's horrendous.
6: Ivanka Trump says this project shows restraint

0: and care for this pristine environment.
1: But what we see from the project ideas, we see tall buildings up to 10,000 rooms. So all this is for sure a new city rather than an environmental-based project.
0: Environmental organizations have filed legal challenges against the Albanian government over this project. Dorian Matlia is their lawyer.
2: But the main problem here is the problem that this is a protected area.
0: He says the land this resort would be built on is protected under the European Union's Natura 2000, a network of protected areas in the EU. Albania is not an EU member yet. It's in the process of becoming one, and Matlia says it's subject to the network's rules. But 2 years ago, Prime Minister Rama ushered in a new law that stripped away the protection of this ecosystem, allowing for the construction of five-star hotels. Matlia says this violates both Albanian and EU laws.
2: So this is also endangering this long-time dream of, you know, joining EU as well. So if somebody will try to go to the court against that, they have high chances of winning. And that's a big problem for the investors.
0: Another problem for investors. On June 2nd, Albanian prosecutors froze the bank accounts of a firm that purchased land for this project. It's part of an investigation into fraudulent property titles, and it involves a company owned by the Qatari brothers Motaz and Ramez El Kayat, who are helping finance and build Kushner and Trump's luxury resort. They did not respond to an NPR request for an interview. When NPR emailed Kushner's affinity partners, a company called Sazon Real Estate Development responded with a statement from Asher Abesara, a businessman Kushner has teamed up with to build projects in New York. Our focus, the statement said, remains on responsible stewardship, environmental enhancement, job creation, and creating long-term value for local communities. The statement also said Kushner's affinity partners firm has no role in this project and that, quote, partners are involved as investors in their personal capacity. Finding out who those investors are, though, has been difficult.
3: From Albanian documents, it's impossible to find out.
0: Lindita Cella is one of Albania's most decorated investigative journalists. For months, she's been tracking down a string of shell companies from Albania to the Netherlands connected to Kushner and Trump's project.
3: You see for one company and you see that who owns this company, it is another company. If you go to this company, another one, you will find another one. The other company still, it brings to you not to their names, but to another company. So you just needed to go digging.
0: She likens her investigation to opening a set of Russian Matryoshka dolls, one leading to another. She's discovered several of the shell companies share the same address in Amsterdam. Each company is worth a single euro. They lead to the smallest Matryoshka doll, a company named Interroyal BV, owned in part by a Russian citizen named Nikita Maximovich Vinogradov and a Bulgarian citizen named Zoya Georgieva Girova. Cella says neither individual has a public profile, but on paper at least, she says this mysterious pair owns hundreds of millions of dollars worth of Albanian property. Property where, on a recent weekend, hundreds of Albanians converged to protest the project at the proposed site of the resort. 34-year-old software engineer Albi Batozi was among them.
4: I don't want anyone to build here because this is our land, public land. It's for everybody, not for just a small 1% of people.
0: Batozi says Prime Minister Edi Rama treats this land like it's his to sell. NPR reached out to the prime minister, whose spokesperson said in a statement, the government understands that major investments can generate public debate. It went on to say, quote, the ambition is to create a new benchmark for sustainable Mediterranean development. Batozi says Rama is a prime minister of one of Europe's poorest countries who's obsessed with five-star luxury projects.
4: But we are living in a studio apartment. Albania is like a studio apartment that barely holds place for Albanians.
0: Batozi says if Kushner and Trump build their resort here, it'll be coastline that'll be closed off to most Albanians. Rob Schmitz, NPR News, Albania.

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1: 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I'm Ilse Chang.
2: And I'm Adrian Florido. This will come as no surprise to most working parents. Keeping up with work and family demands is hard. A new survey finds not only is the struggle widespread, the share of parents doing the juggling act has grown. And as NPR's Andrea Hsu reports, soaring costs are adding to the pain.
3: Do you ever feel like you're not giving your all at work and also not doing a good job at home? It's something Amber Peterson feels acutely. She's a legal assistant in a small law firm in Mason City, Iowa. As she's putting together files or scheduling clients, she often finds herself wondering,
4: if I am missing out as a mom or if I'm disappointing somebody at work.
3: Because she has to take a call from her children's school, or worse, leave suddenly because one of her three kids is sick.
4: There's just no way to be two things at once and give 100% at both.
3: Turns out a majority of working mothers in America feel that way, and a smaller but sizable share of fathers feel it too. That's according to the new survey from the Pew Research Center. They surveyed more than 2,200 working parents in March this year, focusing primarily on families with both a mom and a dad who work full time.
5: We see that parents are facing lots of demands from both work and family, and that the boundary between those is often blurry.
3: That's Pew senior researcher Rachel Minkin. She says the share of families where mom and dad are both working has grown a lot over the past 50 years.
5: 31% were both working full-time in 1975, and now it's 52%.
3: So one of the reasons Pew wanted to study this juggling act is to inform the broader public about structural supports that could help. Amber Peterson has some suggestions. She's grateful that her employer is understanding when she does need to leave work to pick up a kid. Her husband, who works in a factory, would be penalized if he took off on a dime. But she pays a price, too. She's not paid for the hours she's not there. She doesn't have any sick leave.
4: One thing about it being a small firm is they are unable to offer some of those benefits.
3: She says paid sick leave would help enormously, as would help paying for childcare. Her girls are 11 and 12. A couple years ago, Peterson decided the two of them could be home alone as long as they were together.
4: We kind of had to make that decision a little sooner than I would have liked to.
3: A summer program she was eyeing for them cost a couple $1,000s, more than the family could afford. Fortunately, her office is just 3 minutes from home. Now, her four-year-old boy is in daycare. That costs $180 a week. He's still a year away from being old enough for kindergarten.
4: I find myself wishing away these years, which is awful, because I'm like, it'll be cheaper with him being in school, and how sad.
3: Free preschool is gaining ground in the U.S., but it remains a patchwork. Like many parents, Peterson would love more flexibility to take part in activities at school, for instance. Another thing she doesn't have is the option to work from home. Her job doesn't allow it. Three quarters of parents surveyed by Pew are in that boat. But as researcher Rachel Minkin notes,
5: even working from home doesn't ease all of the challenges of balancing work and family.
3: Because those who work from home some or all of the time experience more overlap. Not only might they be taking calls about kids' matters during the workday, but they may have to answer emails during dinner with the family. These findings come as President Trump has called for a baby boom. Amber Peterson says she and her husband would love to have another child, like the vice president and second lady, whose fourth is due this summer.
4: But I cannot imagine what that would look like.
3: On top of balancing work and family, she and her husband are also now buckling under the high price of health insurance, groceries, gas. Peterson says there would be no way. Andrea Hsu, NPR News.
1: And now to Colorado's 8th Congressional District. Democrats hope to flip the seat into their column as they try to win the U.S. House. And winning could come down to appealing to the unaffiliated voters in the district's Denver suburbs and rural eastern plains. Colorado Public Radio's Ray Solomon reports.
3: Karen Jenkins has just finished lunch in Greeley, Colorado. She's a retired nurse from rural Platteville, about 50 minutes northeast of Denver. She's also a Republican voter and says immigration is her biggest priority.
6: I want all the illegals out of our country. I want America first.
3: Jenkins says she was cheering on Trump's aggressive approach with Immigration and Customs Enforcement, or ICE.
6: They started out really strong, and then after Minneapolis, we backed off that we shouldn't have, because I think that the only way to treat the people that were the activists is through signs of strength, and we showed weakness.
3: In a lot of ways, you could say that Jenkins is a typical CD8 voter. Typical because this district is nearly evenly split between Republicans and Democrats. That's because when it was drawn up after the 2020 census, it was designed to swing. So if you drive an hour south to the Denver suburbs, you're also likely to bump into devoted Democratic voters like Margaret Garcia at a park with her kids.
7: A strong stance against ICE is very important to me. Like after seeing what happened in Minnesota, I'm just really concerned, and I don't want that happening in my community.
3: Politically, Colorado's 8th Congressional District is as diverse as they come. It spans urban and rural regions. In this era of unabashed partisan gerrymandering, Colorado's 8th remains a toss-up. That makes Nancy Quarles a typical CD8 voter, too. Even though she's registered as a Republican, she says she often votes against her own party, including in 2024 when she did not vote for President Trump.
8: The current last couple of years, I've been really undecided.
3: And that's true of this year's congressional race. She says she just wants to vote for someone who's serious about tackling the affordability crisis.
8: At the grocery store, things are climbing in terms of cost. I just got my little pay increase. Just don't quite help when you got homeowner insurance, auto insurance, or property taxes just climbed.
3: In 2022, CD8 voters elected a Democrat as the district's first congressperson. 2 years later, they pivoted right, narrowly electing a Republican, Representative Gabe Evans, who's now running for re-election. Two Democrats are duking it out in a hotly contested primary to oppose him. To win in November, candidates have to thread a tricky needle to keep the party faithful while also picking up swing voters, like April Cadiff from Greeley, a small city an hour northeast of Denver.
9: I'm going back and forth. All the ads and things that they keep showing on TV, you know, I know a lot of that is poo-poo.
3: Like most CD8 voters, Cadiff is unaffiliated, and her political preferences shift from year to year.
9: I wasn't for Trump, but my husband made me vote for Trump. That's bad. But at the time, that was the only better choice that we had.
3: That was in the last presidential election. Now she says the president doesn't seem interested in the issues she cares about, like fixing inflation and the dysfunctional healthcare system. And she regrets that vote.
9: I would like to rescind it. I really would. Trump's more business-oriented than he is people-oriented, and he doesn't see how it's hurting us.
3: This go-round in the midterms, President Trump isn't on the ballot, but Cadiff sees a chance to oppose his administration. She says as an independent, she wants choices beyond the two major parties, but for now, she's leaning towards the Democratic candidate come November. The primary to decide who will face Evans is at the end of this month. For NPR News, I'm Ray Solomon in Greeley, Colorado.
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0: 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I'm Adrian Florido.
1: And I'm Elsa Chang. Have you ever tossed out an old fridge or TV, even though it only needed a minor repair? 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
2: It's great to be able to find a big pile of stuff to fix.
0: Then he gives it all to people in need.
1: First, this news.
3: Live from NPR News in Culver City, California, I'm Duane Brown. Iran's top diplomat says the deal to end the war with the U.S. would also require Israel to withdraw its troops from Lebanon, a condition Israel has already rejected. On Capitol Hill, meanwhile, Senate Democrats and Republicans are expressing skepticism about the deal, saying they still have many unanswered questions. Here's President Trump speaking at the G7 summit meeting today.
4: We have our deal done with Iran, and it should be successful. It goes to a second stage, which I think will be actually easier. I didn't want to attack them last week, but we had no choice. And we did it twice, actually. We were doing it a third time, and we were able to not have to do that. But we have a deal that's a fair deal. It's a good deal.
3: A signing ceremony is scheduled for Friday in Geneva, but Senate lawmakers say they need more information before it's finalized. A leading Lebanese conservationist remains in critical condition after her home was hit by an Israeli airstrike last month. NPR's Jane Araf reports.
5: 26 years ago, Mona Khalil founded a project on the Mediterranean coast in southern Lebanon to protect endangered green sea turtles. Female turtles travel hundreds of miles to lay eggs on the same beach where they were born. Each hatchling has only a 1 in 1,000 chance of surviving. Generations of volunteers helped Khalil protect the turtles. Reptologist Rami Hashab was one of them.
6: She's heavily injured in a critical case, and she's hospitalized. We're hoping for miracles.
5: Photos show Khalil's house and conservation center in rubble after the June 5th strike. Her Ethiopian housekeeper was also injured. Israel says it is targeting Hezbollah fighters. It did not explain why it hit her house.
3: You're listening to NPR News. The British government is investigating reports that a Russian warship fired warning shots at a British yacht in the English Channel. NPR's Fatima Al-Kassab has more from London.
7: Britain's Ministry of Defense says it's investigating an incident involving a Russian warship near the Isle of Wight, just outside UK territorial waters. Crew aboard a UK-registered yacht say a Russian Navy vessel fired warning shots at them from a distance of approximately 500 yards. No injuries have been reported, and the yacht is now continuing its journey. A Royal Navy boat has visited the yacht to gather details from crew and check they are safe. It's currently being treated as an isolated incident. It comes days after British Marines boarded and seized a Russian oil tanker in the English Channel from Russia's so-called shadow fleet of vessels that transport oil in violation of international sanctions. Fatima Al-Kassab, NPR News, London.
3: Two early summer blockbusters, Obsession and Backrooms, were both directed by 20-something YouTubers turned filmmakers, putting a new spotlight on young aspiring filmmakers who already have a relationship with their audiences that can transfer to the box office. Hollywood execs now scouring video platforms to find the next big new director after the horror film Obsession made more than $286 million worldwide, and it's still going. This is NPR News.

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2: This is All Things Considered from NPR News. I'm Adrian Florido in Washington.
3: And I'm Elsa Chang in Culver City, California. With the U.S. and Iran set to sign a memorandum of understanding on Friday, there is renewed hope that shipping traffic will move freely through the Strait of Hormuz once again.
4: As you know, they're doing a little hunting for a couple of mines that they've already found. But it's essentially ships are starting to go out now. On Friday, it'll be completely opened.
3: As we keep hearing during the course of this war with Iran, the Strait is a critical shipping channel, especially for oil and fertilizer. And so we turn now to Jacob Larson. He's Chief Safety and Security Officer for BIMCO, the International Shipping Association. Welcome to All Things Considered.
5: Thanks a lot. Nice to be here.
3: Nice to have you. Okay, so as we just heard, President Trump expects the Strait to be completely opened again in just a few days. But based on what you know, do you think ships will be able to pass quite safely through by then?
5: No, I think on the face of it, that's quite unlikely. The situation is basically unchanged compared to just before this year deal was announced last Friday. So ships are still waiting inside the Persian Gulf. Both the U.S. and Iran are still enforcing their respective blockades in the Straits of Hormuz and surrounding waters. Mm-hmm. And it's very difficult and very risky for ships to move through the strait currently.
3: What about the issue of mines? Because there's a question about whether Iran laid any mines in the strait during this war. What is your sense of that?
5: Yeah, it's very difficult for me to assess whether they actually laid mines or not. So we are a bit in the hands of the naval forces there. But if, as expected, they have laid mines, then the whole central part of the Strait of Hormuz is considered a mine danger area and will be risky to go through. We are a little bit in the hands of the military here. We don't have any accurate information ourselves regarding the mine threat, but it, from the looks of it, it could well take some few weeks or even a few months before the mine threat has been completely neutralized.
3: Well, what will it take for operators to feel confident that it is safe to sail through the strait? What kind of information do you need?
5: What we need is assurances from both sides of the conflict that a given route is safe to navigate. And with that, I think shipping will gradually start to pick up. And of course, we need assurances also that hostilities will not be reopened. And that requires more than just unilateral statements. We need credible assurances from both sides. And once that is in place and that they assure us that the route they declare open is actually safe to use, mm-hmm. then we will see ships start to move. But that doesn't mean that everything is hunky-dory, because there are still lots of unanswered questions.
3: Well, one unanswered question is this question of fees, right? President Trump has declared the strait will be permanently toll-free, but Iran has said that no tolls will be levied, but there will be so-called fees. Did shipping companies pay fees to Iran prior to this war?
5: No, they didn't. Strait of Hormuz is an international strait, and in accordance with international conventions, these have freedom of navigation, so all ships can sail in and out as long as they do it in a proper and safe way. And therefore, fees are not part of international law, and it would be a complete breach.
3: Right, there's some debate about whether fees would even be legal, right, under international law.
5: Yeah, exactly. And yeah, international law has that freedom of navigation concept, which is so broadly described in the UN Convention on the Law of the Seas. And that doesn't include anything about fees. And Strait of Hormuz is considered an international strait, so...
3: Yeah. Well, then how concerned are you that the flow of goods through the Strait of Hormuz will be permanently changed as a result of this war?
5: I mean, it's obviously a concern also given that the international rules-based order seems to be under a lot of pressure these recent months. So there is some concern, obviously, and shipping industry is a firm supporter of international conventions because it's really the bedrock of free and international and effective trade at as low a cost as possible. So therefore, we are concerned, but we also have hopes that common sense will prevail and that we can return to...
3: Can I ask, though, going forward, will shipping companies ever feel like they can rely on the Strait of Hormuz again or in the same way? I mean, has this whole experience convinced you that maybe it's time to invest in alternative routes?
5: I think the shipping industry is, of course, really concerned with the fact that Iran now has demonstrated that they are able to virtually close the strait. So I think a lot of, especially the oil-producing countries, they are looking to alternatives, and that could, for example, be pipelines. Now, whether that will materialize or not, I think time will show.
3: Jacob Larson, Chief Safety and Security Officer for BIMCO, thank you very much.
5: Thank you.
2: When the coffee pot stops brewing, the vacuum stops sucking up dirt, or that lamp no longer turns on, well, they usually end up in the trash. But in Cincinnati, a group of volunteers said, why not fix these old appliances up and find them new homes? Today on our series, Here to Help, how volunteer tinkerers are turning one person's junk into another's treasure. Tana Weingartner with member station WVXU has the story.
6: On the second floor of an old warehouse in Cincinnati, shelves of toasters, blenders, crock pots, and lamps overflow onto the floor where they're met with rows of old vacuum cleaners, microwaves, and other small electronics.
7: It's great to be able to find a big pile of stuff to fix.
6: Retired engineer Mike Conaway pulls a coffee pot and a dusty orange fan from the pile. While he waits to see if the coffee maker's heating element warms up, he sets about taking apart the fan.
7: Sometimes I feel like I've turned into a glorified appliance cleaner. Fans are an easy fix. Usually they're just clogged up with dog hair or whatever, and they need to have the bearings oiled or something.
6: He's one of six volunteer tinkerers here today. The group started about a year and a half ago at the Cincinnati Recycling and Reuse Hub. That's when a staff member realized a lot of things people wanted to get rid of just needed minor repairs. Now, retirees like Conaway just show up. He's here twice a month to see what he can fix. No experience is required. Most just like taking things apart and trying to put them back in working order.
7: We don't buy parts. There's no budget to buy parts, but stuff that comes in a lot, like coffee makers, for instance, we have a tub over there that says coffee maker parts.
6: The fixed appliances often end up at a local furniture bank, says Carrie Harms, who works at the Recycling and Reuse Hub.
8: They are getting them into the hands of folks who are coming out of homelessness and set up into homes. So these items go into those homes to help them get off on the right foot in that new setting.
6: Each item goes out with a Tinker Team sticker, so if it breaks again, it can be brought back for more repairs. Conaway decided to volunteer here because he says he hates to see things go to waste and clog up landfills. And tinkering is just how he was raised.
7: My dad could fix anything. Just like to fix stuff. And hate to see stuff get thrown away that could still work. And that's probably the thing that came from Dad.
6: In its first year and a half, the Tinker Team has given new life to nearly 1,400 household electronics. For NPR News, I'm Tana Weingartner in Cincinnati.

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1: This is Nature Notes, our look at the natural world in West Texas, from the prairies of Llano Estacado to the borderlands of the Chihuahuan Desert. Contending with mosquitoes on a summer evening or flies at an afternoon cookout, you might briefly imagine the world could do with fewer bugs, but insects are fundamental to life on Earth. They're food for birds, reptiles, and mammals, and they provide our species with essential ecosystem services, notably pollination, without which plants, including the ones we eat, can't reproduce. And insects are in serious trouble. Up to 40% of insect species could become extinct in the coming decades. Some causes of this insect apocalypse are predictable: climate change, habitat destruction, pesticides. But there's another profound human-driven threat: light pollution. West Texas is the site of important research into this phenomenon. From Marfa Public Radio and the Sibley Nature Center in Midland, this is Nature Notes. I'm Dallas Baxter.
2: Without ecosystem services, we do not have a functional planet, and we're screwed. So sure, you want to go look at some stars. That's great. I mean, I do too. But at the end of the day, we're talking about an existential crisis with light pollution.
1: That's UTEP professor Dr. Brett Seymour. He studies how light pollution impacts insects and how to mitigate those impacts. We've all seen a moth lingering at a porch light. It's like a deer in the headlights, Seymour says, but for the entire night. It's easy prey, and it's not doing moth stuff like feeding, pollinating, and mating. But light pollution impacts are far more sweeping. Nocturnal insects have evolved to navigate by moonlight and starlight. They have night vision capabilities we can't imagine. Local tobacco hornworm moths can see color in conditions 10 million times dimmer than we require. Dung beetles roll their dung balls in straight lines to attract mates. They're known to use the Milky Way as their guide. Artificial light affects insect migrations and even how juvenile insects develop.
2: Light is super important. It's more important than water. If you wanted to mess with an ecosystem and not kill the ecosystem immediately, just change the lighting.
1: Dark skies advocates have assumptions about how to lessen these effects. Shielding lights so light is directed only where it's needed. Using red rather than white or blue lights. Placing lights on timers or motion detectors. Seymour and his UTEP students are testing these assumptions. They're working in El Paso and at UTEP's Indio Mountains Research Station. The remote property south of Van Horn provides pristine dark skies. Shielding lights, they've found, is highly effective. An unshielded light attracts 8 times more insects than a shielded one. Seymour is less enthusiastic about red lights. They attract fewer insects but can damage the plants on which insects rely, and they're inconvenient for people. The researchers are also quantifying the significant benefits of using motion detector lights.
2: Whatever light bulb you have, assuming it's an LED because they're way more energy efficient, right? But just put a shield on it. And for the love of God, don't have it on when you're not out there. Just turn it off because you're going to save money. But those are the two messages.
1: One of Seymour's students is exploring how El Paso's urban sky glow affects insects' ability to navigate in the night. Seymour worked for years at the National Park Service and its Natural Sounds and Light Skies Division. Trump administration cuts have essentially brought the division's work to a halt, Seymour says. But Seymour is part of a wave of young researchers studying light pollution and wildlife, and he's optimistic about the future of the science.
2: So a lot of these really interesting questions, really important questions, just have not been experimentally tested yet, but they will be. I mean, we do have a lot of young people now that are starting to get into these professorships. Yeah, we should have a lot of cool answers very soon.
1: Those answers could help avert the insect apocalypse. This episode was written by Andrew Stewart. I'm Dallas Baxter. Thanks for listening.
3: Stardate June 16th. The crescent moon charges through a rapidly disappearing group of bright stars and planets early this evening. Most of the group will be gone from view by the end of the month. As twilight begins to fade, the planet Mercury is close below the moon. Brighter Jupiter is the same distance to the left or upper left of the moon. Pollux and Castor, the twins of Gemini, are to the upper right of the moon. And the brightest member of the group is farther to the upper left of the moon, Venus, the brilliant evening star. Except for Venus, all the members of the group are dropping toward the sun as seen from Earth. For Pollux and Castor, it's because all true stars rise and set 4 minutes earlier each day. so every star disappears in the evening twilight at the same time every year. For Jupiter and Mercury, the descent is due in part to the same thing, the daily shift of the starry background. But it's also influenced by the relative motions of Earth and the planets themselves. Mercury is beginning a rapid dive toward the Sun and will cross between Earth and Sun in a few weeks. Jupiter, on the other hand, is headed toward a passage behind the Sun as seen from Earth. But Venus is actually moving farther from the Sun. It won't reach its peak separation for 2 months, so it'll remain in good view in the western evening sky into October. We'll have more about the Moon and Venus tomorrow. Today's program was made possible by Mercer Caverns in Calaveras County in California's historic gold country. More information at mercercaverns.net. For the McDonald Observatory, I'm Billy Henry.
0: From NPR News, this is All Things Considered. I'm Elsa Chang.
4: And I'm Adrian Florido. I want to tell you about a massive underground network of fungi, specifically vast fungus networks that form relationships with the roots of plants. They're called mycorrhizal networks. The Society for the Protection of Underground Networks, SPUN, is the group that studies them. And it's just released the first ever map of the global mycorrhizal network. To talk about what this map tells us, we've reached one of the scientists who published it, ecologist Justin Stewart. Mr. Stewart, welcome.
5: Thank you very much. I'm excited to be here.
4: Can you just help us picture what this mycorrhizal fungus network is? What does it look like? Is this an underground network of mushrooms?
5: So these are very ancient. They've shaped life on land for around 450 million years, and they form symbiotic networks with plants. So think of them as small filaments in soil. You have this network that doesn't make a fruiting body. There's no mushroom, but it's a vast network of mycelial threads and soils.
4: And what does it look like?
5: Well, I mean, this is one of the most difficult things about mycorrhizal fungi is they look so foreign to anything that we see above ground. They form meter-long threads of mycelium. So if you imagine something like a rail network or a road network, we often talk about mycorrhizal fungi as infrastructure in Earth soils.
4: And so, you know, what do these fungal networks do?
5: These fungal networks complete a very important resource transfer that's important for planetary health. Plants make carbon through photosynthesis, and because these fungi form such intimate associations with the roots of plants, they have direct access to that carbon, and they funnel it deep into Earth soils. These plants are being fed by these fungal networks. In exchange for carbon, they are being fed nutrients like nitrogen and phosphorus. So last year, some of the people that are on this study that we just published estimated that around 11% of current CO2 emissions are being funneled to these fungal networks each year. But at the same time, you have nutrients that are being funneled to nourish plants above ground.
4: If I were to scoop up, you know, a handful of soil, how much of this network would I be holding in my hands?
5: The length of networks in a single teaspoon of soil is astounding. In certain soils, you can have up to 10 or even 100 meters of mycelial networks in soil.
4: Wow. And so globally, this is a massive underground network of fungus.
5: This was the perfect moment to try to estimate globally how much mycorrhizal network there is on Earth. We had just enough data where scientists have collected very carefully cores of soil, brought it back to the lab. Doing this in enough locations around the Earth, we were able to rely on satellite data and create, through AI, predictive models of the global density and length of these networks. If you add up the total length, it's about 110 quadrillion kilometers, which, if you round a little bit, it's about 1 billion times the distance of the Earth to the Sun.
4: Huh.
5: This is all in our soils.
4: You've published this pretty remarkable map of what this underground network looks like, and specifically where, how it's distributed across the Earth. And there are places like the Florida Everglades where this network of underground fungus is very dense. And then there's places like the Sahara Desert where there's almost none of it. I'm wondering, why did you want to map this network out?
5: You can't protect what you don't know. Once you know where there's a high density of networks or potential threats to networks, you're able to then start working on restoration and conservation practices. So our goal was to have something that we could hand to decision makers to include fungal networks in things like climate agendas and carbon models.
4: When you look at this map that you've just published, what do you see?
5: I see this map as a sense of wonderment. These fungi form complex associations with plants and act very complex trade decisions, all while not having a single place in their body where information is being processed. By seeing that there's 110 quadrillion kilometers of this on Earth's soils, it's also giving a sense of scale about other ways of living that humans can also learn from. And so I'm very excited about the conversations that will be coming out of that.
4: Well, I've been speaking with ecologist Justin Stewart from the Society for the Protection of Underground Networks, SPUN. Mr. Stewart, thanks so much.
5: Thank you very much for having me.
0: When South African jazz great Abdullah Ibrahim spoke to NPR back in 2007, he reflected on living through the terror of apartheid.
6: I remember one evening in Cape Town, the police, they were on the rampage shooting people down. It was ugly.
0: Channeling the resilience and defiance of those who fought against the brutal system, Ibrahim would compose what became an anthem of the anti-apartheid movement, Manenberg, named for the black township in Cape Town.
6: And then we realized that we had created something which was tradition, but it was affirmation of a new dawn to come.
4: Abdullah Ibrahim died at 91 on Monday. The man referred to by Nelson Mandela as our Mozart left behind a huge jazz contribution to Africa and the world.
7: With Abdullah Ibrahim, we have to understand him as a product of Cape Town, in particular, the colored community in Cape Town.
4: John Mason teaches African history and the history of photography at the University of Virginia.
7: I think a contribution is to bring that, particularly South African, particularly Cape Town musical sensibility, into the broader world.
0: Born Adolf Brand, Ibrahim was influenced by the diverse communities surrounding him, traditional Chinese music, black gospel, and Irish reels, jazz, boogie-woogie, and big band broadcasts on Voice of America.
4: As a teenager, he started playing the piano in dance bands, forming groups with other young South African musicians, including a short-lived septet with Hugh Masekela named the Jazz Epistles. His music was an alchemy of those rhythms infused with an African beat.
0: In 1962, Ibrahim fled apartheid and landed in Zurich. At the time, Duke Ellington was touring Europe and became a fan and a supporter, supervising the recording of Ibrahim's first U.S. album, performed under the name Dollar Brand Trio.
4: Changing his name and converting to Islam in the late 1960s, Ibrahim returned to live in Cape Town in 1973. There he recorded his most famous piece, Manenberg. Here's Ibrahim speaking about the song to NPR back in 2007.
6: The song itself is just pure, plain, traditional musical. But it was a combination of Cape Town, Johannesburg. Everybody could relate to it.
0: He continued recording and performing for decades, including an appearance at NPR's Tiny Desk in 2022.
4: John Mason believes Ibrahim will be remembered as a pioneer beside Duke Ellington, Miles Davis, and other jazz greats.
7: Broadening our sense of what jazz is and what jazz can be

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0: This is KRTS Marfa, KRTP Alpine, KDKY Marathon, KOJP Presidio, KXWT Odessa Midland, and KKFS Fort Stockton.
1: Fledgling technological companies who are watching this happen might start to sour on the United States.
2: The Trump administration has suspended Anthropic's newest AI models over national security concerns.
3: For Tuesday, June 16th, this is All Things Considered from NPR News.
2: I'm Elsa Chang.
3: And I'm Adrian Florido. This hour, new research for adults living with prediabetes.
2: Lifestyle interventions that can help reduce the risk of other health problems.
4: A modest amount of exercise and dietary changes done consistently can lead to these kinds of benefits.
3: Also, in some high school mountain bike competitions, varsity girls race shorter distances than boys do.
2: But one 16-year-old athlete in Utah is trying to change that.
5: Really, they're kind of going against what they say because they're showing that we can't do the same as boys.
3: Those stories after the news.
6: Live from NPR News in Washington, I'm Ryland Barton. Iran's top diplomat says that the tentative deal to end the war with the U.S. would require Israel to withdraw from Lebanon, a condition Israel has already rejected. Meanwhile, President Trump is in the French Alps at the G7 Leaders Summit, and he's expressing frustration with Israeli Prime Minister Benjamin Netanyahu, as NPR's Frank Ordonez reports.
7: His main complaint is that Netanyahu just can't stop dropping bombs on Hezbollah in Lebanon. And he criticized some of the specific Israeli retaliation strikes, saying they went too far.
8: I've had a great relationship with Bibi, but now Bibi has to be more responsible with respect to Lebanon.
7: Now, Trump seemed to be sending a message directly to Netanyahu when he also said, quote, Israel would not exist right now if not for him. This is not necessarily new. I mean, we've been reporting on the friction between the two leaders over the course of the war for a while now. But it will be another important thing to watch for in the coming weeks. Does fighting in Lebanon stop? As it will likely play a major role in whether this deal is a success.
6: NPR's Franco Ordonez reporting. The war with Iran has also made motor oil more expensive. As NPR's Camilla Domonoske explains, even a deal to end the war won't solve the supply crunch.
9: The base oil that goes into synthetic motor oils is manufactured from crude oil and natural gas through sophisticated processes at highly specialized plants. The biggest such facility in the world, in Qatar, was damaged early in the war, and restoring full production is expected to take over a year. The U.S. was its biggest customer. That's pushing up prices. And it comes after tariffs had already made car maintenance more expensive. Nathan Matheson is a mechanic in Poolsville, Maryland.
10: We see about a 25-30% reduction in our profit margins because of the increased costs.
9: He says he's been absorbing higher motor oil costs for now. Camila Domonoske, NPR News.
6: There are now more than 4,000 National Guard troops deployed to Washington, D.C. Federal officials announced a summer surge in law enforcement ahead of America's 250th birthday celebrations in the city, doubling the military presence, as NPR's Kat Lonsdorf reports.
11: Around 1,200 troops from dozens of states have been added to President Trump's Washington, D.C. National Guard deployment in recent weeks, and hundreds more are expected by July 4th. Trump deployed the Guard in August of last year as part of an effort to fight crime and beautify the city. Crime was already trending down before Trump got into office, and the National Guard has no arresting power. Troops, many of whom are armed, are mainly performing patrols around the city, making their presence known in residential areas, parks, and metro stops. According to an estimate by the nonpartisan Congressional Budget Office, the current deployment in D.C. costs around $2.4 million a day. Kat Lonsdorf, NPR News, Washington.
6: Stocks closed mixed today. This is NPR News. Limited tracking data shows that the B-52 involved in a deadly crash during a test flight in an Air Force base in California made a sharp right and then nearly completed a 180-degree turn before plunging to the ground at nearly a mile a minute yesterday. All eight people aboard were killed in the crash of the Boeing B-52 Stratofortress. It's not yet clear what caused the crash. The Pew Research Center is confirming what many parents already know. Navigating work and family is hard. NPR's Andrea Hsu reports.
12: The survey sought to capture how parents with jobs are managing to balance family and work responsibilities. A majority of working moms said they feel they can't give 100% to either. A smaller but still sizable share of dads agreed. Often, the parents find themselves dealing with children's matters while at work and vice versa. Pew senior researcher Rachel Minkin says it's an important issue to study as the share of families with both parents working full-time has grown significantly.
13: 31% were both working full-time in 1975, and now it's 52%.
12: Parents surveyed said more flexibility in their work hours would help, as would paid sick leave and help paying for childcare. Andrea Hsu, NPR News.
6: Advanced sonar is dividing the world of fishing. The technology allows anglers to see underwater in real time, including their lures and fish. Those who embrace the technology say it helps them understand fish better, but others raise concerns about overfishing and worry about it diminishing the serene fishing experience. Forward-facing sonar costs about $2,500 for a full setup on a boat. This is NPR News.
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15: Matinal invites the public to an evening with Miguel Angel Rios on Saturday, June 20th, starting at 7 p.m. The Latin American artist will be in conversation with curator Brenda Fernandez, discussing the current exhibition Watch Your Step, which will be on display through July 26th at the Matinaw Art and Fighting Laboratory, located at 1825 Rabbits Road in Marfa. 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
3: It's All Things Considered from NPR News. I'm Adrian Florido in Washington.
2: And I'm Elsa Chang in Culver City, California. Anthropic's newest AI models have been suspended by the federal government over national security concerns. This happened on Friday evening, and officials from the tech company and the Trump administration are still debating a solution. It's just another example of conflict between the Trump administration and Anthropic, a company that has advocated for more guardrails around the technology. NPR White House correspondent Deepa Shivaram is here with more. Hi, Deepa.
16: Hello.
2: Hello. Okay, so the government issued this suspension of the new models from Anthropic on Friday. What's happened since then?
16: Yeah, so those Anthropic models are Fable 5 and Mythos 5, and they were suspended because of national security concerns. Mm-hmm. The threat was that the models could be jailbroken. In other words, the security mechanisms built into the AI models could be undone. Now, the suspension from the government was for any foreign users, so anyone not a U.S. citizen, and that even included some Anthropic employees. But in order to comply with the directive, Anthropic said they had to shut down their models for everyone. So since that's happened, there's been, as you can imagine, a lot of confusion and disruption, and definitely still questions about the mechanisms and the legal authority the administration has to suspend this technology. The White House on their end has been mostly quiet about the decision, but they did say that officials from the Commerce Department met with Anthropic in Washington yesterday. Anthropic said in a statement that, quote, both parties are working quickly to get this resolved.
2: Wait, so shutting down access so abruptly like that, like how does that affect the Trump administration's goals for AI? Because, I mean, they've historically been more interested in innovation rather than regulations around safety, right?

0: And this is kind of part of this recent trend almost from the Trump administration of how they're sort of undercutting themselves on AI. Trump's goal with AI has been to win the global AI race, to beat China, to innovate. But many of his decisions, whether it's, you know, cutting science research funding or limiting foreign student visas or this suspension, a lot of experts say it counteracts some of those goals. And it also throws into question what kind of relationship the U.S. wants with its allies when it comes to sharing the benefits of AI, right? This is a hugely impactful technology. It's changing our lives every day. So what happens when there are limits on how much it's shared and who we share it with?
1: Yeah. Well, speaking of allies, Trump is at the G7 now in France. Has this issue come up in meetings over there? Like, what are other world leaders saying about all this?
0: Yeah, there's definitely a lot of global leaders who are very tapped in, very much paying attention. Canada's Prime Minister Mark Carney said that this was a warning for what over-reliance on certain models can look like. I think looking forward, the EU is something to watch. They've been pretty strict on their AI laws, which the U.S. has been critical of, but maybe they won't want to rely on U.S. technology as much anymore and change some of those regulations. So that's something to look out for.
1: That is NPR's Deepa Shivaram. Thank you so much, Deepa.
0: Thank you.
2: Now we have new developments in the Trump administration's efforts to dismantle the U.S. Department of Education. Two of the department's key responsibilities are largely moving to other federal agencies. Those responsibilities include supervising programs for students with disabilities and safeguarding students' civil rights. NPR's Janaki Mehta covers students with disabilities, and she joins us now to talk through the changes. Hi, Janaki.
3: Hi, Adrian.
2: Let's start with this supervision of those programs for students with disabilities. What role has the Education Department historically played?
3: Yeah, so a big role the Ed Department plays is making sure students with disabilities get the quality public education they're guaranteed by federal law. The department has a whole team that makes sure states follow that law at the Office of Special Education and Rehabilitative Services, or OSERS. That office also has programs that helps adults with disabilities transition to life after school, things like job training and independent living skills. And today, the Trump administration announced it's shifting much of OSERS' work to the Department of Health and Human Services, or HHS. According to a statement, the department said their goal was to, quote, reduce bureaucratic barriers and, quote, support states and schools as they work to improve outcomes for individuals with disabilities. But people in the disability community tell me they have big concerns.
2: What are some of those concerns?
3: So one big worry I've been hearing is that moving special ed to HHS would mean students' disabilities, they might be seen as a medical issue rather than the focus being on them getting an equitable education. And I should say there are still lots of questions about the nuts and bolts of what this move is actually going to look like. But I chatted today with a few former Ed Department employees, including someone who worked at OSERS until last year, and they didn't want to be identified because they fear professional repercussions for talking about this. But this former employee told me they're really worried that schools will go unchecked and that there won't be anyone holding them accountable when it comes to serving students with disabilities.
2: Janaki, we also mentioned changes to the part of the agency that has traditionally worked on student civil rights issues. Let's talk about that change and what it could mean for families.
3: Yeah, that is also, you know, tied to students with disabilities. So much of the work of the Office for Civil Rights, or OCR, is now going to the Department of Justice. OCR's staff and attorney work on protecting K-12 and college students from discrimination based on things like disability, gender, race. And for most families, OCR is really the last place they can turn when they feel their student civil rights are being violated at school. I should say the overwhelming share of discrimination complaints at OCR come from students with disabilities. Secretary of Education Linda McMahon said today in a statement that this change would, quote, ensure stronger, more coordinated civil rights enforcement. But my colleague Corey Turner spoke with Catherine Lehman today. She led OCR under Biden and Obama and said she thinks this move is a terrible idea. She says OCR staff are specifically skilled at working on civil rights enforcement at schools and that the DOJ isn't equipped to do that.
2: Janaki, we should remind listeners that this is another step in a bigger project of the Trump administration's to dismantle the Education Department altogether, right? Give us some of the context here.
3: Yeah, that's right. So last year, the administration cut half the staff at the Ed Department. It also moved the work of offices dedicated to elementary and secondary education, post-secondary education, and Indian education to other federal agencies. And then earlier this year, Ed announced it was moving parts of the federal student loan system to the Treasury Department. I should say there are still questions around how legal some of these moves are.

0: given that Congress intentionally placed some of these offices within the Ed Department. So we'll have to wait and see how this plays out.
1: I've been speaking with NPR education correspondent Janaki Mehta. Janaki, thanks so much.
0: Thanks, Adrian.
2: For a long time in endurance sports, women and girls have not been allowed to compete at the same distances as men. They have run or cycled shorter courses, but that is changing as female athletes, including high school girls in Utah, lobby for equality. Ciara Hewlett from KUER reports.
3: 16-year-old Mae Miller zooms by with her friends on a blue mountain bike she named Cinderella Sparkle Princess. It has a sticker by the handlebars that says, "Shut up, legs."
4: Because when you're racing and you look down and your legs hurt, then you just see that and you're like, okay, they don't hurt anymore. Pain is just a mindset.
3: Now she wants to push her legs even harder. The league that high school mountain bikers race in Utah often has varsity girls racing 3 laps and boys 4. Miller started a petition to change that and equalize distances. When she posted it on a social fitness app, she got flamed in the comments.
4: Boys, they would be like, well, you shouldn't, because then you'll get hurt or you won't have a social life anymore. And I'm like, what? If we want to work that hard, we will work that hard.
3: What stands in her way is the policy of NICA, the National Interscholastic Cycling Association, which sanctions races in Utah and 30 other states. Association President Amanda Carey, a former professional mountain bike racer, says it's largely about safety.
5: We don't want riders passing, and it's a rule of ours to prevent that from happening on course at those speeds.
3: To prevent passing, the association looks at past events and figures out how many laps most racers can finish in 90 minutes. Varsity boys, usually faster, can often do 4 laps in Utah compared to 3 for most girls. So NICA sets fewer laps for girls, so not as many riders have to be pulled off the course if they're not on track to finish in 90 minutes.
5: It's not only not a good feeling, it doesn't really meet any of our goals as a youth development organization for folks to have that positive sporting experience.
3: But Mae Miller, with the Cinderella Sparkle Princess bike, pushed back with data.
4: They talk a lot about equity, but really they're kind of going against what they say because they're showing that we can't do the same as boys.
3: Amanda Carey.
5: Her leadership, it forced us, and we did, to really go through the current courses we have.
3: NICA went through recent race results with more scrutiny and found one Utah course that meets their criteria to equalize laps. Carey says varsity girls will now race the same number of laps as boys on that course and maybe on more in the future.
5: May help to see this is that we have to continuously really look at that data from a how could we change this versus we are doing it right.
3: NICA will continuously look because lots more girls are getting into mountain bike racing, and finishing times are getting faster. Girls' varsity lap times on that Utah course are 26% faster in the last decade, and the number of girls participating in the Utah League is up 32%.
5: I think that participation is absolutely having an impact, right? Because the more girls that come, the more they get practice, they get exposure, right? They get more competitive fields.
3: Mae Miller is happy things are starting to change, but she still hopes for more meaningful changes down the road. Until then, Miller and her friends are going to keep biking with everything they've got.
6: GRIT Grit! We don't take no shortcuts!
3: For NPR News, I'm Ciara Hewlett in Spanish Fork, Utah.
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1: 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I'm Adrian Florido.
2: And I'm Elsa Chang. There is encouraging news for the roughly 115 million adults in the U.S. with pre-diabetes. Taking small steps to change your everyday habits, like tweaks to your diet and prioritizing movement, can help prevent both type 2 diabetes and multiple chronic diseases, including heart disease. NPR's Allison Aubrey joins us now to talk about new research published this week in the medical journal JAMA. Hi, Allison.
3: Hi, great to be here.
2: Great to have you. Okay, so tell us more about what this new research shows.
3: Sure. This is a fascinating study, Elsa. It's a follow-up to research that began two decades ago. Back then, several thousand participants with prediabetes and those at high risk, they were in their early 50s at the time, started a lifestyle program. They began to exercise about a half hour a day. They made changes to their diets. And this landmark diabetes prevention program showed these changes were actually enough to fend off diabetes more effectively than taking medication.
2: Wow.
3: And now the participants are in their 70s and are still benefiting from these lifestyle changes. In this new study, scientists have documented up to a 43% reduction in the risk of developing two or more serious chronic conditions, such as kidney disease, heart failure, and COPD.
2: Wait, so talk more about like what kinds of changes people made in this study. Like, were these bold changes in diet or exercise, or just like tiny little modest tweaks?
3: Yeah, you know, I think when people hear about lifestyle changes, they imagine these extreme shifts.
2: Yeah.
3: But nobody in this study, Elsa, was asked to run a marathon or become a vegan or give up any food entirely. They were counseled to make small, gradual changes. If they were sedentary, they started walking 20 minutes a day. They rode an exercise bike or walked on a treadmill, anything to get that heart rate up for about 150 minutes per week. I spoke to one participant who made simple swaps in his diet. He cut back unsaturated fat. So instead of eating hamburgers multiple times a week, he'd have one. He cut back on sugary drinks and he started walking more when he played golf. He told me he didn't feel like he was depriving himself. And the author of the study, Dr. Marcel Salive of the National Institute on Aging, told me these results are really impressive.
4: I think it's very surprising to people that a modest amount of exercise and dietary changes done consistently and maintained over many years can lead to these kinds of benefits.
3: Even he was surprised, Elsa, by the extent to which healthier habits can help prevent these diseases.
2: Yeah, this is really assuring. So wait, as you mentioned, the participants in this study are now in their 70s. I'm so curious, like what has changed about the way these conditions are treated or prevented today compared to the early 2000s when this study began?
3: The big change is the introduction of GLP-1 medications, such as Ozempic and Mounjaro, which have been a big game changer. These drugs are effective at helping people lose weight and reduce A1C. But lifestyle is still very important. Lifestyle is a cornerstone to thrive as we age.
2: That is NPR's Allison Aubrey. Thank you so much, Allison.
3: Thank you, Elsa.
1: Puerto Rico is dealing with a severe shortage of running water. So severe that the governor has activated the National Guard to distribute drinking water across the island. The problem's been building for months, caused by ruptures and leaks in Puerto Rico's aging aqueduct system. Workers this week have been scrambling to repair a massive crack in one major pipe that's left tens of thousands of people in and around the capital with no water at all. Here with us now is José Luigi, who lives in San Juan and is dealing with the water shortage himself. Mr. Luigi, thanks for joining us to share your experience.
5: Thanks for having me.
1: How long have you not had any water?
5: I haven't had water for a month and 22 days.
1: You haven't had water for almost 2 months?
5: Mm-hmm.
1: How is that affecting your life?
5: Well, first of all, like I had to rearrange how I live my daily life because I have to think about how I'm going to get water, where I'm going to bathe. Luckily, I have, you know, have family and friends that some of them have water, not all of them. And so I can bathe at their house or I can like, you know, get water from them. It's also, you know, doing a lot for my mental health. Mm-hmm. Like I've had a lot of crying spells and it's an anxiety and it's really hard to think about the future when I have to think about the present. I work from home. Mm-hmm. So like I have to figure out how to do my basic needs and like what I'm going to do with that. or should I wait till the end of the day and like find
1: to use the bathroom
5: somewhere else to use the bathroom. Before I would use my evenings for relaxing, or I also have multiple jobs, so sometimes I would work in the evenings, and now I can't do that. So it's just like it's been very disruptive, and it's been really hard to just like exist in our daily daily life.
1: And I understand that you live in the Santurce neighborhood, like in the heart of the capital city, San Juan. Do you have any sense of why you specifically don't have water?
5: They keep telling us like, oh, it's this thing. And then they fix it and we don't have, but we still don't have water. And then they tell us it's another thing. And so like this has been the case for the past almost 2 months where they keep saying it's something and that's not the problem. A lot of us think that they know what the problem is, but they don't want to tell us the problem with the water, even though it's worse now. We've had interrupted service for over a year now. So the problem has persisted for that amount of time. So like we know there's like a bigger problem happening, but that's not being fixed. Mm.
1: I understand that you are a psychologist.
5: Yeah.
1: Can you talk with me about the mental toll on you, the mental toll on your patients?
5: So I see a lot of my work right now being around how to learn to live with the current situation. With my neighbors, I see a lot of depression. There's a lot of jokes going around where it's like, oh, maybe I'll go to a psych hospital because I'll have water and electricity, which is, you know, really sad to hear even as a joke. So it's devastating. And as a psychologist, it also feels a little hopeless because we can help people manage, you know, their sadness or anxiety, but it's really heartbreaking to also have them adapt to this. Like nobody should have to adapt to these problems. Mm.
1: Puerto Rico's governor said today that repairs to this big crack that they discovered in a big pipe over the weekend, that the repairs have been completed. Are you hopeful that you might get water back soon, that your life might soon return to normal?
5: I generally don't feel hopeful. The problem you just mentioned is pretty recent. And so a lot of people lost water, let's say, a week ago. But our problem has persisted. Like, it's been longer than that. So before this interview, I saw that they reported how they find another area in San Juan where there's a leak. And they said they're not going to repair it because to repair that, they would have to like stall some of the other repairs that are happening. And so as they fix things, they find other problems. So I don't feel helpful at all.
1: Well, I do hope that you find some relief very soon. I've been speaking with Jose Luigi. He lives in San Juan, Puerto Rico, and has been coping with the island's severe water shortages. Mr. Luigi, thank you so much.
5: Thank you.

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1: People who go to prison lose rights, though they do keep the right to file a grievance. But the system, which could correct problems, stop abuse, or help prisoners get medical care, almost never works.
2: That is a shocking betrayal of justice.
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3: The Marfa Public Library and Marfa ISD invite the public to the annual Summer Shake-Up restaurant pop-up in the library courtyard on Thursday, June 18th at 11:30 a.m. The Kid Cafe is the grand finale of the Summer Shake-Up camp, in which kids learn basic culinary skills, take field trips to local cafes to bake, and create and operate their own restaurant for the community. 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
4: 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I wonder what Kevin Warsh is going to say tomorrow. 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
4: In Los Angeles, I'm Kai Rizdahl. It is Tuesday today. This one is the 16th of June. Good as it always is to have you along, everybody. Kevin Warsh coming up in a minute, but we begin today with a somewhat but not really hypothetical question. Is there such a thing as having too much money? It's relevant on an individual level as the world tries to decide how it feels about its first trillionaire. But it's also relevant on the corporate level because really big companies sitting on really big piles of cash are going to the capital markets to get more. Alphabet issued $85 billion worth of new shares last month. Amazon and Alphabet as well have gone to the bond market to raise billions in the past couple of months. Nvidia did the same thing yesterday. The raising cash part isn't unusual. It's they've already got so much of it. That's the news. Marketplace's Henry Epp gets us going.
5: This is really all about data centers. Big tech, as you know, is all in on artificial intelligence, which takes a massive amount of computing power to run. So they're building out that infrastructure, which is costing them collectively hundreds of billions of dollars just this year. Julie Osk is a tech analyst and founder of Osk Advisory.
6: This is an unprecedented level of capital expenditure for most of these companies.
5: And the cash they have on hand is not enough. So that's why they're going to the bond and equity markets, says Brent Thill, managing director of tech research at Jefferies.
7: You can't fund this by just straight equity or straight debt. You need a collection of financing vehicles to fund this AI boom.
5: For big tech, this is a good time to get that financing because investors have money to put to work and they still want a piece of the AI boom. NVIDIA's bond sale this week, for example, attracted orders 3 times greater than the bonds on offer, according to Bloomberg. Sarah Kuntz, head of Clio Capital, says that kind of demand makes borrowing inexpensive.
8: What the CFO's office will be telling the CEO's office is, look, this money is incredibly cheap compared to the normal cost of money, and we should probably go get some.
5: Before investors change their minds, says Dan Ives, head of tech research at Wedbush Securities.
9: We're in the window where capital is there. 6 months from now, that capital might be narrowed.
5: Because as the AI boom goes on, investors will want to see companies actually make a return on all this data center investment, says Brent Thill at Jefferies.
7: And this is what's concerning investors, is when you look at the type of spend, are we going to get the ROI?
5: The answer, Thill says, might not be clear for a few more years. And he thinks this AI hype cycle might also have years to go. To put it in terms of the internet boom a generation ago,
7: it feels more like mid-90s at this point.
5: And the dot-com bubble didn't start to burst until 2000. I'm Henry Epp for Marketplace.
4: Wall Street today, tech not so good, most of the rest kind of a wash. We will have the details when we do the numbers.

0: This is Fed Week for those who observe, and since 2011, this has been its identifying audio.
1: Good afternoon. The Federal Open Market Committee concluded a two-day meeting earlier today.
2: Today, the Federal Open Market Committee decided to raise the target range for the federal funds rate.
3: We at the Fed will do everything we can to achieve our maximum employment and price stability goals. Thank you. I look forward to your questions.
0: Press conferences from the chair, Bernanke, Yellen, and Powell in that order. Kevin Warsh, the new guy, hasn't committed to doing one after every meeting, but seeing as tomorrow is going to be his first, we thought a little history might be in order.
4: I would start the story way back in 1994 when the FOMC decided to publish statements after their scheduled meetings.
0: That's Tom Laritz at the NYU Stern School of Business. Alan Greenspan, you might remember, was the chair back in 1994.
4: I just pulled up a random statement. April 18, 1994. Chairman Greenspan announced today that the Federal Reserve will increase slightly the degree of pressure on reserve positions. This action is expected to be associated with a small increase in short-term money market interest rates. End of statement.
0: Which, that's not much to go on, right? But it was more or less the norm until the financial crisis in 2008. Ben Bernanke was the chairman, and the Fed was doing a bunch of things it had never done before to keep the financial system afloat. Here's Sarah Binder at the Brookings Institution.
5: And so Bernanke, as chair, said, I need to explain what we're doing so that markets can adjust, businesses can adjust, so everybody can know what we're going to do going forward, because they know we can't lower rates.
0: The lower bound was here, right? Interest rates were basically zero. And what Bernanke was doing is what's come to be called forward guidance. And in 2011, Bernanke started holding press conferences after every other meeting, basically four times a year.
4: One thing that happened immediately is the meetings without press conferences came to be observed by market participants as less important, less active, less live.
0: Chair Yellen, whose idea press conferences were in the first place back when she was vice chair, she kept press conferences at four times a year. And then Jay Powell in 2019 started doing pressers after every meeting. Here's Kunal Sangani at Northwestern University.
6: By making every meeting live, you're getting yourself into giving a lot more forward guidance. So a lot more guidance about how interest rates are going to unfold in the future. And one of the trade-offs of that is, you know, that forward guidance could turn into forward handcuffs.
0: Which is Chairman Warsh's point. Warsh, by the way, has not actually said how many press conferences he might do.
6: I think it's an open question whether eight press conferences a year is the right amount or whether scaling back would do the job while not sort of impeding the ability of the Fed to react quickly and still make policy decisions on a short horizon.
5: We're dancing around the big question. How does Warsh want and envision leading the Fed? And with what consequences for president, for his relationship with Congress, and obviously for how markets interpret what the Fed's going to do.
0: The Warsh dance starts tomorrow, 2:30 Eastern. Stay tuned.

0: You might have seen this a couple of days ago, that last month, for the first time, solar supplied more electricity in this country than coal did. And that's despite the Trump administration's hostility to renewable energy and its support of coal. Late last year, the administration ended a federal tax credit for residential rooftop solar panels. But commercial and utility scale projects still do qualify, for the next couple of weeks anyway. Marketplace's Caitlin Tan has more on that one.
1: I called up Solar Montana, a solar installation company, and I got Belinda Romero on the phone.
2: We're doing very well. We have quite a few commercial jobs that we're working on.
1: They're putting solar panels on libraries, colleges, fire stations, and there's federal money still on the table.
2: We have a electronic sign out in front of our building, and that's what it's advertising, letting commercial owners know.
1: Know about the 30% tax break on installation costs. It can be tens of thousands of dollars in savings, but that's mostly going away July 4th under the Trump administration changes.
3: What we're going to see over the next 3 weeks is lots and lots of solar projects beginning construction.
1: Pavel Molchanov is with Raymond James.
3: The good news is starting construction is not difficult. It can even be as simple as purchasing some of the equipment up front and keeping it in a warehouse.
1: After that, there's still a 4-year window to get the panels installed and pumping electricity.
4: This has created a runway of work to be completed.
1: Rachel Mountain is with Namaste Solar, an installation company in Colorado. She says ordering supplies like the solar panels, inverters, batteries, it hasn't been too difficult.
4: A lot of manufacturers have started domestically producing equipment.
1: Partly because of the demand from projects trying to get the tax credit. But what will solar demand look like post-2030 after the tax credits expire? Shannon Anderson with Solar United Neighbors isn't worried.
5: The industry is excited to see this new era and to see where we can go again in terms of reducing costs in other ways.
1: Her group is encouraging people to pool their resources, buy solar in bulk, and some states are even offering their own tax credits. I'm Caitlin Tan for Marketplace.

0: There are a bunch of ways to figure out what's going on in this economy. Data, of course, that's got its uses. Analysts and economists, they're pretty good, too. Best, though, the people who actually make this economy go. Patrick Smith is one of them. He runs Loftus Ranches. That's a hops and apple farm up in Yakima, Washington. Patrick, it is good to talk to you again.
1: Good to talk to you, Kai.
0: All right, first things first, how are things at Loftus Ranches?
1: Yeah, one of these days I hope that we have one of these calls and I can say costs are down, prices are up, everything is everything's going great. Today's not that day. There's been plenty in the press lately about cost pressures on the farms, whether it's fertilizer prices, diesel prices, obviously a lot of cost pressures that we're facing. And here in Washington State, not only are we facing a drought yet again this year, but USDA earlier this year came out with a report ranking all the states by one measure of farm profitability. And here in Washington State, we had the distinction of coming in dead last that report, 50th out of 50 states. So it's been a rough go for the farm economy here in Washington lately.
0: Yeah. So this basically echoes a conversation I had with a corn and soybean farmer that we know in Iowa, not to, you know, play one against the other. But once again, this is farmers being price takers. First of all, you guys don't get to decide. And also just the macro sense that farming is really hard now.
1: Yeah, certainly. The inability for us to pass on cost increases is a major part of why we're seeing such economic difficulties on the farms. A lot of farms are struggling to stay in business. Yeah. I mean, here in Washington State, we just saw one of the largest tree fruit growers in the state filed bankruptcy within the last couple of weeks. Wow. But it's just kind of indicative of the state of things in this industry right now.
0: Yeah. Well, let me ask you, as a tree fruit grower, right? You grow apples, also hops, we should say, as we've said many a time. What are the crops looking like? I mean, you know, too many crops is bad because then prices go down, but you got to have crops to take the market. How are things?
1: Yeah, we're starting to finally see some acreage coming out of production. So here
0: really?
1: In Washington.
0: Really? So wait,
1: yeah.
0: So finally. Yeah, well, that's really interesting you say finally, because you're an apple guy, and apples, obviously, you got to grow the trees and this and that, and it's not like you can just turn off the switch.
1: Right. And so that's been one of the biggest problems in agriculture here in Washington State, really throughout the West, where we're a lot more heavily indexed to these permanent crops. And these cycles just repeat themselves over and over again. And so we entered this period of structural oversupply where the industry was just producing far more than was really demanded and forces farmers to eat the cost increases that we've seen over that period of time.
0: Can I ask what's going to sound like a really silly question to a guy whose life this is, but how do you take parts of your acre, your apple acreage out of production? Do you like cut down the trees? Do you not fertilize? What do you do?
1: Yeah. Chainsaws are
0: really?
1: The most effective.
0: Wow.
1: The most effective tool. Yeah.
0: That seems so drastic.
1: It is. But, you know, the fact is that on our one farm, you know, we have orchard blocks each year that we evaluate, and when we look at it, we can't cover the cash cost of growing it. And so without the visibility to pricing improving, how long can we lose money just on labor, fertilizer, crop protection products? You know, in some cases, invested $40,000, $50,000, $60,000 an acre getting these trees into production. But at the end of the day, you know, losing $4,000 or $5,000 an acre year over year is not that interesting.
0: I'm over romanticizing this, but doesn't it just take a little piece of your soul to cut down all these trees?
1: Oh yeah, absolutely. Especially when there's no great alternatives to go into. Without American consumers deciding to, you know, significantly increase their consumption of fresh apples, the only real way for the industry to get to a place of relative health and sustainability is to reduce production.
0: Patrick Smith, Loftus Ranches, Bellbreaker Brewing, and various other side hustles. Patrick, thanks a lot. Always good to talk to you.
1: Of course. Thank you, Kai. Appreciate it.

0: Coming up,
1: there's a mansion deficit.
0: Oh, okay. First, though, let's do the numbers. Dow Industrial's up 328 today. That is 2/3 of 1%, 51,999. The NASDAQ subtracted 307 points, about 1.2% there, 26,376. S&P 500 down 42 points, 0.6%, 75.11. Some of those bond-selling technology companies that Henry Epp was telling us about, NVIDIA gave up 2.4% today. Alphabet pocketed 1.1%. Amazon.com, pretty much unchanged. Dave & Buster's Entertainment missed analyst expectations and reported that comparable store sales were down more than 5% for the quarter. Ticker symbol on that one, Play, P-L-A-Y, down 6.25%. Also, shout out to the parents out there who get stuck with their kids there. Anyway, price wars in the pizza business have convinced Yum Brands to get out of the pizza business. It is selling Pizza Hut to a private equity firm. Yum Brands heated up 2% on the day you're listening to Marketplace.
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0: I know sometimes you miss a day of Marketplace on the radio. I get it. 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

0: This is Marketplace. I'm Kai Ryssdal. Fox has entered the streaming chat. The media company that has long relied on straight-up cable TV for its success said this week it is buying Roku for $22 billion. Roku, as in the streaming program that comes automatically installed on smart TVs in more than 100 million households. It's the thing you see before you click on the app that you actually want to watch. Marketplace's Kelly Wells has more.
1: This is a smart play for Fox, according to John Gegengack, who's founder and head analyst at Hub Entertainment Research. Because out of all the problems that TV watchers face these days,
2: their biggest frustration is how complicated it is to use television.
1: Which is where a streaming aggregator like Roku comes in. Gegengack says his company has studied how TV watching has changed.
2: The number one thing that they turn on first has switched from some kind of a cable box to an app inside of a smart TV.
1: And for 100 million households, that's Roku. Now Fox can sell ads to those people directly on the Roku platform, which means more money, says Peter Cohen, who teaches management practice at Babson College.
3: People would then be targets on which to spend advertising, so they could bring in advertising revenue.
1: But more advertising is only part of the revenue stream.
4: It's about owning the home screen that lives between us and content.
1: Chief advisor Dave Nicholson with the analytics group Futurum says that gives Fox an opportunity to collect data about what users are watching when, and it lets Fox advertise its own services.
4: I can be watching a YouTube video on Apple TV, and I will get a little box that will come up and that will say, hey, Formula One race is starting in 15 minutes.
1: A big benefit for a company that relies so much on its news and sports offerings. On top of that, being the bridge between users and content pays well too, says Brandon Katz with the entertainment analytics company Greenlight Analytics.
5: Suddenly, I want to watch Netflix and I have a Roku device. Well, Fox is taking a bite out of that subscription and advertising revenue and all the other streamers and apps that you subscribe through your Roku app as well.
1: Kat says Fox ceded the content creation race to the likes of Disney and Netflix years ago. But claiming this gatekeeper role, Kat calls that move a home run for Fox. I'm Kaylee Wells for Marketplace.

0: Up to be, as you know, the summer and perhaps the fall of the ginormous initial public offering. SpaceX last week, Anthropic and OpenAI set to follow suit. SpaceX worth $2 trillion now, give or take. The latter two of them based in San Francisco, pushing valuations of $1 trillion apiece. Even before all that IPO cash, though, San Francisco has had the highest and the fastest rising home prices in the country. That's according to Redfin. So, Marketplace's Megan McCarty-Carino takes us to the front lines of the AI boom.
1: A turnkey restored Edwardian home hit the market last month for just under $3 million, right outside the neighborhood known as Cerebral Valley for its concentration of AI workers.
2: We've got this beautiful viola marble fluted backsplash.
1: Realtors Crystal Pollack and Kelly Bennett show me some of the home's unique selling points. There's a motorized stairway to the attic that folds into the ceiling.
3: Two-car parking,
2: which is also a rarity.
1: But perhaps the most distinctive thing about this listing is one of the forms of payment accepted, shares in OpenAI or Anthropic.
2: We have had at our open houses a lot of folks come in and be like, oh my gosh, I wish this was 6 months from now. And so when they were talking about it, the seller said, well, yeah, I would just take their stock for it.
1: AI equity has literally become the currency of the market. Some shareholders have been able to cash out stock before the IPOs by selling to new investors. It's driving a frenzy of bidding wars.
4: There's a mansion deficit. That was the term I coined.
1: Yeah, he said mansion deficit. Luxury real estate advisor Alexander Lurie, who also happens to be the mayor's brother, shows me around one of these rarities on a hilltop stretch known as Billionaire's Row.
4: So we're looking at the whole span of the bay, the mouth of the bay, the Golden Gate Bridge, to Alcatraz.
1: It's a $20 million view. Lurie says he knows of about 50 buyers shopping at that price. Typically, fewer than 10 such properties go up for sale in the city in an entire year. So people are offering many millions of dollars above asking price or making generous deals before a house ever gets listed publicly.
4: We are in unprecedented times because of the access to liquidity, the access to wealth.
1: San Francisco is the perpetual gold rush town. The mansions of Billionaires Row were built with the fortunes of mining and railroads before they were claimed by the barons of silicon and software. Ted Egan, the city's chief economist, has seen his share of booms in his two decades in San Francisco.
5: But nothing on this scale.
1: The amounts invested in AI companies are orders of magnitude bigger than in previous tech waves. But the wealth is accruing to a small group as the rest of the industry contracts. Egan says the city lost about 40,000 jobs in the last 3 years, mostly in tech.
5: It's really a tug of war between something that's in decline and something that's growing rapidly.
1: That dueling reality is taking a psychological toll on the city, says Didi Das, a former engineer who's now a partner at a VC firm that's a major investor in Anthropic.
6: To see it up close and personal it's very stark. I mean, overnight, I have friends who are worth billions of dollars.
1: And others shaken by a newfound sense of precarity, even with enviable big tech salaries.
6: People who are like, you know, I felt like I did everything right in my life. I went to, I don't know, Stanford and MIT. I was top of my class. I took the right job. I did everything right. But I don't know if my job even has value anymore.
1: He says the term permanent underclass gets thrown around a lot in tech circles, unironically. It's the idea that if you miss this wave of wealth, there may never be another. A fear of missing out is also palpable in the real estate market, says realtor Kelly Bennett, who's working on that Edwardian listing.
3: You know, once these companies IPO, what's going to happen to the home prices then? I mean, you know, we might look back on this time and think, oh, shoot, I wish I'd gotten in spring 2026.
2: Yeah.
1: Back when you could still get a home for $3 million. In San Francisco, I'm Megan McCarty-Carino for Marketplace.

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1: This final note on the way out today, global context for whatever it is that the Fed is going to do tomorrow. The Bank of Japan raised its key interest rate today to 1% even. That is the highest that rate has been since 1995. Odds are that the Fed's going to stand pat tomorrow with its key rate set at a range of 3.5% to 3.75%. Jordan Manges, O'Neill Maharaj, Janet Wynn, Olga Oxman, and Virginia K. Smith are the digital team. I'm Kai Rizdahl. We will see you tomorrow, everybody. This is APM.

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1: I'm Jesse Thorne. Katie Dipple, the creator of the horror comedy Widow's Bay, got invited to a Halloween party. "Great," she said. "I love wearing costumes." Pretty soon, she'd thrown something together. The perfect Babadook look. The only problem? Well, no one else at the Halloween party bothered to dress up.
2: And when you're sitting for an hour and a half like that, it feels real different after a beat, you know?
1: Overused word, but iconic. From MaximumFun.org and NPR, it's Bullseye. This week, at least she got to spook out her boyfriend. We'll also talk with Katie Dippold about her wonderful new TV show. Plus, a legend of stage and screen, Ben Vereen. That's all coming up on Bullseye. But first, the news.
3: Live from NPR News in Washington, I'm Ryland Barton. Israelis are blasting the U.S. and Iran's tentative deal to end the war. Israel's not one of the signatories, and Prime Minister Benjamin Netanyahu is taking a lot of heat as he faces a tough re-election campaign. NPR's Carrie Kahn reports.
4: Netanyahu says he will not give up what he calls his life's mission to make sure Iran doesn't have a nuclear weapon. He also says Israel will not leave Lebanon, where it is fighting Iranian-backed Hezbollah fighters who repeatedly fire into northern Israel. Israel struck in and around Lebanon's capital and now occupies a large area of the country, which it says is a vital buffer zone. Political opponents and even lawmakers in Netanyahu's coalition government decry the deal, calling it dangerous. Iran's foreign minister reiterated Tuesday that the deal to end the war requires Israel's withdrawal from Lebanon and that its continued presence violates the Memorandum of Understanding. Carrie Kahn, NPR News, Tel Aviv.
3: The White House is trying to sort out an agreement with Anthropic after the administration put restrictions on the AI company's newest models for anyone who isn't a U.S. citizen. NPR's Deepa Shivaram reports.
5: On Friday evening, the U.S. government instructed Anthropic to shut down its Mythos 5 and Fable 5 models because of concerns over national security. Ifeoma Ajunwa is a law professor at Emory University. She says the suspension could have a, quote, chilling effect on relations with allies and the future of AI business in the U.S.
6: Fledgling technological companies who are watching this happen might start to sour on the United States.
5: She says the suspension could have a, quote, chilling effect on relations with allies and the future of AI business in the U.S. Anthropic and the White House say officials have met virtually and in person to try to reach a solution. Deepa Shivaram, NPR News.
3: The Trump administration says law enforcement disrupted a planned attack targeting the UFC cage fighting show at the White House last weekend. Court records unsealed today say plotters spoke of flying explosives-laden drones and shooting panicked attendees as they fled, as NPR's Ryan Lucas reports.
7: One of the people arrested was 19-year-old Tyson Proper. And an FBI affidavit unsealed in federal court in Ohio says that on Wednesday night, Proper's parents called local police because they had concerns about their son. They were worried about recent gun purchases he'd made and also people he was in touch with online. And court papers say Proper was admitted to a local hospital because of homicidal intent. The FBI was called in. Agents followed up the next day. So just 3 days before the UFC fight, they interviewed Proper. He allegedly told them plotters were planning to meet up in Fredericksburg, Virginia over the weekend. They were to bring guns, ammunition, supplies to conduct an attack. And he allegedly told the FBI the target was the White House UFC event.
3: NPR's Ryan Lucas reporting. This is NPR. Federal prosecutors have charged 15 people with impeding federal agents during the immigration crackdown in Minnesota earlier this year. Minnesota U.S. Attorney Daniel Rosen says the federal investigation focused on Minneapolis-based Antifa groups. The defendants allegedly used tactics like stalking agents and using ice blocks to slow convoys. President Trump previously labeled Antifa a domestic terror group. A new study provides more evidence that the COVID-19 vaccines may also protect the heart. NPR's Rob Stein has more.
8: A growing body of evidence indicates that the COVID shots may do more than just protect people against the coronavirus. The vaccines may also protect against heart attacks and strokes. In the new study, researchers followed more than 1 million veterans who got vaccinated in 2024, including about a third who got a COVID shot. In a paper published in the journal JAMA Internal Medicine, the researchers report that those who got a COVID vaccine were about 38% less likely to suffer a heart attack or stroke after a COVID infection in the next 8 months. Rob Stein, NPR News.
3: Serena and Venus Williams are bringing their doubles tennis partnership back to Wimbledon in less than 2 weeks. 44-year-old Serena recently returned to competition after nearly 4 years away. Venus has been competing sporadically and turns 46 tomorrow. The Williams sisters have won 14 Grand Slam titles together, including six at Wimbledon. Their last title together at Wimbledon came a decade ago, and the first came more than a quarter century ago. This is NPR News.
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1: It's Bullseye. I'm Jesse Thorne. My first guest this week, Ben Vereen. He is a performer, and by that I mean an actor, a singer, a dancer, a classic triple threat. He has been performing since he was six, as a kid in Brooklyn, in front of the congregation at his Pentecostal church. By the time he turned 20, he was acting on Broadway, first in Hair, a few years later, Jesus Christ Superstar. His part as Judas Iscariot earned him a Tony nomination. A year later, he won a Tony for his role in Pippin. Jerry. Was spotted, sighting, missed.

0: And as brilliant a singer and dancer and stage actor Ben Vereen was, he aspired to even more than that. He wanted to make a name for himself worldwide. TV and movies were calling. In 1977, Vereen got a part in one of the biggest TV productions of all time, Roots. He played the enslaved person Chicken George. That part earned him an Emmy nomination. And nearly 50 years later, Vereen finds himself playing sort of the same character, at least according to Vereen. He plays Isham Worthy, an enslaved person and conductor of the Underground Railroad living in the antebellum South. The TV show is called The Gray House. It's a series that's out now on Prime Video. I'm so thrilled to get to talk with Ben Vereen, a genuine legend. Let's get right into it. Ben Vereen, welcome to Bullseye. I am really happy to have you on the show.
1: I'm happy to be here. Thank you. Thank you very much.
0: Ben, is it different to prepare for playing a character who lived or fictionally lived 160 whatever years ago?
1: Yes, it is. For me, it is. I can't say that for all actors because I'm not them, but I am myself.

0: that particular time. So I have to find a place of acceptance and allow myself to sink into that behavior. And sometimes it gets a little rough. It gets a little rough. Although the writers have written wonderful dialogue, but it's the moments that are not spoken. That's when the depth of the individual that you're trying to portray gets to come through.
1: What do you do to ask permission?
0: I have my own ritual. I get quiet. First of all, to get in stillness. A friend of mine said, once you read the manual, throw it away and trust your instincts. So I read the manual, I go within, and I breathe. I pray that I give honor to that particular character that I'm bringing forth at that particular moment.
2: And when they do, you better pray to the Lord for mercy on your soul for what will be done to you.
0: Mary Jane, why don't you move up north and take Tadpole with you?
2: Oh, will you come with us?
0: I got the Van Loser set up our underground railroad here. I'm the conductor, and I'm going to finish what I started.
1: How does it feel different to play an enslaved man as a, you know, person in your late 70s than it did 50 years ago when you performed in Roots?
0: Well, it's a continuation of the same story, isn't it? We're telling a story of a people who overcame the impossible and are overcoming the impossible. It's not over. So don't let us, just because we're here, no, it's not over. Not even Black people. And one thing I like about this story, it's about community. It's about a Black and white people coming together to set a people free, saying this is wrong. In Roots, it was about our own self-determination to be free. Although my character went to England and saw a new world and came back to tell that story of learned in England to his family, that desire for freedom to express ourselves. That's something we cannot let, cannot be taken away, and we will not let it be taken away. Not only for us, all people.
1: You grew up in Brooklyn, New York.
0: Yes, yes.
1: What's the first time you remember performing for other people?
0: I'm from the church. I'm from the Pentecostal church. I was taught at the age of 6 or 7 to get up my godmother, Mary Eddy, and Reverend E.E. Eddy, to stand out and express yourself from the inside out. Stand up. I remember the first song I sang was "Yes, Jesus Loves Me." Loves me. I was 7 years old. But also, you know, I lived across the street from 3 guys who used to be in vaudeville, named Tip, Tap, and Toe. I used to see them doing their things all the time, so I had a vision of it. But that being able to stand there on my own, and when I really got a chance to perform, I tell people the first time I got paid was the Women's Auxiliary Fashion Show at Ebenezer Baptist Church. I made $5. I was professional.
1: To sing?
0: Yeah, sing and dance.
1: How old were you?
0: 12. I came home and said, "Mom, I'm a professional." I need an agent.
1: How much singing were you doing in high school?
0: Not much. Matter of fact, I played steel drums in high school. Glenn Turman, I believe he did the show with you. So he was a classmate of mine. We had a group called the Utopian Five. We played steel drums. I didn't really sing in school. I danced and played steel drums. Matter of fact, my first show, I didn't sing at all. It wasn't until Sweet Charity when I sang on stage.
1: I mean, it's funny because, like, it's a much more obvious, like, if you're a 16-year-old, it's a much more obvious path into show business to imagine yourself as a pop singer than it is to imagine yourself as a professional dancer. Like, one is all over every screen you look at, and

0: coming out of every speaker that you listen to, and one is kind of mysterious. So I'm surprised with the gift you have as a singer that it wasn't like, oh, you know, I'm going to be Elvis Presley or Little Richard or Lou Rawls or whoever you were listening to on the radio. Sam Cooke, sure.
1: Sam Cooke. That was not my vision. Understand, once again, my family didn't sit around and talk about show business and all the stars and show. We never sat around that. You know, we'd sit around and talk about the food we had on the table and how to survive and things of that nature. So we never had that conversation of Broadway and what Broadway does. And I used to walk, I remember in high school, I heard about these things called Broadway shows, and I'd walk down the street and look at the marquees and wonder what was going on inside that building. Why were all these kids so excited about being in these houses up here? My place was Brooklyn. You know, I'd sing in the church. And finally, when Bob Fosse had me audition for Sweet Charity, I sang on stage. That was my first time singing on stage. I had never seen a Broadway show until Bob Fosse invited me to see Gwen Burden in Sweet Charity.
0: I mean, I think that you're also talking about a time when you were a kid and a teenager when Broadway may have been at its whitest in its history.
1: Oh, yes. Yes, it was. It wasn't until people like Arthur Mitchell and, you know, who broke the color line. There was another young lady, dancer. She also broke the color line at Radio City. Yes, it was during that time. There was the color line.
0: How did you get that audition for Sweet Charity? Do you remember?
1: I saw it in the backstage paper, and I went to the audition, and it was like the opening of all that jazz. Every male dancer in the world was on that stage. I didn't have clothes, and I just decided to go to the audition. And that's where I met Bob Fosse.
2: The minute you walked in the joint.

0: Were you used to the level of ferociousness that Bob Fosse was famous for bringing to his direction?
1: Oh, I didn't care about that. What I loved about it was that he wanted perfection because he was trying to get the perfection in you. He wanted to get you to your best. And that's what I loved about him. I hear stories, I hear rumors about he was rough, but that's what I said. He was rough. You should meet my mother. That's rough. I enjoyed Bob. I miss him.
0: So much still to get into with the one and only Ben Vereen. Back after the break, it's Bullseye from MaximumFun.org and NPR.
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0: Welcome back to Bullseye. I'm Jesse Thorne. I'm talking with Ben Vereen. He's a legend of the Broadway stage, the big screen, and the small screen. He earned a Tony Award for his role in Pippin in 1972. You can catch him now on The Grey House, a Civil War-era period drama. He stars alongside Mary Louise Parker and Keith David, among others. Let's get back into our conversation. What did you have to learn to be in hair and be good in hair?
1: To do hair, I had to undo everything I'd learned. How to be free. How to express myself in an open manner. You gotta understand, it was the 60s. We were running around talking about love, love, love. And a whore goes saying love from within and let it express itself through you. It's a beautiful thing. It's a beautiful thing. And learning about meditation, learning all these things that was foreign to me. And I'm from the church. I'm from the Holiness Church. I'm going to hit down, smack around, and call Jesus and fall on the floor and slobber and, you know. Jesus, Jesus, Jesus. Ah! He said, no, be quiet. Try that. I'm not saying the other's wrong. It's all praising the same universal truth of who we are. Breathe that in and express it.

0: When you went in for that show, did you know what you were going in for?
1: No. No. A friend of my wife's at the time, because my wife, Nancy, Joni Kovacs was her name. She had been an agent. And we just got back from London. And Joni looked at me. I was wearing my high top, my boots, my riding boots and jeans and open jacket. And she said, "You should be in Hair." I said, "Hair, what's that?" And I'd heard about Hair when I was in London with Sammy. This actor had unfortunately, OD'd or burned up or something like that. That was all in the news. I'd heard about it. And then she says, you should try out for it. You'd be perfect for it. I went, okay. So I went down to the Biltmore Theater. All these guys are there and the girls, and we started doing this audition. Gave us, the assistant came up and gave us a bunch of moves and things of that nature. And I felt this presence over my shoulder. And it was Tom. He was watching me move through the crowds and through the movement. Next thing you know, we got a call. I was going to Los Angeles to open the Aquarius Theater. Michael Butler was producing Hair.
0: I'm sorry to ask a shallow question about a production that changed the course of theater history, but I'll tell you, one time I was in a local television commercial in San Francisco, where I'm from, and I went in and auditioned, and they called me the next day, and they offered me the part. They told me to pay $300, not bragging, just the truth. And I'm like, oh, great. She goes, and they told you about the circumstances of the ad. And I'm like, what does that mean? She's like, oh, well, you'll be taking off your clothes. And I'm like, well, I guess I already said yes. I don't know. I could really use $300. So at what point in this process were they like, oh, and by the way, you're going to be naked at one point?
1: Here's the thing. Jimmy Rackley and Rado, they wrote some lyrics. What a piece of work is man. And the point was, we were in Vietnam. We just started the civil rights movements. We had just seen my brothers and sisters hanging from the limbs of trees in the South. We'd seen brothers and sisters, all of us being shipped off the ships in Vietnam, a place we didn't even know about, to be killed, to be maimed. For what reason? And Hare was saying, why do you want to destroy God's creation? What a piece of work is man. Look at yourselves. Look at your beauty in your nudity before you decide to put on this fragment of a costume. You are first inside of a human, beautifully made creation called the human body. That's what Hair was to me. That's what the nudity scene was to me.
0: It's Bullseye. I'm Jesse Thorne. I'm talking with Ben Vereen. You can catch him on the new Prime Video drama, The Gray House. I just watched All That Jazz for the first time maybe 6 months ago or a year ago. I had never seen it before. It is a substantially autobiographical film that Bob Fosse wrote and directed. And
1: yes,
0: you are in its finale. And it is like both all of your charm and all of your gifts as a singer and dancer. And it is like harrowing and scary as well. Or at least it was for me watching it. Did he like call you and say, I want you to come do this?
1: Yes. Yes, he did.
0: What did he tell you about it?
1: Nothing. Nothing. He said, I have this role I want you to do in my movie I'm doing called All That Jazz, autobiographical story. He said, I want you to play this this guy who's a TV host. and I want you to fashion them after Sammy. And I said, okay. All right, so that's where we got the beads and the, you know, the chains and the thing. And so I read to Sammy on the plane after Sammy saw the movie, said, if Bob wanted me, why didn't he just call me? I said, I don't know. So I did the bit of the host, you know, TV host. I went back to Las Vegas. I was working at the MGM Grand. And I got another call from Bob. He says, Ben, I'm stuck for a finale. He said, I need you to come in for a week. I said, Bob, I'm working in Vegas. He said, just one week. So I said, okay. So I flew back to New York. And 3 weeks later, we had the finale. And I'll never forget the premiere was at the William Morris in their screening room. And we walk in, and a bunch of his friends around, Neil Simon and a bunch of writers, and we're sitting around the room watching this movie, and Bob's right at my, to the right of me. And the finale comes, and then you see him die. He turned to me and he said, what do you think? I said, Bob, I got to go for a walk. That was so strange. A few years later, he was walking to rehearsal in Washington, the Kennedy Center, had a heart attack and died. Genius of a man. Genius and a good friend.
0: If folks haven't seen the movie, that finale is you singing a version of the Everly Brothers song, Bye Bye Love, that's called
1: Yes.
0: Bye Bye Life.
1: Yes.
0: And it is, you know, it's like, it's as in the film, as in the story of the film, it is show business cranked to a level of tightness and intensity where it becomes scary and upsetting and overwhelming. How much mm-hmm. of that, at least that was my experience as watching it.
1: Yeah.
0: You know, you're dancing around as, you know, the manifestation of show business, and you're surrounded by dancers who are dressed as the human body. You know what I mean?
1: Mm-hmm.
0: To what extent did you get that context when you were doing it? I mean, did he say, I need you to give me all of the intensity that you can muster? Because you're, you're dancing like you're Sammy Davis Jr. You're singing like you're a soul singer.
1: He laid out the roadmap, and it was my job to fulfill the task. And so he laid it out for me, and it was quite easy for me to slip into that character, singing that song, Bye Bye Life, at the finale of our lives. And seeing all of his life before him. You ever think about this now? When a person's dying, and someone said that it's like you like flashback on you see everything in your life before you die. That's what they say. And that's what Bob was interpreting to me. And the joy of my character as a showbiz performer was all the muster that he had brought to life. He's saying bye-bye to. So for me, it was quite an honor to do this piece with Anne Ryan King there and Kathy Dobie, Roy Scheider. It was wonderful.

0: caress. Hello, emptiness. I feel like I could die. Bye-bye, my life, goodbye. Bye-bye, your life, goodbye. Bye-bye, my life, goodbye.
1: I mean, it's like a Vegas review, but it is also, I mean, your
2: isn't life.
1: Ben, my life isn't. I would imagine that yours is probably a little more like that than mine.
2: Yeah. Well, yeah, you got to look at it this way. We all have our different stages of life. Yours is a radio, and this is what you brilliantly do, right? Mine is show business. I'm on the stage. That's what I do. Other person works in an office. That's what they do. That's their stage, you know? But we all are in the same performance of life. And pretty soon we'll say, bye-bye, life. Bye-bye, happiness. Hello, loneliness. I think I'm going to die. Yeah, it's a journey. It's a beautiful journey. Let us enjoy it. Let us find a way to bring peace and love to one another. I guess I'm still a love child, aren't I?
1: Ben, we've covered a lot of really serious territory, and you've got to go in a minute, but I have a stupid question for you.
2: I haven't got anywhere to go. I've got nowhere to go. What is it? What is it?
1: Ben Vereen, how many scarves do you own?
2: Oh, a number of scarves. I love scarves. Yeah, I really do.
1: I'm not letting you off the hook. If you were going to estimate, Ben.
2: Here in New York City, I have about 30.
1: Oh, that's very reasonable.
2: Reasonable, yeah, reasonable. In L.A., that's another story.
1: Oh, okay. Well, in Los Angeles, you can afford an outbuilding for your scarves. So.
2: Yeah, exactly, and I have one.
1: I'm so grateful for your time, Ben. Thank you so much for talking to me.
2: My pleasure.
1: Ben Vereen. You can catch him in The Gray House, which is streaming on Prime Video. It's Bullseye. I'm Jesse Thorne. So there is a new show on streaming. It's called Widow's Bay. Been out for a little bit. Maybe you heard about it. Here's the premise. Widow's Bay is a small, picturesque island off the coast of New England. The tiny town on this island has it all. Beautiful old buildings, charming seafood shacks, eccentric locals, and also a dark, possibly supernatural past. If this premise sounds familiar to you, well, congratulations. That means that you have seen, like, one of 25% of the horror films and TV shows of the last 40 years. I mean, Pet Sematary, Beetlejuice, The Lighthouse, Jaws. Widow's Bay nods to all those great works and to others, but it's also nothing like them. First of all, it's funny, not like scary movie funny. The jokes when a character does tell a joke are subtle. There are a lot of visual gags. Nothing is really spoofed. And that's because the show doesn't spoof anything. And because the show doesn't spoof anything, it's also legitimately kind of scary. People are in real peril. Creepy, ghosty figures appear in frame and then vanish. Like, here's a good example. I'll try not to give you too much spoiler. In one episode, a supernatural humanoid creature appears, and throughout this episode, nobody on the island knows where they stand with that creature. In one moment, it's motionless, still and brooding and ominous, and then later it weeps over the loss of the loved ones that it once had. And then at another point, the creature trades obscenities with Matthew Rhys, who plays the mayor of Widow's Bay. F*** me? No, f*** you! Until they both feel like they've said their piece. It is an unusual television program. Katie Dippold created the show. She is also my guest. She worked on Parks and Recreation. She wrote the 2016 Ghostbusters revival and the 2013 action comedy The Heat. All great stuff, but Widow's Bay, absolutely a masterpiece. I'm so excited to talk with Katie Dippold about the show. Let's get right into it. Katie Dippold, welcome to Bullseye. I'm so happy to have you on the show, and I enjoyed your show so much.
3: Oh, thank you. Thanks for having me.
1: You are like a scary things enthusiast.
3: Yes.
1: I'm not.
3: Oh, really?
1: I'm scared of them.
3: Do you like horror movies at all?
1: I liked The Lighthouse.
3: Okay. Yep. Great movie.
1: But that movie was just more bonkers than anything else.
3: Yes. Yes.
1: And it was still a little intense for me.
3: Okay. Yeah.
1: But my daughter likes scary movies, and my poor wife has to watch them with her.
3: Oh, that's a nice mom.
1: It's really intense.
3: Yeah.
1: For my wife, my daughter's unbothered by it, but for my wife, very intense.
3: Yes, okay.
1: Did you watch horror things as a child?
3: Yes, it was a real big part of my childhood. I feel like my family really came together watching a horror movie.
1: Everybody together?
3: We really did do that often. And even when I was very little, I remember sometimes there would be something that wasn't for me, I'd be told. Like Friday the 13th, for some reason, I wasn't allowed to watch. I mean, I was 6 years old. That was the last time I was told. No one will ever know why. Yeah. But I remember still my dad would walk down the hallway past my room and go, shh, shh, shh, shh. I couldn't help himself, you know?
1: Did you like it?
3: I did. I always found it exciting and fun. And I don't know, there was also a prankster element to my family. Like when I was in kindergarten, like my class picture, I'm in a wheelchair because I broke my leg really badly. And I was in the hospital for 3 nights. And my dad said, he waited till no one was in the room. And he's like, I don't know how we're going to get this wheelchair home. I guess we're going to have to tie a rope from the bumper to the wheelchair and get you home like that. And never told me he was joking. So for the rest of my stay, I was just sweating, thinking about this car ride home, swinging around the road on this wheelchair. And finally, when they put me in the backseat of the car, I was like, oh, thank God. Oh, thank God. And so I feel like there's something about horror movies that I do find like a similar kind of magic trick prankster element that both my parents loved to bring to the home.
1: Is it possible that's bad?
3: I mean, I would say I'm a very anxious person. I mean, I have to imagine they could be connected. I don't know, honestly.
1: Sometimes people like horror movies in part because it gives them a sense of control over their anxiety.
3: Absolutely. If you're living life waiting for the other shoe to drop and there's just this simmering anxiety, and then you sit down and watch a horror movie, you get to experience that shoe dropping safely in your chair. I mean, there are ones like Hereditary. Good God, that one ruined me, but I loved it. But I really love the kind of Weapons where there's like a sense of play to it, you know?
1: Much more still to come with Widow's Bay creator Katie Dippold, including how she came to write one of the biggest Twitter posts of all time because of a Halloween costume. We'll get into it, I promise. It's Bullseye from MaximumFun.org and NPR.
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1: Welcome back to Bullseye. I'm Jesse Thorne. I'm here in the studio with Katie Dippold. She's a writer for TV shows and movies. She worked on Parks and Recreation and wrote the 2016 Ghostbusters movie, among other things. She just created her very own show, Widow's Bay is a horror comedy set in a fictional, cursed New England town. It stars Matthew Rhys, Cato Flynn, and Stephen Root. It's so good, you can watch the first season on Apple TV. Let's get back into my conversation with its creator, Katie Dippold. Your show has a very particular and specific kind of horror slash comedy, which is, I think usually, at least as I've seen it, the like kills and the jokes are one and the same, right? Like they're both scary and funny at the same time. Like the ridiculousness makes you laugh just as it makes you gasp in horror comedy. That is not what your show is like. Nor is your show jokes put into a regular horror thing. How would you describe the tone that you wanted to achieve on Widow's Bay?
3: It's a very tricky balancing act. It's a real dance because there are so many things that came up in the writer's room that would make me laugh so hard. Just like I would laugh so hard, but then you couldn't really use it. It would just undercut the tension. So the goal was always one to never undercut the tension. Like I really want to believe you could go to this place, you could would meet real people and you would be in danger. But that also made the comedy hard because a lot of stuff didn't work. And if a character acts too broad, you're just taken out of it completely. So it was trying to find humor that would come from character in a believable way, because anytime there was a moment that felt too pushed, it was just like you're just dead in the water. And so it was constantly questioning everything from the scripts to on set to post to the edit, like from the beginning to end, just constantly just really analyzing every moment.
1: How do you decide who is at the center of a story like this? Because you have to have the right mix of insider and outsider.
3: Right.
1: And it's such a wonderful performance.
3: Oh, he's amazing. Matthew Rhys.
1: Yeah.
3: Yeah. Casting was one of the crazier parts because nothing felt right for so long. And if it was someone that screamed comedy, I don't know that I myself would watch it, you know?
1: I would, like, I watched a couple episodes of Steve Carell's show the other day, and I was just marveling at how much you like Steve Carell the moment he appears on screen.
3: Yeah.
1: You know what I mean? Like, you're just, he's so radiant, and he's so funny.
3: Right.
1: But as I was watching this show, I was like, well, what if a great comedy performer who's warm and likable, since you have to like the character, was at the center of this show? And I was like, that would throw the whole balance off.
3: It's the craziest thing. It's so, this whole show is all about these dials. And then the dial goes a little too far in one direction. It's like, start over. And so casting was really tough. And so when Matthew Rhys came up, I'm a huge fan of his. I'm obsessed with Americans. And I think he's one of the greatest actors of all time, truly. But I was like, oh, it's hard to imagine. Like, I've never seen him do, like, anything comedic.
1: And he's Welsh.
3: Yes, which I think I had forgotten. And so I Zoomed with him with Hiro Murai, the director, and he had his full Welsh accent. And he was so just lovely and funny and charming. And he just really seemed to get what he thought was funny about the show was delightful to me. But I remember also I pitched him, then when I pitched him the season arc, the story, he was listening and just kind of turned serious. And it kind of reminded me of his character from The Americans again. I was like, oh my God, it's him, you know? Anyways, but we got off the Zoom and then I talked to Hiro and we just both felt great. Like this whole show, I think making the show is a lot of like gut feeling, like, oh, this feels bad or this feels good. But when we got off that Zoom, it just felt good. I'm like, oh, thank God. This just feels like the right thing. And then sure enough, like he's just, he's like an incredible actor and he doesn't go for the joke. He just plays the scene. But he's also so naturally funny and has just impeccable comedic timing. So it's a real dream come true. I don't know how the show would work with anyone else, honestly.
1: I'm Jesse Thorne. You're listening to Bullseye. My guest is Katie Dippold. She's the creator of the new horror comedy show, Widow's Bay. One of my favorite movies of the last 15 or 20 years is a movie that you wrote called The Heat. It is a silly goof movie.
3: Right.
1: Like a silly goof buddy movie.
3: Yes.
7: You got a situation in Boston. I'm sending you up.
8: That
7: FBI. We recently got intel that you brought in a dealer, Terrell Rojas.
8: Hey, look who's here.
9: Detective Mullins isn't back from lunch yet.
7: I'm sure he won't mind.
9: Well, he's a she.
8: Oh, it's on!
1: When you wrote that film, which was the first screenplay you had produced, how did you think about balancing the idea of like, uh-oh, is this a parody, or uh-oh, is this not about anything, or you know what I mean?
3: Right, yes. Okay. I feel like if anything comes from a passion, it's actually kind of similar in a way, because I, for a long time, I wanted to be an FBI agent growing up. And so it just came from that same place. Like, I just want to imagine I'm an FBI agent and just started from there. And so then I think the most important thing for me is like the dynamics. So like with Widow's Bay, like surrounding Loftus with people that you can have fun with those dynamics in different ways. And so with The Heat, it was this FBI agent that's, you know, a little bit more, I don't want to say uptight, but just a little bit like more, you know, went to, you know, just more, Jesus
1: like
3: Christ.
1: By the book.
3: Yes, thank you.
1: By the book is a classic, okay, like 48
3: classic,
1: hours.
3: Yes, yes. Yeah. And then Mullins, the cop, is just going to be someone that's just going to constantly chisel at her and just poke at her. So I think when you focus on the characters and those dynamics, and that's where the humor comes from, then it will feel less like a parody. That has been at least what I've been trying.
1: I mean, you also get an immediate blast of differentness because we're so used to this sort of absurd hyper-masculinity in that kind of movie.
3: Right.
1: That putting like fun women in those parts rather than, I mean, usually one of the dudes is fun and the ones where it's two dudes.
3: Right.
1: You know what I mean?
3: It really was like a different time. Like it wasn't that long ago. Like the movie came out in 2013, but it was so different then. Because I remember when I was writing it, Bridesmaids hadn't come out yet. And people were like, you know, you should wait and see how Bridesmaids does before you try to take this out. And it's so crazy. It's like if Bridesmaid had not done well, then that would have been it. It's crazy. And I would love to say that I was like, I don't care. I'm going to finish writing it and it's going to be great. But I think I did take a break. I'm like, all right, let's see how Bridesmaids does, you know? Like, I'm ashamed to admit that. Like, it's true. It's like,
1: we got to find out if people enjoy women.
3: I know. It's so wild. It's so crazy. And it's like, there was a period of time where that was the question. And then there's a period of time afterwards like that. People are like, well, I'm not talking about that anymore. That's crazy. But now, to me, this is the time of like, do you remember when people used to ask that? You know? Anyways, but it just blows my mind that wasn't that long ago that was a question.
1: Speaking of the horrors of Hollywood, you wrote the hilarious 2016 Ghostbusters movie, which was freaking hilarious.
3: Oh, thank you.
1: And was the subject of intense internet baloney from the moment it was announced. It was like the entertainment property that defined modern internet baloney. Mm. What was it like to be getting that kind of intense energy before there even was a movie?
3: It was an intense reaction that I did not expect. And I probably should have expected it, honestly. I mean, it's like a movie, the original is just part of everyone's soul. I mean, if you grew up in the 80s or if you were just alive in the 80s, that movie had a huge impact on your life. And I really think the original is almost like a miracle. Now, from being in this business, when I see a good movie in the theaters, I'm like, God bless them. Because you know all the different things that have to come together. And that movie could have been so bad.
1: And when you see the level of competence on a thing that's bad, like when I walk through a commercial being shot in my neighborhood and I see the level of competence of everyone involved, like this extraordinary, and I'm like, at the end of that, it's just going to be the Affleck duck or whatever.
3: Right.
1: Best case scenario, it's going to be the Affleck duck.
3: Yeah.
1: Then you're like, how could anything possibly work?
3: Exactly. It's crazy, all the stuff that has to come together. And that movie had, you had Dan Aykroyd's passion and just this amazing idea. And then you had Harold Ramis, you know, working on the script. Then you had Ivan Reitman in this moment of time making the best comedies, and you had Bill Murray doing Bill Murray and just peaking Bill Murray. And it's all those things came together, and I can't imagine any of those elements missing. So all that to say is, I think also people kind of got lumped together. And I think this happens so much today in politics too. And it's such a bummer. Like, you're allowed to not like the movie. You're allowed to, one, not be excited that it's not going to be the Ghostbusters sequel you thought, where you're going to see these characters that you loved. But that version at that time was not going to happen. And so anyways, but I understand being bummed. I understand seeing the movie and it's not for you. Like, all those things are allowed. I think there were also people that were like so angry. You know, I remember there was a tweet, this really made me laugh. And this man was like trying to be helpful. He was like, listen, I'm just worried. Women can't carry that kind of dialogue. Like, he was just trying to help out. And so it's hard to even be mad at that. But that was like, so people kind of get lumped in together, you know? And I think that's where things get ugly, because it's like, it'd be easy for me to just point at someone who fired off some like violently sexist tweet, you know, like some angry, rage-filled tweet, and be like, oh, this is why they don't like it. But, you know, there's plenty of reasons why someone could decide it wasn't for them, you know?
1: It's Bullseye. I'm Jesse Thorne. My guest is Katie Dippold. She's the creator of the TV show Widow's Bay. You made maybe the most iconic tweet of all time, which is a tweet of a photograph of you in a Babadook costume sitting at a pretty dull dinner table where there's a bottle of wine and some paper plates. And it says, TBT, Throwback Thursday, to Halloween when I dressed as the Babadook, but my friend's house had more of a grown-ups drinking wine vibe. Can you tell me the context of this photograph of you in a Babadook costume?
3: Yes. My friend Trisha was having a Halloween party. My friend Neil said he was dressing up, but he was dressing up as a character from The Sopranos, so he wore a tracksuit, which is not a full Halloween costume.
1: Right.
3: And so I got dressed. I went to the like Salvation Army and found that coat and hat. And I can't remember. I found the wig, probably a Halloween store, got makeup, really went to town. You know, scared my boyfriend at home. That was nice. So I got that at least. And then when we got there, no one was dressed up. And it was just such an extreme costume. Like, I mean, these were good friends. So it wasn't too horrible. But honestly, like, the level of makeup, it's a lot. And I was drinking red wine, so I had stained teeth, which just really stuck out against the white makeup. And then I just sat and watched a whole movie. And when you're sitting for an hour and a half like that, it feels real different after beat, you know?
1: Did you Babadook anyone at all?
3: You mean, did I go into their bedrooms and haunt them in the night? And
1: or just do any haunting on their grief? Type activities? Yeah.
3: I did. Well, there was a moment where I was like, you know what? Like, my friend Joe Wengert was, I knew he was coming. And so I waited outside in the bushes for him for like a good 25 minutes by myself, dressed like that, just to have a moment. And just, he was just like, oh, Jesus. So I don't know if it was worth it, honestly. But so I did try to Babadook people as best I could.
1: What scared your boyfriend?
3: Well, he was just watching TV in the living room, and I went outside and just waited as long as I could. The way I like to scare is not to actually jump out at anyone, but just wait for them to notice you. So like, for example, I was at a Halloween store once, and there was a full bodysuit that covers your head to toe that you zip yourself in. And it was the exact color of our hallway. This a shade of blue in our old apartment. I was like, oh, gold mine. And so I bought it, put it on, just rested against the wall while he was in the shower, and then just waited for him to pass. And he didn't see me. And then I finally whispered, true. And then he startled. So that's my jam, just kind of waiting till someone sees you.
1: It's interesting that you have this passion for doing these things to such an extent that when you see a full body suit that is the same color as your walls, you say, oh, gold mine.
3: Yeah. No, I was like, this is a hit. We got it. Yeah. I find it thrilling. I really do. I feel like I've like slowed down as we've gotten older. You know what I mean? It's a shame.
1: Your knees get creaky.
3: You know, you just can't like risk the heart, you know.
1: Katie, I'm so grateful for your time. Thank you so much for talking to me.
3: Thank you so much.
1: Katie Dippold. Catch Widow's Bay on Apple TV. Like comedies, it's great. Like horror, it's great at that too. Do you usually find horror movies too scary? I definitely do, but I still think Widow's Bay is amazing. Strong recommend. That's the end of another episode of Bullseye. Bullseye is recorded at Maximum Fun World Headquarters in the historic Jewelry District of downtown Los Angeles, right around the corner from the Jamaican Patty Place. Here's something that happened around here the other day. One of our producers, Christian Duenas, encountered a black-crowned night heron outside his apartment in Koreatown. What are you doing in Los Angeles, black-crowned night heron? Our show is produced by Speaking Into Microphones. Our senior producer is Kevin Ferguson. Our producers are Jesus Ambrosio and Richard Roby. Our production fellow at Maximum Fun is Hannah Meraz. Our video producer is Daniel Spear. We get booking help on Bullseye from Mara Davis. 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
1: I know that it needs spring. That I do know. Right.
2: Welcome, everyone, to another edition of the Baroque Down Palace, brought to you by WYXR Radio out of Memphis, Tennessee. 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It is the Baroque Down Palace, where we play music from the 1960s and the 1970s that have orchestral elements in the arrangements. Flutes and strings and harpsichords, oboes, and so on. And let's get into it with a song that feels like a summery song to me. Takes me back to my childhood summers, hearing this on the radio. This is ELO, Strange Magic, here on the Baroque Down Palace.